0: Concerns over Greenland, saying the U.S. will be very protective of what he calls this large and highly strategic parcel of land. Denmark's prime minister confirmed a deal will be signed by three governments next week during the U.N. General Assembly. Trump says the agreement gives the United States permanent control over security in Greenland and that his administration will immediately begin developing a larger military presence there. Since the beginning of his second term, the president has repeatedly said he wants the U.S. to buy Greenland or take it over. The announcement suggests an understanding may have been reached that could bring an end to what has been viewed as an existential crisis by Denmark. Jennifer King, Washington.
1: Singer-songwriter Duncan Sheik has passed away at the age of 56. His mother said he died of organ failure Thursday night. Breaking news and analysis, townhall.com. Stocks finish mixed as Treasury yields rise and oil prices swing.
2: Wall Street closed out an up-and-down week with a mixed finish. The S&P 500 rose 0.2% Friday. The Dow fell 95 points. That's about 0.2%. The Nasdaq Composite added 0.4%. Most stocks fell on Wall Street. Pressure picked up on the stock market as the yield on the 10-year Treasury climbed back above 5%. The 10-year yield is one of the most important benchmarks in finance. It helps set rates on all kinds of loans, including home mortgages. Early this week, the yield topped 5% for the first time since 2023. Brent crude briefly dropped below $102 a barrel before pulling back above $103. Seth Sutel, New York.
1: It's pumpkin spice season once again because of the official start of autumn is this Tuesday. That's when the fall equinox occurs in the Northern Hemisphere. More on these stories at townhall.com.
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7: Hey folks, I'm back. This is Matthew J of the Matthew J Show. I'm going to be guest hosting for the next 2 hours for Andy Hoosier. It was such a great time last week. Andy said, let's have Matthew on for another week. And I am so glad to be with you today because there is so much to talk about. And a lot of breaking news, too, I may add. And I just want to put a reminder in there that in our second hour, we're going to have our special guest, Casey Fleming. He's going to wrap up some stuff we didn't get to last week. So looking forward to some of his take on some of the latest issues happening in America. You know, President Trump, he hasn't been posting a lot on X since his second term until last night. He went into a posting frenzy last night. And you know what? I'm good with it. This is the President Trump that we all know and love. That is to say, communicating with the American people, communicating with the world on what his agenda is going to do for the American people. So I was glad to see him back on X. Now, some of the stuff he actually posted was pretty good too, endorsing candidates and discussing Greenland, fake news, which we're going to get to in a minute. You know, he's done such great things in his second term. And I want to emphasize this because, I don't think the GOP is getting the message out to our voters. And as you know, the midterms are approaching 45-50 days. You know, we're talking about strong border enforcement, mass deportations, tackling welfare abuse, ending DEI. As far as I'm concerned, folks, these should be on every billboard in America, every radio station, TV stations. There are a lot of great things that President Trump and the Republican Party are doing. Now, I know things aren't all rosy, but domestically, I think that President Trump he's been hitting a grand slam. And I think that we could do a much better thing of communicating the great thing. You know, just think about it, folks. When we had the Biden regime, we had millions and millions of illegals come into our border, straining our social services, straining law enforcement. Now that border has been sealed. Now, so just think of the last 16 months, President Trump's second term. If you go by the Biden numbers, that's like probably 2 or 3 million less illegals that are in the country now. These are the things that the voter needs to know, that President Trump has our backs. And this is a big issue for the reasons I just outlined, but also the potential that these illegals have been voting in some of our elections. Now, we've seen audits. We've had the New Jersey governor come out and say, oh, okay, last election, 6,000 people voted. That was just a computer glitch. Well, folks, how many computer glitches have been happening? And not just in New Jersey. So President Trump has a right to stay focused on having free and fair elections. And I may add this, and I have to get this out right now. John Thune and all his pals there in D.C., you got to pass the SAVE Act. What, over 80% of Republicans, of Americans, they want some sort of election integrity. And we're not seeing it. If we don't have fair elections, we don't have a republic. Let's be real. And I don't want people out there saying, oh, Matthew J., why are you dragging this up? That's old news. Is it? The Democrats will employ anything if they can use it to their advantage in elections. So it's something that we have to be very focused on as far as updating voter rolls and any other trick the Democrats can pull out of their back pocket. That's just something that I think is really important. But just to get back what I started the show with, it's elating that President Trump is back on social media. Now, I hope he stays on it and he maintains this course. He was so effective in his first term with getting his message out there to the American people. And I think he can do it again. I think it's great that he has True Social, but it has limited impact. X has a much broader impact with hundreds of millions of people that listen, follow, participate in debates on X. So I think it's a great idea that that's happening. All right, let me move on to something which really has been percolating here for about the last 24 hours. That is to say that President Trump has banned CNN and others from the White House. He's banned CNN. He's banned Politico and MS Now, I think they're called. I know they changed their name from MSNBC. I guess they're trying to change the name because their network was such a failure. But President Trump has every right to do this. These networks and these publications, they're spreading fake news. Just think about it when Joe Biden was in the White House. And you looked at some of his press conferences. And they were obviously kind of, I'd say, fake press conferences. You had him calling on specific reporters. And they were all softball questions. And if you've watched any press conference in the White House, it gets nasty really fast. Now, while I'm talking about press conferences, I might as well get this out there. What's taking so long to name a new press secretary? This has to happen, and it has to happen soon. Now, there's a few people that have been mentioned. One being Carrie Lake. The other being Salem's Scott Jennings. He'd also be great. And the current deputy press secretary would also be a good person. You know, I'm actually remembering the days, folks, when we had Kellyanne Conway in the White House. Man, could she keep the press in line? Now, I'm not suggesting that she's going to come back on board with President Trump's administration. I think she's pretty well embedded with a certain news network. But I appreciated her forthrightness and getting the MAGA agenda out there when she was part of the messaging of the Trump administration in the first term. But we've got to get out there. Caroline has left, and that position cannot and should not remain vacant for too long, because the American people, they need the facts, and they need to, you know, be apprised exactly of what's happening. So we're gonna keep an eye on that. Not only to mention that, folks, come on, we have the midterms approaching, and we have to have, like what President Trump did last night, as far as going into this posting frenzy on X. He did many, many endorsements of congressional candidates. He also did something which I really like, because I'm broadcasting here from Philadelphia, the Commonwealth of Pennsylvania. He endorsed Stacey Garrity for governor. Now, this is going to be a tough climb for Stacey, because she's going against Josh Shapiro. Josh Shapiro was also the attorney general before of Pennsylvania, before he became governor of Pennsylvania. But Stacey needs all our help. Yes, I said all our help, not just the people here in the Commonwealth. She's going to need more resources, more people on the ground, and let's face it, more money. Now, Josh Shapiro, the current governor here of Pennsylvania, he's kind of got his eyes on the governor campaign, but let's face it, he's got his eye on the big prize. And that is 2028. Yeah, folks, I think he's running. I think he's running, and I think he's lining up some pretty significant donors as well. Now, it was problematic, if you remember, back in 24, that Kamala Harris passed him over. I don't think he was too happy about that, and went with the Stunod, the governor of Minnesota. But I think Josh Shapiro, I think he's got his eyes set on the big prize. And when I look at what the Democrats folks are going to bring to the 2028 presidential election, not just Josh Shapiro or the potential for Gavin Newsom or Kamala Harris, or let's be realistic here, AOC. Now, AOC had some really disturbing behavior last week, which I've been discussing on my podcast all week, when she was at Ground Zero with the mayor of New York City, Mamdani, during the Ground Zero ceremony, and she's laughing, and so's the mayor of New York City with her. Now, keep in mind, folks, this is the face of the Democrats. They don't respect anything. They don't respect our values. And come on. Who laughs at a solemn ceremony? We've had close to 3,000 Americans that were killed by terrorists 25 years ago. That's no laughing matter. And I'm not being hyperbolic about this. We got to call them out. Who they really are. And of course, you know, the Democrats, Socialists of America, what kind of agenda, what kind of a future do you think the Democrats have lined up for the American people? Well, we look at some of their actions, some of their statements about, let's say, for example, mass deportations and the use of ICE. ICE is the backbone of our law enforcement getting the illegals out of the country. Yet we saw, a month or two ago up in Newark at the ICE detention center, where these individuals, supported by the Democrats, of course, protesting, throwing rocks at the ICE vehicles. And actually, they were there for several weeks, had tents set up, supplies, a media tent. Now, somebody's paying for that, folks. Somebody is paying for all these anti-ICE demonstrations. And unfortunately, folks, I don't think we're done with them. And I think one of the things I would like Kash Patel and the FBI is to start looking into this. We'll be right back, folks. Okay. I'm glad that we are going to start focusing, and I hope we're going to start focusing on this problem that we have in these ICE demonstrations that are seriously disrupting our country. We'll be right back.
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7: And welcome back to the Andy Hoosier Show. My name is Matthew J. of the Matthew J. Show, and I'm filling in for Andy, and proud to do so. You know, I was looking at something this week, actually several articles on it about Charlie Kirk's family is moving forward with legal action against the Utah Valley University, claiming failed security. Now, apparently there was some type of, according to media reports, there was some type of communication that between Charlie's people and security there that rooftops would be secured. And as we unfortunately found out, they weren't. Now, I know Charlie Kirk had a top-notch security team. And one would seem like, even if I guess if the university officials say we've got this covered, we've got that covered, you can't assume anything. And you should be, you know, diligent as possible. Anyway, it looks like it's going to be legal action is happening. Along with the Tyler Robinson, the I guess you would say alleged shooter at this point until he's convicted. And that trial has certainly turned out to be quite a circus. But at the end of the day, folks, at the end of the day, we have lost someone, Charlie Kirk. Someone that was, to me, so pivotal to American democracy. And what I mean by that, Charlie went to campuses across the country. He wanted to engage in constructive dialogue with the left on these campuses. And what did he get in return for his goodwill? You have Tyler Robinson, allegedly the man that's on trial, allegedly doing what he did. Charlie only being 31 years old, married man of two young children. And certainly, as you look down the road, somebody that was also, I would think, presidential material. Somebody that loved America. Taken down in his prime. And we have to be aware of that, folks. That what we are dealing with, what conservatives are dealing with in this country is evil. Very, very evil. Like I spoke about a few minutes ago, as far as the anti-ICE protest and bricks being thrown at officers, that's evil to me. Are we going to get another Charlie Kirk that will do what Charlie did so well, communicating the conservative message? I don't know. I don't know if we're going to ever see a Charlie Kirk type figure that can really lead a generation. And that's what he did. Now, I hope this trial is successful and there's a prosecution. Because this individual took a lot away from America with his actions. Now, I actually wanted to talk about this at the beginning when I was mentioning ICE. Folks, how comfortable are you with ICE at polling stations? And the recent Supreme Court decision going against Trump's plan as far as mail-in ballots. Would this be something that voters, whether Republican, Democrat, Independent, whatever, would they be okay with it? Would the Democrats initiate legal action against something like that? And is it actually being pondered by the Trump administration? We'll be right back.
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1: News. I'm Mary Rose. Reporters for CNN, MS Now, and Politico had their credentials confiscated while being turned away from the White House today. The move comes a day after President Trump said he was barring the outlets because of their constant fake news reporting. And the U.S. will be placing more sanctions on Russia over its war with Ukraine. The president said Friday he signed a bill called the Lindsey O'Graham Sanctioning Russia and Iran Act of 2026. The bill targets Russia's economy over its continued military aggression in Ukraine and will expand sanctions on Iran. It also allows President Trump to impose tariffs on countries that are within the top five purchasers of Russian oil, including China and India. And the president plans to establish a federal AI force and appoint a dedicated AI czar. This is Esser.
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7: Hey, folks, welcome back to the Andy Hoosier Show. My name is Matthew J. of the Matthew J. Show. I am filling in for Andy today. 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I also want to make a reminder that we have a special guest. The best-selling author, Casey Fleming, is going to be joining us at the top of the hour to give us his take on what's been happening in America and around the world this week. Now, we got a lot of stuff going on still that U.S. forces are involved in. And, of course, one of the biggest ones that is still ongoing and very costly, I may add, is what's happening in the Strait of Hormuz. I was looking at some information yesterday, I think it was from CENTCOM, saying that the war so far with Iran has cost $43.6 billion just this year. Now, folks, keep in mind we have a $40 trillion national debt. And as we got on the show tonight, there were breaking news that Iran has submitted a proposal for peace. And I think it should be looked at closely. I think that President Trump needs an off-ramp here. We need an off-ramp here. We have enough things to focus on here in America domestically. And as far as I'm concerned, the enemy is within our borders, which has been amply demonstrated by the anti-ICE protest, the Democrat Socialist of America, on and on. I think that these overseas engagements, specifically like we have in the Strait of Hormuz, and of course in Ukraine, which I'll get into in a minute, is a distraction. I know the Iranian regime are a bunch of crazy zealots, and what they're doing to their people is abominable. But if there's going to be regime change in Tehran, it has to be organic. The kinetic portion of it has already been tried by America and the Israelis and others. It doesn't work. Real diplomacy has to happen at this point. Now, do I think that Steve Witkoff and Jared Kushner are up to the task for negotiating some type of peace that will last with Iran? I don't know. I know they're pretty adept at business. I know that. But we're looking at diplomacy here. And I believe that we need seasoned diplomats up at the plate to negotiate with Iran. We don't want this to turn into a forever war. And we want the Iranian people to be free. There are a lot of really good objectives that we want. We want the Iranian people to not be living under tyranny. But there's a certain ways of going about it. And I think these on again, off again attacks by the U.S. against Iran and Iran against tankers in the Strait, I just don't want it to be dragged on forever. And why do I say that? Have you gone to fill up your tank lately? I'm looking at what, 470, 480? I was in D.C. last week, and I was a couple blocks from Union Station. It was $5.19 a gallon. And, of course, the price of diesel. The price of diesel is hurting these small trucking businesses, and I mean really hurting them. I heard a discussion last week that some truckers were thinking about parking their truck because the cost of diesel is astronomical. Folks, this ripples all down the economy if we don't get a handle on these gas prices. And I know there's a lot of other factors. State taxes are very high, and it pushes the cost up as well. But at the end of the day, good old-fashioned diplomacy, I hope, will win the day in the Strait of Hormuz. Because, when I voted for President Trump back in 2024, I voted for no more overseas wars because that was what was being conveyed by President Trump. I know things change and the world changes, but I just didn't want to get involved up to our necks in something that is just not beneficial to the average man and woman in America. And let's face it, and I want to be realistic with the crowd here in the audience. How has it been better for you since the war started with Iran? Besides not the gas or diesel prices, how about going to the supermarket? I'm not trying to slam the Trump administration, but affordability issues, inflation, yeah, they're going to have an impact in the midterms. And it's something that the Republican Party and President Trump should focus on. Which gets back to my America first. Let's focus what's happening inside our borders. Let's address these affordability issues. I know there's a lot of things floating around. President Trump floated the $5,000 check to every taxpayer if the Republicans can maintain both chambers in November. That's a lot of money. That's what are going to be over $1 trillion. I think it's been knocked down a bit. I've been hearing things floating around about a $500 check to every taxpayer before the midterms. I think anything will help here because you don't want to lose your base. You want people to come out and vote in November. And I was looking at some data before we got here, and I know it's Polymarket, but the Polymarket traders gives Democrats a 79% chance of winning. They're saying the 18 to 24 vote, which used to be in Trump's corner, now looks like it's squarely in the Democrats' corner. And then you look at independents. Well, Matthew J., what about the independents? It's going 51 to 39, edge the Democrats. I know polls can absolutely be wrong. We know that. Remember 2016? But there are some economic signs out there that concern me, and they probably should concern you as well. That's why I think it's incumbent with that type of economic news floating around that we push the positive agenda, what President Trump and the Republicans are doing as far as securing our borders, mass deportations, and I may add law and order issues. And I think it was a great idea having the National Guard go to some of these Democrat-run cities that overrun by the crime element. And of course, we have Soros-backed district attorneys, progressive district attorneys, like I have here in Philadelphia, that run wild, that want to empty the prisons, where the cop is the perp and the criminal is the good guy. Folks, it's all around me. Certainly here in Philadelphia, that's what I see. And one would think at some point that Democrat voters would say, I've had enough with the crime here and the way the city's being run. We haven't had a Republican mayor in 60 years, over 60 years. I don't know how the average voter here in Philadelphia can feel comfortable with putting the Democrats in power. And listen, I also want to mention here, folks, when you're going to the polls in November, you got to keep this in mind. If you're voting Democrat, you're voting for open borders, you're voting for communism, higher taxes, Sharia law, and like I mentioned earlier, crime through the roof. Does that sound like an agenda that you want to live with, or you want your kids to live with, or you want your grandkids to live with? The Democrat agenda is misery, pure misery. And right now, if the Republicans can get their act and get their act together, you can counter this. But you got to get in front of the American people and tell them these positive things that I've been saying throughout today's show. We all know the Democrat Socialists of America. We all know their agenda. We need to know what the Republicans will do for us, and we will cast our vote accordingly. We'll be right back, folks.
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10: And welcome back, folks. I'm Matthew J. of the Matthew J. Show. I'm filling in for Andy today. You know, before we get back into the show, I want to say a few words about Americans for Prosperity. 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

parody. I want to get to another issue that the U.S. is involved with, and it's a big issue. It should be a big issue as far as our involvement with Ukraine and Russia. We saw that President Trump just signed the Russian sanctions bill, which was part of this bill that Lindsey Graham was pushing just before he passed, and that has been signed into law by President Trump. Now, as I've been mentioning throughout the show, I think it's a good idea to take a step back or extract ourselves from these overseas endeavors. If you want to establish a new rapport with Russia, I don't think slamming them with new sanctions is going to help end the Ukrainian war or end the Iranian war. And by the way, I think Russia can do both. That's why I think the sanctions bill is ill-timed. And listen, folks, I'm not saying Vladimir Putin is this great guy. Far from it. But look at the current pace of the war, Ukraine and Russia. We see the Russians, they've destroyed over 500 Ukrainian locomotives in the past few months. They've been bombing Odessa and Kiev under sustained attack. You know, folks, I'm watching videos of people in Kiev that have to run into the subways when the Russian missiles and the bombers are striking overhead. That's no way to live. And we are approaching death tolls. I just got some numbers the other day. 1.6 million Ukrainian dead and close to 300,000 Russians dead. So we're approaching the 2 million mark for both. Obviously, the Ukrainians, from the data I'm looking at, are on the receiving end of these casualties. This is a war that never had to happen. I'd like to think that the United States is revisiting all the money and support that we have given Zelensky. But I don't know if that's happening. I keep reading in it as of today that there is more military supplies in a big way on its way to Ukraine. Folks, there is no way that Vladimir Putin is going to be dethroned or regime change. Whatever you think of him, good, bad, or indifferent, he runs Russia. He's who you have to deal with. And you look at the history, the last 4.5 years since the Russian invasion of eastern Ukraine, you look at the Nord Stream 1 and 2 pipeline, a $1 billion Russian investment, which was destroyed by elements of U.S., NATO. And of course, we look at the upcoming winter in Europe, their energy costs are going through the roof. This war can end if we get the right people to the table and with the possibility of possibly Zelensky stepping aside, and we will get more progress. We'll be right back, folks.

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7: News at this hour from Town Hall. I'm Mary Rose. At an Oval Office event, President Trump announced a nationwide plan to lower Medicaid drug prices and help state budgets.
8: President Trump is announcing that all 50 states will join a program to provide most favored nation pricing for some Medicaid drugs.
9: This will save states billions and billions of dollars per year on drugs and allow them to invest those savings in providing better health care and higher quality service for the American people. I mean, this one thing alone should win us the midterms.
8: Lower prices could help state budgets that help fund the programs.
9: Every state will now have the ability to use those extra billions of dollars to invest in other healthcare improvements, or something else.
8: Jennifer King, Washington.
7: Several of the nation's largest left-leaning voter engagement and racial justice organizations are facing steep funding shortfalls and staffing cutbacks. Bob Agnew has the story.
10: The shortfalls are setting off alarms among Democratic strategists who are betting on high turnout efforts this fall. Their financial woes are surfacing just as voting is getting underway in a midterm election that will determine control of Congress for the final 2 years of President Trump's term. In response, the Democratic National Committee says it's making what it calls historic investments to organizing what may be an uphill battle to get out the vote. Bob Agnew reporting.
7: Google is revealing that its AI model hacked three different companies. Company officials say it happened in May during a test of its AI software, Gemini. Google stressed that in all three cases, the test was stopped before any information was accessed. Google said it did not learn about the intrusions until July, when an AI-focused cybersecurity company reviewed its work on Gemini to look for incidents similar to the Hugging Face incident involving OpenAI. More at Town Hall.
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7: Russia has started 3 days of voting in a parliamentary election set to cement the Kremlin's power.
5: Russians have begun 3 days of voting in the country's first wartime parliamentary election, which features virtually no opposition and is all but certain to secure the Kremlin's political dominance. Authorities have spread the election over the weekend in a bid to boost turnout among the 111 million eligible voters, and has even allowed electronic balloting. The Kremlin wants the parliamentary election, the first since the start of the Ukraine invasion, to underline public support for the war and give a veneer of legitimacy to its actions. It's sought to avoid any political risks by stamping out even the slightest sign of dissent. I'm Charles de Ledesma.
7: Russians on Friday began 3 days of voting in the country's first wartime parliamentary election, which features virtually no opposition and is all but certain to secure the Kremlin's political dominance. Virginia's attorney general says the DHS may have violated state election law.
12: A whistleblower report accuses the Department of Homeland Security of requiring federal employees to misrepresent themselves on voter lookup tools as part of a hunt for non-citizen voters. Now, Virginia's attorney general is demanding DHS say whether it directed its workers to access Virginia voters' information without first obtaining permission from those voters. The state explicitly limits its voter lookup tools to individuals who attest they are looking up their own records. The Trump administration's alleged non-citizen voting could be a significant source of fraud in the November midterms. I'm Ben Thomas.
7: Central Command says the military has escorted 1 billion barrels of oil and over 2,000 commercial vessels out of the Persian Gulf in recent months. The announcement was made Saturday by CENTCOM. More on these stories at townhall.com.
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1: Hey, and welcome back to the Andy Hoosier Show. My name is Matthew J. from the Matthew J. Show. I'm filling in for Andy like I have been for the past 2 weeks. And I'll tell you, time certainly flies on this show. Folks, you joined us on a good night. We have Casey Fleming that's agreed to return to the show for a second week, and we are more than elated that he has. He is the CEO of Black Ops Partners, national security advisor, and counterintelligence expert. He's the author of the best-selling book, The Red Tsunami, The Silent Storm Killing Your Freedom. And let's go right to the Red State Spirits Hotline. How are you doing tonight, Casey?
2: Doing great. Thanks for having me, Matthew.
1: Casey, you know, I was in D.C. this week. I'm doing a little bit of business and got off the train, took the train down from Philadelphia. Nice ride. And when I got out of the station, I was met with and greeted by three National Guard troops. And, you know, very professional looking and keeping things very safe. I said, wow, this is nice. It looks like President Trump certainly is keeping up with his law and order program. But then I look back and I said to myself, should we need the National Guard or troops on American streets? Are things that bad in America? And have Democrats failed everyone? So, Casey, I guess what I'm going to be asking you is, was seeing the National Guard when I get off the train in Washington, D.C. a good thing or a bad thing?
2: Well, it's a good thing and it's a bad thing. It's a good thing because we've got the National Guard and they are covering for a very weak local law enforcement. And so it is very sad that we have to have National Guard over and above and be in the umbrella over local law enforcement. But that's where the country is right now. So, yes, previous administrations have been very, very soft on crime. It's meant to weaken the United States for eventual takeover. I hate to speak that strongly, but that's exactly what the plan is. There is a bigger strategy. Everybody knows something is out there, but most people don't know how to connect the dots, nor do they. A lot of them don't want to connect the dots, but they are certainly there and they must be connected.
1: Well, Casey, I was looking at an even bigger picture while you were talking there about not just the National Guard being employed to fight the regular crime in Washington, D.C., but we also have the fear of terrorism. And we had a National Guard troop, I think it was a young woman from Georgia, that was killed. I think it was last year or earlier this year. So obviously it's a dangerous job. So that's kind of like a two-prong thing here as far as securing, say, train stations or even airports. And I think I could give the green light on that. How bad is the threat of terrorism in our country in 2026, Casey?
2: Well, it's significant. Because in standard times, we always had a threat of terrorism. Remember 9/11 and all the things that happened on 9/11. But, you know, those terrorists were able to operate inside U.S. borders and on U.S. soil, undetected for the most part. And so those are still going on. They have been going on, but it's been elevated ever since there were open borders. And so there are a lot of undesirables, terrorist threats that came across the open borders, not just in Texas and along the southern border, but also the northern border from Canada. So, you know, the country is not as safe as it was back in the day. And, you know, the world is devolving. So in no uncertain terms, the world is a powder keg now, and everybody needs to be aware of it. They have to understand what's really going on geopolitically. And that's one of the reasons I wrote the book, because no one would tell the truth and no one would connect the dots for the American people. And the American people are on the front lines of this overall strategy by our axis of aggressors. So back to you, Matt.
1: Yeah, that's well said, Casey. It's just an observation. I certainly wanted to run by you because I know that you, your skill set in that area is very, very high. Now, I got to bounce this off you also, Casey. There was a big move by President Trump last night. He banned CNN, MSN Now, Politico. He banned them from the White House press room for spreading fake news. And I know that the lefties are jumping up and down and there's going to be some challenges and whatnot. But when you think about it, and I'm okay with President Trump's move there, but when you think about it, Casey, when Joe Biden, the Joe Biden regime, I can also remember the press coming in and talking to Biden's press secretary, and then anytime Biden would come out, it would be this highly structured, I'm going to pick this reporter, and this reporter is going to ask me this question, okay? So absolutely fake news and not getting the real story out to the American people. So my question to you, Casey, is are you okay with Trump banning CNN, MS Now, and Politico? Do you think that is advantageous to the American people?
2: Well, I'm more than okay with it. Several years ago, we diverted from telling the truth in the media. The media basically are pawns of the political regimes and foreign operators like the Chinese Communist Party, Russia, and the like. So, you know, back in the day, journalism was required to report the truth of exactly what the truth is. They had to verify it before, you know, one or two sources before they were able to print it or put it on the airwaves. But over the past several years, and more specifically during the previous administrations of Clinton started it, Obama, Biden, they got away from the truth. And so the point is, most people know that mainstream media does not cover the truth. And so mainstream media cannot be trusted. It's my personal opinion and direction to folks. Only get your weather and your sports off of mainstream media. Go to other channels, other sources to get the truth of really what's going on in the world and in the United States and in your local community. So mainstream media cannot be trusted, and I'm more than okay with at least getting these three entities a time out. I doubt that they'll ever get their heads straight. Our country has become too politicized, away from the American people, away from the citizen, and supporting these external forces that are hell-bent on weakening the United States and weakening the American people. Back to you, Matt.
1: Yeah, Casey, I certainly agree with all those points. And while we are on this subject, and I know you've discussed this in your book, The Red Tsunami, The Silent Storm, Killing Your Freedom, we talk about getting the truth, and that is imperative, but we have what, let's say, the CCP is doing through TikTok, which is essentially a venue for propaganda for anti-American type behavior. What can we do about this propaganda onslaught, and how do we prevent our kids from being exposed to all this negativity?
2: Well, great question, because we're in the process of actually writing a mother's guide to raising resilient children and not pawns. And, you know, it's all about the truth. We've got to have free speech. We've got to have truth, or we don't have a democracy. So people have to be able to go somewhere to get the truth. And in fact, we're working on that as well behind the scenes for the American people. You know, our government has ceased to support the American people. You know, Congress, you know, they've spent more time going after each other than solving problems and passing bills. In all of history, this is the worst Congress we've ever had as far as the number of bills being passed. It's number one above even the Johnson administration that didn't get much passed as well. That means those people that we put in office are not working for us. They are not serving us. And back in the day, Thomas Jefferson, 250 years ago, said that if the government, first of all, the people get the power from the government, and the people tell the government what to do. And what's happened over the past 30 plus years is the government has gotten so strong, it's telling the American people what to do. So the American people have to exercise the Constitution that our brilliant founding fathers gave us, and they need to get out and vote. There's, you know, we've got a tremendous responsibility. We've got a tremendous duty and an obligation to get out and vote every time there's primaries, every time there's state, federal, local elections, but more than ever in this election coming up in just a month's time. So everybody needs to get out and vote, and you have to understand that there, your family and your freedom has never been under threat and under the risk that you have today. Never in the 250 years since we've been there. If you, in July of 2026, just a couple of months ago, five things happened that most people did not understand or did not notice that happened, and they're very significant, and we've crossed the Rubicon. Number one, Trump came out and said that the biggest threat to the future of the United States since our founding is communism, but he didn't say who. At the same time, the Senate passed a bill unanimously, and you've never heard those two words in a sentence, or at least not in a long time, Senate and unanimous, Senate Bill 444, where they said that Xi Jinping and the Chinese Communist Party are the biggest threat to the future of the United States and the American way of life. Then Speaker of the House Johnson came out right after that and said, hey, listen, we're in a war. And he wasn't talking about the Iran war. He says, the American people are in a war. We're trying to wake them up. My question is, why are you trying to wake us up now over any other time? And in my opinion, in our opinion, is that he's breaking the glass in case of emergency, basically saying we don't have a handle on this. The fourth thing that happened was Trump went to NATO and basically told NATO that the future of the free world is absolutely in jeopardy with this communism threat. And then the last thing was Trump wanted to report on mainstream media that the intelligence that has come out through our intelligence organizations, that the Chinese Communist Party is in our voting machines in hardware, software, and also hacked 220 million voter records. And he wanted to come out on mainstream media to say that, and mainstream media would not host the sitting president who had a message. So it's showing that your country's broken, and that's more of a reason why you need to get out and vote, everyone. The other thing is your families are under threat, not just by communism, but also by radical Islam and his Islamic jihad. You've got to vote people in office that are going to put an end to this, where Islamic jihad says that you must convert to Islam or they must kill you. And that is something very, very serious. And when you go back to this whole thing, it all goes back to basically religious war and spiritual war. Most people don't understand that that communism actually at the very core is a religion, and it's anti-US, anti-God, and anti-Christ. So you're either team God or you're rooting for the other side, which is anti-Christ. So that boils it all down.
1: Casey, listen, we're going to hold you through this next break, and I actually want to get your thoughts. As you probably know, the Chinese premier is coming to D.C. We'll talk about it on the other side.
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1: Welcome back. This is Matthew J. of The Matthew J. Show. I'm filling in for Andy Hoosier today, and I've got to thank Andy again for letting me speak with this audience for the past 2 weeks. It's really been great. We got another 35 minutes or so, and you joined us at a great time. We have best-selling author Casey Fleming of The Red Tsunami, The Silent Storm, Killing Your Freedom. Now, Casey, I'm going to get to a question, and we're going to need to use the other side as well as far as answering it. We've just got a few minutes in this segment. You're probably well aware, Casey, that the Chinese premier is going to be visiting the White House this week. It's going to be a complete state visit. And I'm wondering, Casey, what should be brought up to the Chinese premier? You know, we have the interfering of U.S. elections, which President Trump had a press conference a while back talking about it, stealing technology. We've got a fentanyl crisis, cartels out of control. We've got China's infiltrating our society at all levels, our colleges, or, you know, entertainment and whatnot. So my question, Casey, is if you were advising President Trump, what would you want him to say to the Chinese premier this week?
2: There's honestly not much you can say to an enemy that is absolutely bent on replacing the United States and taking it over. So they have never honored any commitments they've ever made to the global community or the U.S. community. They've never honored anything. They've promised the moon, and they're very, very, the word is diabolical. So all these things need to be brought up. But understand, whatever agreements you get from the Chinese Communist Party, they will never admit to and never, you know, never deliver upon. They'll agree to everything, including AI. And, you know, we talked, you know, our AI tech heavies, tech bros have all come out and said, we've got to throttle this thing back. It's getting out of control and so on. But I assure you, China will not throttle that whole thing. So, you know, it's honestly the Chinese Communist Party and Xi Jinping playing the U.S., stacking a bunch of CEOs in the dinner hall is not going to change anything. And I wish I could be more optimistic, but he is the representative and the chairman of the most ruthless, diabolical, formidable enemy the planet has ever seen. And they have a very rich uncle that funds them, and that's called Uncle Sam. So back to you, Matthew.
1: Yeah, well said, Casey. You know, I'm thinking when the Chinese premier shows up, and the U.S. press doesn't do this, I'd be asking him, was the Chinese press will say like, oh, wow, America, you're so violent, gun violence, all kinds of stuff happening on your streets. Why doesn't President Trump in front of the press say, well, Mr. Premier, I don't like the way you treat the Uyghurs or the Tibetans. You do a lot of bad things to your society. And of course, Casey, you know, we don't have to look much further. When back in 2020 and 2021 with COVID, what the Chinese government did to their own people, it was diabolical. But what I'm getting at, Casey, is that I think President Trump should be calling them out. It should be a two-way street. What are your thoughts on that, Casey?
2: Well, if you remember, Trump and 16 CEOs of our top CEOs flew to Beijing just a few months ago, and before they landed, they were told there are four red lines. You cannot talk about Taiwan. You cannot talk about human rights atrocities and a couple other things. So what does that tell you about negotiating when you already start and say there are four red lines you can't cross? Back to you, Matthew.
1: Yeah, Casey, we'll be right back after the break. We got a lot to talk about this meeting this week in D.C.
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8: I'm Mary Rose. Saudi Arabia has confirmed that Yemen Houthi rebels tried to attack its capital with ballistic missile. It was the first attack targeting Riyadh since the escalation in fighting between the Iran-backed Houthis and Yemeni government forces backed by the Saudis. The statement late Saturday by the Saudi-led coalition fighting the Houthis came long after the early morning attempt, which the coalition said was intercepted. The statement also said the Houthis tried to attack civilian infrastructure in the Red Sea port city of Yanbu, but they were thwarted. The recent fighting has opened a new front in the Iran war. President Trump said he plans to establish a federal AI force and appoint a dedicated AI czar. In Saturday Truth Social, the president dismissed criticisms of AI and data centers as political hoax set up by opponents.
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1: Yeah, folks, welcome back to the Andy Hoosier Show. My name is Matthew J. I host the Matthew J. Show, and I'm so glad you decided to join us today, and you joined us at a great time, I must say. We have best-selling author Casey Fleming of The Red Tsunami, The Silent Storm, Killing Your Freedom, who has joined us today, and we are really knocking it out of the ballpark here. Casey is anyway. Now, just before the break, we were talking about the Chinese premier is coming to D.C. He's meeting with President Trump. I'm sure there's a lot to talk about. And we have an expert in this area, Casey Fleming. Now, Casey, I've got to put this to you. I know it's a kind of a general question, but it's a very important question. What can be done by China to improve relations with the U.S.? Are we past that mark? We can't stop their destabilization efforts. Where are we currently at with the U.S.-China relationship?
2: Well, diplomatically, everybody is acting like it's business as usual. But those of us who are tip of the spear on this specific subject, there's no winning here. Xi Jinping and the Chinese Communist Party and the axis of aggressors. Remember, the Chinese Communist Party is the grandmaster over Russia, Iran, Pakistan, North Korea, and the drug cartels. And under Iran, the CCP has Iran managing the six terrorist organizations. So most people don't understand that we are actually in a real hot war with China and Russia, with Iran being the face of that, the proxy, and with Ukraine being the face of that as well. So it's past the point of no return. This baby has, we're in the ninth month now of pregnancy, and there's no turning back. So, everybody's playing everybody when this gets down to it. But when you see how somebody acts, we all learned that a long time ago. Forget what they tell you and what they talk about. Watch their actions. And that is absolutely the truth with the Chinese Communist Party. So, all this is just rearranging the deck chairs. We are in an absolute unrestricted war, which is everything short of conventional or hot war. But we've already gone over that, as I just mentioned, with Iran and Ukraine. So I'm not hopeful at all. This is just another show up and throw up incident where here's the point. The American people don't realize that they have the power to fix all of this. Number one, get out and vote in the midterms and school boards, midterms, everything you can. We've slept at the wheel, and this is the price that we have to pay. Now we all have to have a side gig. And it means protecting their country, our families, and getting out and vote. The other thing is everybody votes every day, several times a day, with their wallet. Because we're a capitalist society, that money that you spend a lot of times is going back to the Chinese Communist Party. So our government is compromised. Many of our elected officials take money from the CCP or re-election money in their re-election PACs. Wall Street's addicted to CCP cash. So you've got to be the bigger person and say, listen, if it's from China or Hong Kong or one of their proxies, I'm not buying it. And if I have to pay a little bit more money, then that's the answer there. So voting, number one, in the elections and voting every day with your wallet. You have the power. You have the control. One last point I want to make, just for mathematical sake. If you consider the radical left to be about 10% of America, and just for equal measure, the radical right being 10%, that means 80% of the American people are all together. And your enemy doesn't want three things to happen. They don't want, and that's all the enemies. That's people in Congress that are against the American people, that it's people on U.S. soil, enemies that are on U.S. soil that don't want it to happen. Number one, they don't want you to become informed. Number two, they don't want you to unite. And number three, they don't want you to take action. Just think if 80% of the American people woke up to the facts and became educated and united together and took action together, what our country would be. And that there's no other choice. It has to happen, and it has to happen now. Back to you, Matthew.
1: Casey, I mean, I agree with you, and I would think most of the audience certainly agrees with what you just said. What I'm trying to get my arms around here, Casey, is President Trump a few months back gave that speech about election interference by the CCP. So I guess my question to you, Casey, is why are we even inviting the Chinese premier? The president has already gotten out there and said these are some bad hombres. And they're interfering, as you've stated and you put in your book, they're interfering in this, which you've referenced as a unrestricted warfare using the Mexican cartels and fentanyl and all kinds of things. How do you negotiate with a leader that is committed to your country's destruction?
2: All it is we call it window dressing. Because when he gets back on his plane and Trump goes back into his office, it's business. It's just like it never happened. Okay, so this is all diplomacy. It's all window dressing, and nothing's going to change. Let me just tell you, the number we know in the intelligence community of the fentanyl murders—they're not fentanyl deaths; they're fentanyl murders. Call them what they are. We know that number to be double. It's about double the 75,000-80,000 that the government reports. We know that a lot of times the government cooks the book on crime, on unemployment, on all these things. So we know that the number is 150,000. The last time we lost 150,000 Americans was World War II. Why was that not on the front page of every newspaper, on all over the internet and all over mainstream media? I assure you, back in the day, I wasn't around, but back in the day, World War II and the war was on every page, every paragraph of every newspaper and in every newsreel, because that was the most important thing. Well, we're losing the same number of people every single year. And by the way, that's the equivalent of 2 737s going down every single day. Okay, so if you look at that's 1 737 going down every day if you take the government's numbers, but we know that number to be double. So it's that kind of damage that's going on, and Xi Jinping is just laughing because we went globalism with globalists and turned China into the manufacturing country and the manufacturer to the world, and now we've got to figure out how to decouple ourselves from China. We get 100% of our antibiotics from China. We get 75% of all of our medicines from China. A lot of the stuff is laced with poison, heavy metals. If you look at the tests that come out from China, I mean, they're in a war against the United States. We've got Chinese CCP and PLA generals talking about biological warfare against America 10 years before COVID ever hit. So when it hit, we knew it was a biological weapon, and our government was part of it, and our government was secretive and assisted and complacent on the thing. And let me tell you, it's against the American people, and that's what I'm trying to say. Everybody knows something's up. I connect the dots in the book that I wrote that came out just a few months ago, but that connects the dots for everyone, and everybody needs to understand that. It's down to the American people now. We need a new set of founding fathers and founding mothers to usher us into the next 250 years. And we need the same kind of commitment, courage, and raw courage of every American to step up and take their country seriously. Back to you, Matthew. Yeah.
1: Casey, well said. You know, when you're discussing fentanyl, and the role of the CCP and their partners in Mexican cartels. In my former life as a transit official, I can't tell you how many scenes that I went to of people overdosing, either at stations or actually on the train or the bus. So obviously it's been a real issue with the American people. You'd be hard pressed not to find a family that you know on your street or wherever that has not been affected by these fentanyl deaths. And the fact that the CCP and this, what you refer to as the unrestricted warfare, are using, you know, every tool they have to destabilize America. Well, that's very concerning to me. Now, Casey, with the last 2 minutes or so left, if you could just comment more on the Red Tsunami and the Citizen Survival Guide and Electronic Bill of Rights, if you can get that and displaying the American flag?
2: Well, thank you for that. The Red Tsunami, I would recommend people get a few copies and pay it forward. It's that serious. We are out of time. I'm a business executive, a technology management consulting and counterintelligence guy. I'm not a conspiracy theorist. I'm not a sky is falling guy. I just look at the facts and I report them and I make decisions accordingly. So get the Red Tsunami, go to the redtsunami.com. If you go to redtsunami.com/acclaim, you can see who a lot of our endorsers are, and they're the who's who in the intelligence community. We're part of a global group called the Sheepdogs of the who's who in intelligence and subject matter experts. They've elected me to be the poster child to get the message out. So that's where you get the book. Also, Amazon, Ingram, Barnes & Noble, and so on. There's electronic Bill of Rights, because our Bill of Rights doesn't include technology. Couldn't 250 years ago. AI or any of the other stuff, and nobody is standing up for the American people to protect your data, your privacy, and your future online, you and your children. And that's where you can go get it. You can
1: Casey, listen. LinkedIn. Yeah, Casey, thanks for joining us today and sparing some time for us, for the audience and whatnot. We've learned a lot today. Thanks again, and we'll be talking to you soon, sir.
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11: 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The voice of reason is here. 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
12: 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You know, I've been thinking a lot today lately, birthdays tomorrow, and you see how the years go by so quickly. And I just looking back, I was born back in the 60s, and I look at the wars, actually famines, and certainly in Africa, and you look at some Wall Street crashes. I think we had one there in 87. And of course we had the wars in Iraq and Afghanistan. And then we had COVID in 2020. It's been a tumultuous few decades there, I must say. But we have persevered through it. I think if you embrace conservative values and you embrace God, your family, community, the Constitution, well, then you got a strong base to move forward. And that's certainly what moves me.

forward every day. And if I may say, and I certainly am going to interject politics here in the last few minutes, that the midterms that are, what, 45, 50 days away, somewhere around there, that it is imperative that you don't stay on the fence, that you get to the polling station and you vote, and you vote for sanity. You don't vote for what I brought up earlier today as far as voting for the Democrats. You don't vote for open borders or communism or higher taxes or Sharia law or rampant crime. You vote for a stable America, a prosperous America. I know things aren't perfect right now in the United States and around the world. And if you listen to my podcast, The Matthew J. Show, during the week, Monday through Friday, 7 p.m., you will see that I push the agenda that America first means America first. And that is to say that when we focus on making America better, whether that's securing our border, reducing the national debt, eliminating DEI, things like that, we are going to have a better country. But if we sit back and we say, well, you know, I'm still mad about what happened in the Strait of Hormuz or over in Ukraine or anywhere, you can't do that. We have to work on these issues. That makes us why we are a great nation and a great people, that we can have constructive dialogue at the end of the day. And like I've said a few times, I'm hoping that President Trump has this epiphany and wakes up one morning and says, you know what? I think we have had enough in the Middle East or in Ukraine, that we have to focus on the American people. And the reason why that is paramount is because you do have Democrats running wild now talking about affordability issues and inflation. And of course, you know, let's be realistic, some of those issues are around, but President Trump is also trying to do things and make things better for the country with tariffs and bringing in foreign investment and more jobs. These things don't happen overnight. You have to give the agenda some time. Thanks again, folks, for joining me, and I'll be talking to you soon. Bye for now.

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6: This hour from Town Hall, I'm Mary Rose. President Trump says the U.S. must lead the next technological revolution.
7: In a major announcement, the president is creating a new AI force and plans to appoint an artificial intelligence czar to oversee the effort. The goal, according to the president, is to protect America's leadership in AI while making sure the industry does not engage in harmful or illegal practices. Mr. Trump also emphasized the national security implications of artificial intelligence. China and other countries are aggressively developing their own AI capabilities, and the president said the United States is currently ahead of the competition. He intends to keep it that way. John Scott reports.
6: Vice President J.D. Vance traveled to Iowa for the second time this year to campaign for Republican majorities in Congress and the governor's mansion. He told the crowd, Zach Lane, Iowa's Republican candidate for governor, is a man of integrity.
8: One of the reasons I love this candidate, one of the reasons I love him as a governor for your state, is that he's not a politician. He doesn't talk like a politician. And unlike people who have spent their entire life in politics, when he opens up his mouth, he's saying something interesting. He's not plotting constantly on how to get into the next bigger and higher office. He is a man of conviction, and he's a man who cannot be bought or told by anyone what to do.
6: Vance is the headliner Friday at a midterm rally in Council Bluffs on the western edge of the once Republican stronghold state, which was found itself with competitive races for the Senate and the governor's mansion this year. Forecasters say heavy rain is likely across much of the U.S. as summer winds down, and then a flood threat, though, is in effect through the weekend from the plains to the East Coast. More on these stories at townhall.com.
9: The midterms are almost here, and Republicans could be in deep trouble. Polls show Democrats leading in key races. Tonight, Rob Finnerty on Newsmax reveals the growing threat from the DSA and the radical left. With less than 60 days to go, Finnerty says it's time for the GOP to hit the panic button. The House may go, and control of the Senate is up for grabs. Gas prices, mortgage rates, health care, and out-of-control national debt. Americans are angry, and the progressive left wants total control of Congress. Tallarico, El Sayed, AOC, Bernie Sanders. Finnerty reveals President Trump's secret plan to fight back and what you can do to help him. Don't miss Finnerty tonight at 8 p.m. Eastern on Newsmax. 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It takes just minutes. 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It's real news for real people.
6: A new report is raising questions about coordination among federal judges handling President Trump's immigration crackdown in Minnesota.
10: The judges say they were responding to a surge in cases, sharing legal templates and consulting by email. Critics, however, argue that this amounted to coordinated resistance against the administration and its immigration agenda. The judges insist they were protecting their court's due process. This controversy highlights an escalating clash between the judiciary and the Trump administration. Ron Taylor reporting.
6: Scientists have discovered a massive new crater on the moon, larger than the Roman Colosseum. A study in Science Advances say it's about 728 feet across and was formed between April and May of 2024. Researchers believe it was created by a fragment of an asteroid or comet, an impact they say occurs only about once every 130 years. Breaking news, townhall.com. Iran says it has struck an oil tanker trying to transit the Strait of Hormuz.
11: Iran says it struck a Togo-flagged oil tanker, the Trend, for what it calls an illegal attempt to pass through the Strait of Hormuz, the state broadcaster reports, citing the Revolutionary Guard Corps. The AP could not immediately confirm the report. The United Kingdom Maritime Trade Operations Group had reported a ship security alert 16 nautical miles northeast of Kasab, Oman, which lies on the other side of the strait. The crew, it says, are safe and no environmental impact happened. It was not clear, however, whether the UK MTO report was actually describing the attack that Iran claimed. I'm Charles de Ledesma.
6: Several major news outlets banned by President Trump no longer have access to the White House. MS Now was the first to confirm badges carried by its journalists didn't work when they tried to enter the White House grounds today. More on these stories at town.
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0: You know him, you love him, and he has a brand new book that's going to help you really experience God's grace. Let's talk about it with Steve Brown on Steve Brown, Etc.
1: He's an old white guy, an author, broadcaster, and seminary professor who's sick of religion. And he's brought friends. Please welcome Steve Brown, Etc.
0: That is the name of the program. Thanks for hanging out with us. My name is Matthew Porter. I am not the old white guy. I am a future old white guy. And that future's getting closer every day. I don't mind telling you. Our producer, Jeremy, is in the little glass booth. Jeremy works at the happiest place on earth. Right here at Key Life.
2: Oh, that's true.
0: It's true.
3: During donut day.
0: That's well.
4: Wait, there's donut day?
0: Hold on. Our one-man IT department, John Myers, is in the tech bunker. John was just looking at the onshore activities for Viking cruises.
5: Oh.
0: Pillaging and plundering. Should that not be the only onshore activities for Viking cruises?
6: Okay. Yeah.
0: Dr. George Bingham is the president of Key Life. George says if you order two copies of Steve's new book at keylife.org/notmadbook, he will give you free shipping. If you order 100 copies,
5: ooh,
0: he'll put on a grass skirt and do the hula.
3: Somebody should.
5: Oh, somebody, please order 100.
3: No, what you should do is say, if you order 100, that will keep me from doing that.
0: There's a school. There's somebody somewhere that could put this to the test. Let's do this. Kathy Wyatt is the soft feminine side of the program. Kathy says, today we celebrate National Lazy Day. Technically, it was back in August, but like,
3: never quite got around to it.
0: Whatever. Wow. Today is a big day. Our guest, I'm just going to do it officially just to check it off. You don't need me to do this introduction, but Steve Brown is a radio broadcaster and the founder of Key Life Network. He's a former pastor. He is also a frequent in-demand speaker and visiting seminary lecturer. He is the author of many books, including How to Talk So People Will Listen, Hidden Agendas, Talk the Walk, and Laughter and Lament. Steve's latest book is called God's Not Mad at You, Confronting the Lies of Guilt, Shame, Fear, and Regret. Steve, I've spent the morning reading your book.
7: A couple hours at least. You know, it's funny to sit in this chair. It feels, there's an old story about a guy was walking down the street and a car almost hit him. And he jumped out of the way just in time, and the car turned around and came back for him, and he noticed there was a squirrel driving the car. And he jumped out of the way again, and the squirrel came back at him another time and then stopped where he was, rolled the window down, and said, it's not as easy as it looks, is it? Well, Matthew hosts this program often when I can't. And I'm always nervous because I need this job. But it is a comfortable place to not be responsible.
0: Well,
7: and
0: Matthew,
7: it is an uncomfortable place to be responsible.
0: Yeah.
5: Yeah.
0: You have the best of both worlds,
5: right,
0: or the worst of both worlds.
7: Yeah.
5: Matthew, you did hold the book upside down, though, when you picked it up. You might want to remedy.
7: I thought that was
5: just
7: statement.
5: Like that.
0: Listen, it's a creative choice. I feel a little bit like Admiral James Stockdale in '92 at the Democratic at the vice presidential debate. Who am I? Why am I here? Well, we're here to let people know about this great new book that I'm going to hold up the right way. God's Not Mad at You: Confronting the Lies of Guilt, Shame, Fear, and Regret. Nobody made you write another book, but you something said, I got to do this. What's the story?
7: You know, on a recent Etc. broadcast, I was talking about how God gave me, against my will, a heart for people, because I'm not naturally that kind of person. And that goes with things like evangelism. I have a real burden for lost people who are in the darkness, and I've got the answer. I'm like a guy who's got a cancer cure, and everybody I know's got cancer, and I cannot not give them the cure. But that goes bigger than that. Yeah. It isn't just in the lost. It's where people hurt. It's where people are lonely and afraid, where they're so guilty and they have so many regrets. And I have, for more years than most of our listeners have been alive, have been dealing with those people. Huh. And I care. I really care. And another reason is that I have exactly the same things. I'm lonely sometimes and afraid and sometimes. I have so many regrets. That's the horrible. There's a good thing about living a long time, but there are some downsides too. And one of them, more regrets than you can possibly imagine. You know, I can just stop and think for a little while and I start blushing. Mm. And so that's where we all are. And I thought, you know, I'm going to take a lot of years of ministry, many of it failing, many of it I'm not proud of, but I was there, and I'm still here. Mm. And I know what works, and I know what doesn't work. And the first thing that I know, and I said in a book, nothing fixes it perfectly until we get home. We live in a fallen world. And until we get home, we're still going to have some regrets. We're still going to feel guilty. We're still going to be afraid. We're still going to experience shame. But it honestly can be a lot better. It really can. And this book was written to say how I, and not just me, I dedicated this book to you guys, the staff at Key Life, because everybody here actually had a part in this book. And putting, I mean, they had a lot more meetings than I could even attend, working out the details and the kinks and Robin editing it and telling me where I screwed it up and trying to. So this was kind of a joint project at Key Life, and that's why I dedicated it to the people at Key Life. But the people here and a lot of other Christians who've lived long enough and sinned big enough and made a mess out of it enough, we've learned some things about that. And this book is that. It won't fix you. You're not fixable till you get home. But I promise you that this book is honest and that it'll make a difference and you'll find it helpful. Mm. And if you don't, you have no taste.
0: Looking at the subtitle makes me think of like people who are like crazy environmentalists and they're like, okay, the best thing for the world is if there was no people and that would be better for the environment. Mm. It's one of those things where they have gone to the most logical conclusion based on a deeply flawed premise.
7: It's true.
0: They start on the wrong mark, but then they follow it logically. And I feel like that's where a lot of us end up in the fear and the guilt. It's logical if the premise is correct that God doesn't like you.
7: Yeah.
0: You got to back all the way up.
7: Yep.
0: And reassess your relationship with him and who he is. We mess it up from the beginning, don't we?
7: We really do. That's the big lie. It's right there. And, you know, there are all kinds of theological implications of that statement. You know, the wrath of God is poured out on unbelief and people. And I get that. I understand that. But I've learned to say, and I believe it's true, that God will never, ever be mad at you if you belong to Christ. And if you don't belong to Christ, if you'll run to him, for God's sake, just run to him, you'll find that he won't be angry at you either. And so there's a sense in which that really is universal. Huh. We've painted a God who takes delight in roasting people over a fire. May God have mercy on us. He didn't tell us that. And so if you really study the Bible, you find all. And that brings me back to what this is about. You know, religion makes you weird. I was talking to you the other day, and I was answering the first time. We got lots of questions, but I was answering a question from a guy at the University of Pennsylvania who said there were two people in his church that were that believed the world was flat, really believed the world was flat. And I thought, I never encountered anybody. And I said that to you, and you said, you're not going to believe this, but this movement is flowering everywhere among Christians. That didn't surprise me.
0: Yeah.
7: We will believe a lot of wrong things and weird. Christianity can make you weird.
0: Absolutely right. We agree that we have a problem when we have an incorrect assessment of who God is and who we are in relationship to Him. And a lot of people listening right now are going to think, yeah, I just need more religion. Let's slow it down, man. On the other side of the break, we'll talk about how religion might not be the solution that you think it is. It might just kind of make us a little bit more weird. We're talking about the book, God's Not Mad at You. Go to keylife.org/notmadbook to learn all about it. We'll be right back.
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7: Hi, this is Steve Brown, and in case you didn't know, one of the main reasons Key Life exists is to remind believers that God isn't mad at His children. 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
0: thank you.
7: You really do shine. When
0: well,
7: you do that.
0: I do say I have gotten a front row seat at a world-class broadcaster for the last 8 years, and maybe I have picked up a
3: been
0: few
3: taking
0: things.
3: Your
7: job is secure. I just want you to know that.
3: You know, can I ask, I mean, you kind of inevitably put guilt, shame, fear, and regret together. maybe in a different order. I can't remember. But and associate those with the lies, kind of from a, I don't know, structural standpoint. Do you see those typically occurring together?
7: Yeah.
3: Or individually? And is that the typical risk from believing the lies?
7: Yeah, it is. You can get specific, and I detailed it out in a number of chapters with the lies. But as a matter of fact, and I said this, I think, in the introduction, but it's been a long time ago since I wrote it, but that they do overlap. And when whatever you say of one is probably true of the others in terms of the lies that are believed. Every one of the lies bring guilt, shame, and fear and regret. And again, back to what you had said, religion, and I'm not against religion. I wrote in the introduction that I'm not anti-church. I'm really for the church. I believe the most important thing that we can do in our culture is to identify with the church, to join it and support it. But I sound that way in the book on occasion, but I'm talking about us, not them, because I love the church. But we all know that, and we know about ourselves and about other people, of people have turned weird. Mm. The religion got to them. It was like a disease, and they became self-righteous. They became condemning. They became so guilt-ridden they couldn't sleep at night. They are constantly looking for errors and other people in their doctrine, constantly on guard, and they call it convictions. It's not convictions, it's lies, and it'll kill you.
0: Is part of the weirdness where we don't want to share with others what we're going through? We steer around that U2 moment that changes everything, because you're like, I can't let you know. I don't feel safe, or whatever it is.
7: Yeah.
0: And that kind of has a warping effect,
7: really,
0: doesn't
7: it? It, you know, we're sick as our secrets. Mm. And that's a cliche, but like most cliches, it has truth to it. Now, that's not a brief for standing up and telling your 10 greatest sins to your worst enemy. God doesn't call us to be stupid. But it does mean an open attitude that is authentic when it stands before people as a Christian. You know, we Christian, the most important gift that we have to give to the world is first our love for each other, and secondly, the confession of our sins. You know, we go out like we're good and you're bad, but if you'll follow Jesus, you can be good like me. But that's not our message. It never was our message. The gospel is you're screwed up and I'm screwed up. And the difference is that Jesus loves me when I'm screwed up, and he'll love you too if you'll run to him. That's powerful. It really is.
5: Gosh, we've been waiting for this for so long, and now it's here.
7: And your tongue died.
5: Well, no, I just don't. I almost don't know where to start. One of the questions that comes to mind is the one about why is the statement your past defines your future a lie? People, you know, at different times in our lives, a lot of people decide, you know, I've got all this past stuff, and so okay, I'm going to go and see a counselor, and you know, then I'm going to get myself straightened out, and so it doesn't always work.
7: No, well, it doesn't, and by the way, I got to put an addendum to that. I'm not saying your past doesn't affect your present. Of course, it does. The places where we were born, abuse. Of course, that has something to do with it. But what can happen when people go to counselors is that it becomes another addiction and an excuse to wallow in being a victim. And God says, you're not a victim. Cut it out. You're my child. You live in the big house. You're not a servant. You live in the big house. You're my child. And I kind of like you. In fact, I can't have a party unless you're around. And all of a sudden, the spin gets turned in a different direction. It says, you can be what you dream. But your dreams are going to be the right ones. And I'm not doing a legalistic thing. Yeah. You know, you dream you can quit smoking. You can do it. I'm not talking about that.
0: Yeah.
7: I'm talking about the dream of living in joy, of laughing easier, of not being so uptight about everything that happens to me, of not having to be the center of everything. And it goes on and on and on. And in that sense, I wrote that chapter. And about that particular lie, it's not dumb advice about ignore your counselor, but it's sometime tell your counselor where to go. That's enough. And then go to Jesus, because he'll add some things that are really important.
0: You know, I think we can sometimes mentally fall into this idea of, like, if I go to counseling, if I do all this stuff,
7: yeah,
0: all these four things, guilt, shame, fear, regret, that's going to be a thing of the past. And you're like, hold on, it's going to get better, but you need to have a very sober view of, we're still on this side of the veil. You're going to, the fight is going to get better, but they're always going to be a part of your life that you have to deal with and go and when they happen, run to Jesus with it. I feel like we go down a wrong road when we get in our mind of,
7: oh, it's so true.
0: With a little more effort.
7: We don't take seriously the, and they are major implications of the fall. The implications of the fall are universal to individuals and nations. I mean, there isn't a single story of a person or a nation that doesn't reflect the fallen nature of humankind. And maybe we can talk about it on the other side of the break. And some things aren't fixable.
0: Yeah.
7: But I can do all things through Christ who strengthens me, Paul said. And he didn't mean by that statement what you think he meant by that statement. That's called a teaser.
0: That is a teaser. That's pretty good. You should have a radio show.
3: Guys, you write books.
0: Yeah. This could go somewhere. Let's see where this Steve guy is going. We'll be right back, guys.
11: With SRN News, I'm Ron Taylor. Saudi Arabia has confirmed that Yemen's Houthi rebels tried to attack its capital with a ballistic missile. It was the first target attack Riyadh since the escalation and fighting between the Iran-backed Houthis and the Yemeni government forces backed by the Saudis. The statement late Saturday by the Saudi-led coalition fighting the Houthis came long after the early morning attempt, which the coalition said was intercepted. The Federal Reserve raised the benchmark interest rate Wednesday for the first time since 2023 in an effort to quell stubbornly high inflation, and the central bank signaled yet another rate hike that could occur later in the year. President Trump has launched a new, or will be launching, a new unit focused on artificial intelligence after leading figures in the industry publicly sounded the alarm over the growing technology. AI Force will be overseen by a newly appointed AI czar as well. This is SRN News. I'm Ron Taylor.
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0: You are listening to Steve Brown, Etc., and we are hanging out with said Steve Brown, talking about his new book called God's Not Mad at You, Confronting the Lies of Guilt, Shame, Fear, and Regret. 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Before the break, we were talking about the nature of the fall. Continue with what you were saying there.
7: That's one of the lies that we believe, that, you know, you become a Christian, you become good. Now, this isn't to denigrate sanctification. It's taking place. But frankly, it's taking place a lot slower than most people
0: think it is.
7: Yeah, exactly. And the Bible takes a very negative view of the world. It's ruled by Satan. That means nations are going to do stupid, bad things. And it has to do with us individually. The heart is deceitful above all things. And once you get that, it explains things about sociology, about the direction of nations, about war, about education, about a thousand subjects. And Fred Smith taught me that. And the great thing about it is once you get it, grace becomes an equalizer. Mm. You know, we're not different because you're better than me. We're different, because we've chosen different sins. And if we're Christians, we're forgiven, and that makes us equal.
3: Hmm. You know, and I guess in the midst of this is you're such a great example yourself of the understanding of that, the depth of that. And I people will that listen to Key Life will occasionally hear sermons that we are delighted to have and be able to offer from decades ago. And you have not changed in your beliefs and the verities of the faith and so forth. So that's good, solid Bible teaching. But within that context, are there things that you would have said differently?
7: Oh, gosh. Mm-hmm. So many. That's right. They call, you've called it the vault, and you talk about legacy. And every time you say that, I wince. I really do. I don't care.
3: And that's our motivation.
7: Listen, I'm going to die.
5: That's why we do it.
7: And I'm going to die, and after 1 week, I'm not even going to leave a hole. Nobody cares. And we got Jeremy, who's got his fingers in 1,000 pies, working on the vault and digitalizing. Every time I burped, it's going to be there, and you can find it easily. And that scares the spit out of me because of what you just brought up. You know, I've been growing, too. I can use notes from old sermons, and I just die. Because they're, and as you said, nothing has changed about the verities. I believe the Bible. I believe in verbal plenary inspiration, revealed propositional truth. I believe in the miracles, the virgin birth, the resurrection, the physical return, et cetera, et cetera. None of that's changed. And grace is a part of that. I'm Reformed, and we call our doctrinal position the doctrines of grace. But with all of that being said, I go read those sermons, and there are so many kickers that I want to die. I sound like a Pharisee. Well, I could give you 1,000 illustrations.
3: Well, one of the things with that, though, is, and in some sense, given the context, you were still radical grace relative to the context of the time in many ways.
7: Maybe. I hope that's true. I'm not sure. I think there came a time in the ministry I had when I felt, which was highly stupid, but I really, I just wanted to say to the Lord, it's just me. I'm the only one. I got to be wrong. I don't want to be messing up your people. Of course, that was dumb. There were a lot of people who were, but I was saying it pretty radically before a lot of people were. But today, that's changed.
19: Yeah, it really has.
7: And yeah, it really has.
3: I got to finish the point on this. And, you know, as a brief for the vault, you know, as one who I had kind of grown up in the church and then had a renewal of my faith and was looking for a good, solid church, your teaching was like a breath of fresh air.
7: Oh, really?
3: Yeah. So,
7: well, I may talk to you each morning and say, remember what you said on that program? Yeah. Would you say it again?
3: And that was that was 50 years ago almost, so that I first walked in. So.
19: And what are the odds God totally allowed you to go through that evolution of your beliefs so that you would be forced to depend on that grace being there?
7: Oh, that's true. Well, I'm not going to tell you, frankly. this is not. I'm not going to publicly confess my sins, but God, I've always taught a principle. God will either let you sin horribly, or on the other hand, will let you see the horror of your sins. And one of the other will happen to every true Christian. And at that point, at least with me, I began to see things that I thought where I was wonderful, where I was awful. Greed and lust and lying and making excuses, and I don't want to talk about it. Don't want to talk about it.
19: We had more time. We'd get it
7: anymore. Okay.
3: And for the rest of the 7 deadly sins.
19: Guys, we're talking to Steve about his new book, God's Not Mad at You. Go to keylife.org/notmad, and you can hear Steve teaching his way through this entire book over several weeks. Really worth it. Check it out. We'll be right back.
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16: 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The right voices at the right time. 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The answer.
5: And you can't complain.
19: Easily worth twice that amount.
5: Can't complain because it's free.
19: That's it.
5: Okay. Sure. We just want to make sure we get in all those. Yeah.
7: That's a profound statement.
5: It is. It is.
7: I think I'm going to make that one.
3: All right. You know, could we mention the things that they send us money for on occasion?
5: Steve, obviously, Matthew's mentioned several times that the title of the book is God's Not Mad at You. And that's pretty much become, for people that know you, have listened to Key Life for years, who sit under your teaching, wherever you're teaching, they're going to hear that at some point in time. Yeah. God's not mad at you. And yet that one statement can generate a lot of friction and hostility.
7: People get angry.
5: Yeah, exactly. Why? Is that not?
7: You know, you explained that to me. You one time, I've questioned that. I was at this, and I've told this a lot, but I was at this conference I was teaching at in North Carolina. And during the question and answer period, a guy on the front row raised his hand and literally said, "You're wrong. God is angry at me, and I'm glad that he is." And I laugh and say, I told him he was a fruitcake, but that's exactly what I said. What's wrong with you? There's something wrong with you. And he said, "No, knowing that God is angry with me keeps me straight." And I thought, it ain't going to last. I mean, it won't last. It just doesn't work, because I've been there and I've done that.
19: Yeah.
7: So, But there's that. Do you remember what you said to me one time when you said, I know why they're angry?
5: In 50 years, you only remember one conversation?
7: Well, it was important.
5: I know what you mean, but I'm not sure what you're referring to.
7: People like to be self-righteousness is addictive.
0: Mm.
7: A long time ago, I was at the, I'd just written the book, Three Free Sins, and Cliff Barrows at the Billy Graham Association wanted me to teach at a seminar, and most of them were very longtime supporters of Mr. Graham, and most of them were older and leaders in the church. And I was writing that book, and I thought, I'm gonna tell them what I'm writing on. And so I undid the whole load. Hmm. And in the first session, people were looking shocked. And one woman said to her husband, I don't think he's saved. In the second section, you could see it in their eyes. They said, this isn't true, but I wish it were.
0: Hmm.
7: In the third session, they began to see that biblically I was being faithful. In the fourth session, these are straight Presbyterian type Christian. They were dancing and speaking in tongues. Not really, but they it just changed. And when I left, and Anna and I drove away from the Cove, I had a blue blazer. I had about 14 of those, and I just rotate them. But it was white from being hugged by these people. Who, for the first time, got it, and it changed everything. And I run into that all the time. And those that it didn't change are people that say, I'm not going there. I've worked too hard for this. I mean, I am known as a Christian in my community and a leader in this community, and you're saying that everything that I've done is worth nothing.
0: Mm. And even that guy who said that,
7: yeah,
0: you could tell. Yeah. He goes, I know it's true. I just can't embrace this because I've patched together and taped together my little system, and I can't risk losing that.
7: What I never tell is I talked to him afterwards, and he knew it, and he understood, and he said, I'm going to think a lot about what you're talking about because it really could be good news.
0: Mm. Wow.
7: Mm. Yeah.
0: You have been multiple times talked about your kind of evolution of figuring out a lot of, we talked about it earlier and talking about pastoring where you're just staying one step ahead of your congregation week to week. Is there any like singular moment or season where this idea of grace specifically

0: Perry's one of the voices of Key Life, said the difference, and he's African-American, between you and me is that white people preach grace and practice the law. African-Americans preach the law and practice grace.
1: Hmm.
0: That was a profound statement. And when he said it, I went, meh, that's true. So we have these doctrines that are incredibly freeing, wonderful, good news stuff. And we preach it. We teach it. We use it in Sunday school classes for discipling people. But we don't really believe it. We, you know, what if you were really free and you really practiced it? What would that do? How would it change things? So we can be what God says we can be if we'll just believe what God says we can be. But I have trouble with that as much as anybody. But I'm better. And pretty soon I'll be entirely sanctified, and I'll come back on this program, and I'll tell you how I did it.
2: I look forward to that. One question, and you may answer it on the other side of the break. A phrase that you use often, now go out and play. What does that mean? What's the application?
0: It's a statement of freedom. It really is. It comes from, you know, go out and play with it. I didn't play very well with the other children in the neighborhood. Which is true of me, but it's simply a freeing statement that everybody connects to. Now go out and play. It's like you've reached the last page of the internet. There aren't any more. Now go out and play.
2: There it is.
0: There it is.
2: All right. We're talking to Steve Brown. The book is God's Not Mad at You. Listen, this book is not for everybody, guys. If you don't struggle with guilt, shame, fear, and regret, there's nothing for you here. Yeah. But
0: send money anyway.
2: But if you're one of those folks that does struggle with it, this is going to help you a lot. We're going to talk to Steve a little bit more on the other side of the break. We're going to tell you who next week's guest is. We're also going to reveal next week's winning Powerball numbers. So don't go anywhere.
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2: You know, one of the phrases you use often in talking about grace and it associated with the lies associated with that is the concept of kickers.
3: Yeah.
2: What talk about that. What is that?
3: It's where you give grace with one hand and you take it with the other. Mm. And I understand that. I've done that. When we were talking about the past sermons I preached, it was always my fear that this grace, I have a friend who runs a conference on grace, and after one of the preachers had preached a magnificent sermon, he got up and said, "Oh God, I hope this is true." And that was such a profound statement. But I think everybody who believes and teaches and practices grace at some time think, "I hope this is true." Mm. So just to make sure, if you're a preacher, you add something. Mm-hmm. Jesus loves you more than you can imagine. And then the kicker, but don't let it go to your head. Mm. Or you're forgiven, but don't use it for a license for sin. Mm-hmm. God loves you, but there are things about him that he doesn't love. That's in, you know, it's giving it with one hand. That's why we got to stop that. Mm. That's why the gospel is so explosive. It doesn't have any kickers. Mm-hmm. I'm forgiven, and that includes that, my worst sin.
4: Wasn't it Jerry Bridges who said to you one time, "Steve, yeah, are you sure we're right?"
3: Yeah, I still have that note somewhere. He wrote in a note, "Are you sure we're right?" And I thought, well, good heavens, I wonder sometimes. But I am right. I may not be right about politics, but I think I am. Mm-hmm. I may be not right about sociology, but I think I am. Mm. But I'm absolutely right about this grace stuff. Underline it and apply it.
2: Well, and because you have grace, you can give grace.
1: There it is.
3: Oh, so good.
1: Good.
3: And you can't. You can only give it to the degree that you received it.
1: Love it.
3: I agree with you.
1: Kathy, we got anybody next week?
4: We do. We have Ian Simpkins with us. Great book, Every Table and Altar, Reclaiming Connection in a World of Division, Distraction, and Loneliness.
1: Sounds good to me. I'll be here. Hope you guys will be here. Well, thanks for letting...
3: Hard to identify with.
1: Yeah. Absolutely. Make sure you join us again next time. Until then, be safe and stay dangerous.

0: Contact, contact, contact. Call sign Warlord 6 here, a.k.a. General Ernie Audino. I'm here with the Frontlines Report, the nation's largest military talk radio show, broadcasting out of our talk, going out nationwide, over 180 stations, loud and proud, coast to coast. Our mission, help tell the military story by way of those who helped write it, so our citizens have a good understanding of our military, what we ask them to do. All right, team, we are Redcon 1. Let's start with this. Third week of September, every September, we commemorate National POW MIA Recognition Day. And this year, the White House set it on the 18th. And to me, like Memorial Day, it's two things. It's a day to recognize the tremendous real sacrifice that many brave Americans have made for the rest of us. And two, it's a day for every one of us back here enjoying the great blessings of this nation to pause and give thanks. I don't know how many total members of our armed forces have been captured by the enemy or went missing in action over our history, but our Defense POW MIA Accounting Agency, which I've had some personal experience with during my career, by the way, it's been tracking somewhere around 80,000 soldiers, airmen, and Marines, and sailors who still have not returned home. And just think of the absolute horror that they and their families have endured because of that. And for that matter, right now, you know, I sit here enjoying a coffee in an air-conditioned office and no one's shooting at me, but yet I somehow feel a certain amount of shame for being able to do that. I can't explain it, but this I know. The next time I gripe about paying $4.50 for a gallon of gas, how about I just give thanks that I don't have to pay with my life or my freedom? And here's something else. I strongly recommend it to any of you. Go online, do a search for Army Colonel Hal Kushner, or pull up the first two episodes of this show. He was my very first guest. He's a close friend, and frankly, I love him like a brother. He's also the most inspiring man I've ever met. Hal spent almost 6 years as a POW in Vietnam, and nearly 4 years of those in the squalor and inhumanity of Viet Cong prison camps. And then he was force-marched barefoot north to the Hanoi Hilton. And he says this: when we got to the Hanoi Hilton, life got a little better. Think of that, guys. And here we are complaining about gas prices. This week, National POW MIA Recognition Day, you are not forgotten. Team's call sign Warlord 6, General Ernie Audino, and you're monitoring the Frontlines Report. Next, PSYOPs. If you've been listening to this show for a while, you know we spent a fair amount of time on that topic, and for good reason. We're going to spend more, but let me start with this. In 1983, Alvin and Heidi Toffler, the authors of the massive bestsellers, Future Shock, Third Wave, Power Shift, they published another book, War and Anti-War. You know, at the time, after that, you couldn't walk through the Pentagon swinging a dead cat without hitting somebody reading that book. The book looked forward into the 21st century, what they termed the information age. And they asked themselves this question: what does the advent of information age technologies mean for the future character of war? One of their conclusions, which seems obvious now, was that in the 21st century, those who control the flow and standards of information will wield enormous, historic, unprecedented power. And they were absolutely right. Read the book. Well, anyway, having said that, in 1999, I was an Army Congressional Fellow in the U.S. Senate, and that was the year of the Clinton impeachment trial. You might remember a guy named Matt Drudge. Well, he's a guy who broke the story about Clinton and Monica Lewinsky when the traditional media outlets refused to run the story. Well, he posted it to his online Drudge Report. And so here I am sitting there, fat, dumb, and happy, working on, I don't know, some military legislation. When my phone rings, it's a buddy of mine on the Hill, and he asks, hey, do you want to have lunch with Matt Drudge today? Well, hell yeah, I ain't going to miss that, right? So anyway, Matt, me, and four other guys, we sat down to grab a bite, and I asked Matt a question, you know, how did you get into this Drudge Report? What led you to develop it? I've never forgotten his answer. He answered with a question: have you ever picked up the Washington Post, for example, and noticed the headlines on the front page? Some are below the fold and some are above the fold, and there's one at the very top. Well, they didn't land there by magic. Some human being picked that top headline because he decided that was the most important thing for you to know that day. And then he asked, when you get home, right, you turn on the news. Well, the program starts with a lead story, right? Again, same thing. Some human being picked that as being the most important thing for you to know that night. And then Matt says, and then I had been playing around with this internet thing, and I realized that I didn't need anyone else to tell me what I should consider most important. on the internet, I could find it myself. I could go straight to the sources and make that determination on my own. So why am I telling you all that? Because in just the past few months, our nation has uncovered two important incidents of host nation-sponsored disinformation activities. And these are purposed to promote narratives that are indisputably in the strategic interest of some of our adversaries. These aren't the only ones. These are just the latest. June, a few months ago, American-owned artificial intelligence company OpenAI, they discovered and blocked a pair of account cluster networks connected with China. And the clusters are a collection of accounts that are directed and coordinated to work in concert. And one of these accounts was even named, quote, data center bandwagon. Yeah. It used ChatGPT to produce massive digital traffic through social media posts to propagate the narrative that, quote, data center expansion is the primary driver of rising household power bills, end quote. Second, in August, just last month, Elon Musk Global Government Affairs Unit, part of X, I think, they discovered and exposed a bot farm of 200,000 accounts, all linked to China. They expressly advanced narratives that oppose the construction of data centers in the United States. Guys, this is just what's been discovered in the past few months. Look, I don't really care how you feel about data centers. I have my own opinion. But at least ask yourself, which nation's interests are advanced by slowing or halting America's lead in digital technologies? Now consider this. Both China and Russia recently, last few years, have greatly accelerated their cognitive warfare capabilities, modern psyops, and the doctrine in recent years. For example, Chinese warfighting doctrine includes deep discussions of a term that Chinese term, informatization, which is defined as a continual integration of information technologies into every aspect of military operation and modernization. There's another term they use too, intelligentized warfare, and it's used to describe an emerging character of warfighting that incorporates AI as a weapon and exploits its capabilities to achieve tactical to strategic results. And here's another example, Russia. General Jack Keane's group, the Institute for the Study of War, they've recently begun publishing an ongoing assessment of Russian cognitive warfare doctrine and activities. Most recently, they reported, quote, Russia uses cognitive warfare to shape the decisions and will of its opponents. The Kremlin's expanding its network of global media partnerships, state-run international journalism training initiatives, and building a global media recruitment pipeline targeting young media professionals abroad. The Kremlin seeks to shape global narratives for decades to come, end quote. You know, for the warfighters among us, this is nothing new, but the lesson's clear for all of us. Be very critical of the information that's directed at you. And as data centers are the new boogeyman, be very critical of those headlines in particular. Well, I consider them to be just the latest versions of nuclear winter and ozone holes. All right, team, stay tuned for our guest, 39-year Army veteran of infantry, SF, Special Forces, Civil Affairs, and PSYOPs, Lieutenant Colonel Chuck Fowler. He's turned military experience and skills into great commercial success in the United States. And he gives back to our veterans. He's going to talk all of that and his new effort to bring back American unity. He calls it One Nation. Don't miss it. All right, team, if a war is worth fighting, it's worth winning. This call sign Warlord 6, General Ernie Audino, the Frontlines Report. We'll be right back. His father was a disabled Army veteran, and his daughter was born blind. He started guiding and teaching blind skiers in the 1980s. He saw how powerful skiing was as a therapy for people with disabilities. So, he decided to do the same thing with scuba diving. 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

0: Right team, walking in danger close. This call sign, Warlord 6, General Ernie O'Neill at the front lines report. My wingman today is a real patriot. 39-year Army vet, service with infantry, SF, civil affairs, PSYOPs. A guy who turned his military experience into real business success and tremendous support to the veteran community. And now to a much-needed effort to bring Americans of all stripes back together and pulling in the same direction. And he calls it One Nation. And he's going to tell us about that and a whole bunch of other stuff, too. I know him as Lieutenant Colonel, retired Chuck Fowler, and he's the founder and president and CEO of Global Defense Management, Global Procurement Solutions, and a bunch of other great businesses. Welcome to the unit, Colonel.
1: Thank you. Thank you, Ernie. Appreciate it. It's a very kind introduction. Thanks for having me on.
0: Yeah, we're lucky. And one of these days, I'm gonna hold you to it. I'm going to put it on record right now. We're going to have you back because we're going to talk PSYOPs in particular, a focused discussion on that.
1: Sounds like a plan.
0: Anyway, so tell the audience about your military background.
1: Yeah, so started as an E1. The lowest possible rank, and retired as an 05, 39 years, 1 month and 2 days, but who's counting, right? So yeah, kind of worked through the system, and spent about 10 years enlisted, went to OCS at Fort Benning, got my commission, and held pretty much every 11 series MOS, 11 Bravo, 11 Mike, 11 Hotel, 11 Alpha, everything but Charlie, basically. And then went over to the soft side, started with the 20 Special Forces Group, and then moved into PSYOPs, then on to civil affairs, which is what I spent really most of my last 20 years doing. It was in a combination of CA and PSYOP roles.
0: I can't stress how important that stuff is. I think a lot of folks don't understand it, and therefore they don't understand it. They're not going to think it's important. You and I know how absolutely important it is on the battlefield. All right. Now, you deployed to Afghanistan. Was that your first deployment?
1: Yeah. So that was my first deployment at post 9/11. Right, we'd done a number of FID mission work with 20th Group back in the day, Southcom stuff back in the 90s. No, that was really the only show in town back then. So I got really spun up on my Spanish skills and did work with the Bolivar Brigade back in the day. But yeah, post 9/11. So 9/11 hit. I was on alert within 12 hours, and the unit I was at, 360 Civil Affairs Brigade, war traced to 18th Airborne Corps, who obviously spun up and went over. And so we were in Afghanistan in 02 and into 03. So it was kind of rotation 1.5 to 2.5 kind of time frame. And yeah, that was back in the Wild Wild West days of being in Afghanistan.
0: Oh, I bet. What kind of missions were you on? I mean, my guess is you were working some civil affairs missions. You probably, you know, responsible for some PSYOPs narratives. Any link ups with locals? I'm certain that's happened too.
1: Yeah, yeah. So interesting. My first 3 months, I kind of got handpicked by the Strategic Motive Commander to be the lead LNO to Task Force 180 in Bagram, which was incredibly depressing, very difficult for me. It's not where I wanted to be in the big circus tent with the 3-star and then 1-star and all the colonels and people not doing things. I wanted to be out. But yeah, ultimately, I did. I worked with a local civil affairs team that was operating out of Bagram in my off time. And so I kind of dual hatted, and I was the targeting officer. I was the information operations officer and the lead LNO from Strategic Motive to Task Force 180 for that time period before I finally escaped to Mazar-e-Sharif. And that was a lot more rewarding. And my mission there was to engage with General Dostum, General Atta, General Moakik to really to encourage them to transition from warlord to political party leader.
0: Team is call sign Warlord 6, General Ernie Audino. You're monitoring the front lines report. You spent some time in Badakhshan too, right?
1: Well, interesting. The Badakhshan mission was something I actually planned and ran from Bagram itself while I was there. That was a very interesting mission. I don't know if you remember it or not. Very few people probably do, but it was a situation. Badakhshan, way up in the northern eastern corner of Afghanistan, very remote, extremely high elevation up there, and they had a whooping cough epidemic broke out in 02, and this was problematic because the population had never been exposed to it, so they had zero immunity to it. Death rate was extremely high among, particularly among the young and the old. So the children were really getting whacked on it. So World Health Organization reached out. They needed help. Problem was they needed to keep their meds refrigerated, and as close as they could get by vehicle was a 2 week horse ride from the Badakhshan area where they needed to get to, and by then the meds would have been useless. So they asked us for help, and we I said, well, this is a no-brainer. We absolutely have to do this. And so through much consternation and pushback from the current cadre of colonels within the headquarters, we managed to kind of force the issue by working with Jesota, Commander 20th Group, but just ripped 5th Group a few months earlier. And Colonel Champion back then was at the time was or Jesota Commander, and he got it. He understood. As soon as I explained to him the situation, he was like, "Yeah, we got to do this." So it was a big deal. I almost got relieved for cause because of it, but go figure.
0: Listen, we only got a minute left in this segment. I do want to finish this up in the next segment, but I'll tell you this. I have not had a good experience with the World Health Organization on the battlefield. I'd be interested to hear how you kind of got along with these guys. And I'll tell you a little bit about mine in a minute, but how'd you get along with these guys?
1: Well, look, he must understand where they're coming from and what their intent is. I get along with anyone, generally, but that doesn't mean I see the world through their eyes. It doesn't mean that I adopt their world vision or their end state, what their goals are, right? So, I would say you have to understand what they are trying to do, and where you can find synergy, where you can find common goals. That's where you work with
0: I
1: them.
0: like the way you said that. Yeah, that's a way to tackle it. All right, team, scan your sectors. It's call sign Warlord 6, General Ernie Audino, the front lines report. We're going to take a quick break, but Chuck Fowler and I will be right back. Stay up on the net.
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4: With SRN News, I'm Ron Taylor. Saudi Arabia has confirmed that Yemen's Houthi rebels tried to attack its capital with a ballistic missile. It was the first attack targeting Riyadh since the escalation in fighting between the Houthis and the Yemeni government forces backed by the Saudis. The statement late Saturday by the Saudi-led coalition came long after the early morning attempt. The Fed Reserve raising its benchmark interest rate Wednesday for the first time in 3 years in an effort to quell stubbornly high inflation, and the central bank signaling yet another rate hike possible later in the year. President Trump launching a new unit focused on artificial intelligence after leading figures in the industry publicly sounded the alarm over the growing concerns of the technology. AI Force will be overseen by a newly appointed AI czar. The president had appointed investor David Sachs as his AI and crypto czar before the businessman stepped down from the role. This is SRN News.
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9: This is Hugh Hewitt for townhall.com. 205 Democrats voted early this month to leave the door open to packing the Supreme Court. Everyone needs to be paying attention. The original Constitution was silent as to the number of justices on the high court, but from 1866 to 1869, a combination of three statutes and one constitutional amendment put a constitutional imprimatur on the number nine. The 14th Amendment was ratified on July 9, 1868 by the necessary number of states then, and Secretary of State William Seward formally proclaimed the 4th Amendment as part of the Constitution on July 28, 1868. Less than a year after ratification and certification of the 14th Amendment, Congress completed the work of the Reconstruction era with regard to the Supreme Court with the passage of the Judiciary Act of 1869. When he came into office, President Ulysses S. Grant promptly signed that law. Like the pro-slavery Democrats of antebellum America, the Democrats of today would rather wreck the Constitution than abide by it.
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0: All right, team, stand at the door. This call sign, Warlord 6, General Ernie Audino at the Front Lines Report. Got a great battle buddy with me today, Chuck Fowler, 39-year Army veteran, now a business leader, a patriot, and a huge advocate for a veterans community. Hey, Chuck, before we get into the whole business side of this discussion, because it's an important one for veterans to hear and other Americans, I want to finish something up on the World Health Organization. You know, when back in 2006, when bird flu popped on the scene, I was in northern Iraq up with the Kurds and living in a safe house. And the first instance of human-to-human transmission of bird flu occurred about an hour, 45 minutes north of my headquarters. So I was the closest American to this. And then get a call on the radio, hey, World Health Organization guys need to come out. They're going to stay with you in the safe house. I said, well, how about asking me whether I even have room for these guys, right? Well, anyway. So these guys show up, and make a long story short, It was tough. It was challenging, I must say. But I came back off a mission one day, and the ops guys were manning the radios. Said, "Hey, sir, you got some mail today." And I went, "What, mail? We haven't gone back to Kirkuk to do a mail run. How the hell do we get mail?" No. The Norwegian, it was a Norwegian major with the World Health Organization. "He brought somebody back with him who had a letter for you." I said, "He brought somebody back? He brought somebody into my safe house?" "Yes, sir." So go get the major. I opened a letter. It was like cheap Iraqi paper, right? So I'm looking at it. Was from one of the associates of Ansar al-Islam, okay, along the Iranian border, you know, that had been eradicated by the 10th group. But some of these bubbas were still kicking around. Anyhow, it was an invitation to meet with Colonel Audino, right? Me at the time. So major comes back and I go, "Hey, dude, so I got this letter here. How'd that get here?" "Oh, I met some guy in the bazaar." You met some guy in the bazaar? You're here 3 days. Okay. You meet some guy in the bazaar and you escort him into my safe house? "Oh, you seem nice." "He seemed nice. Do you know who he was?" I show him the letter. "You know, I should kick you out of Iraq right now for that." Anyway, enough of that. Hey, you were in Syria too. Real quick, what did you do in Syria?
1: I was. So I was the senior military advisor to the Syrian Transition Assistance Response Team. It only took me about 6 months to say that without stumbling, or we called it the STAR team. So interagency team, State Department, USAID, DOD. I was the DOD component. So represented OSD Solid to end the Syrian Transition Assistance Response Team. Primarily engaging in Northeast Syria, with all of the civil affairs team, SIVE team, and Sergeyev headquarters up there, where they were really doing a fantastic job of integrating all three components of Army Special Operations, being SF, CA, and SIVs. And yeah, it was a great mission. Really, really complex, I would say. Most complex mission I ever was involved in. It was operating in an area the size of Pineland, if you will. So something about the size of North and South Carolina combined, with seven armies, five of which have air forces, all operating in that same space. Everyone moving the cheese at will every day. Yeah, unquestionably the most complex mission I've ever, or environment I've ever operated in.
0: And undoubtedly that shaped how you approach the business world later on. Team is call sign Warlord 6, General Ernie Audino at the Frontlines Report. You have achieved, Chuck, some stellar business success in the United States. How at all has your military experience, your background, military skills, has that been an asset to the way you pursued doing business in the United States?
1: Yeah, I think really it's the thing that has given me the skills needed to be successful. I mean, look, some of the things that are critical to being a successful business owner, it's not just having a good business plan. That's very important. Oh, don't get me wrong. The planning, the pre-planning, everything that goes into pre-launch, just like any mission, right? All the pre-planning that goes into it. But there's also, once you get it kicked off, it's that discipline to stick with it, that zero defect mentality, right? Where failure's not an option, right? It just isn't an option. So as you start getting confronted with one challenge after another, things that you didn't anticipate, or somebody moves the cheese on you and you've got to move with it. You maintain that flexibility, that nimbleness, and really just a get it done mentality and attitude. And frankly, if not for the Army, I wouldn't have had that. Those were things that the Army instilled in me for many, many years prior to me starting that first business back in the 90s.
0: I would bet you money as well. Your mission orientation, your exposure to mission orientation, your understanding of purpose and key tasks and end state, that had to play into this too, no?
1: Yeah, no, it's absolutely. You know, being able to know what your end state is, and then sharing that with your team. And I'll be honest, I've run most of my businesses as a soft organization, you know, soft team, where I want to over communicate. I want everyone to have access to all of the same information, so that when we get into that planning phase, or we're dealing with immediate, what we call a dumpster fire going on, that everybody's input is valid and valuable. And that way, no matter whose idea it is, that's the one we go with that day. Whoever's got the best idea, that's the one we go with. And, you know, with a soft team, that could be your lowest level enlisted personnel, could be your highest level officer. It could be anybody in between. It's all about effectiveness.
0: Yeah, Chuck, I tell you what, it's also a factor of a team that has trust both up and down the chain and laterally across it, because you are assigning responsibility to somebody and then you're delegating to them the authority to make it happen. And you're giving them a lot of leash. Run with it, brother. And if, you know, I can tell you this, on, you know, my side, I never wanted to hear a guy say, "Sir, you didn't tell me to do that." Well, if I need to tell you how to do everything, I don't need you. You should be the happiest guy in the world because I'm giving you so much leash because I trust you.
1: Yeah. No, and you know, it's amazing how many civilians don't get that. It's tough for them because they're so used to being in the box. And you find that a lot, especially with guys that you recruit that come from the big organizations, big companies, and even the big Army guys. They just, you know, it's you stay in your lane. I remember I was infantry for 10 years. So I know about being in a lane. You know, if you get out of your lane, you can get shot by your adjacent unit just as quickly as you can the enemy. Stay in your lane. Your lane is your lane. Your lane is not his lane. And so there's value to that, right? But once you get into the soft community, things change. Now there's no lanes. You're literally behind enemy lines. You're days, hours, days away from the next nearest Americans. And you're operating out there with host nationals in most cases, and then it's all about relationship, right?
0: Yeah, I found in those types of situations, being perceptive enough to identify where the joint interests were, that was worth a fortune, because you can't assume everybody shares the same, thinks everything's the same, things are important. But when you can find it, man, you can move mountains right there.
1: No, absolutely right. I mean, and it is one of the most critical parts, something that we really tried a lot at the schoolhouse. I spent 7 years at SWCC as an instructor there in 3rd Battalion with CA and SOPS. And that was something we really focused a lot on, is seeing the world through your target's eyes without adopting it, right? You don't have to adopt it to see it.
0: 1,000%. I can't agree with that more. All right, team, fire and adjust. This is call sign Warlord 6, General Ernie Audino with the Frontlines Report. Chuck and I are going to take a quick break, but we'll be right back. Stay up on the net.
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0: All right, team, splash on target. Let's call sign Warlord 6, General Ernie Audino with the Frontlines Report. I've got an infantry SF Civil Affairs PSYOPs veteran with me, Chuck Fowler. He turned military experience into great business success, and he pays it back through nonprofit efforts for veterans, and he's active in the American Legion and others. And now he's kicked off a nationwide effort to bring Americans back together and pulling in the same direction. He calls it One Nation. Chuck, before you tell me specifically about One Nation, what gave rise to it? What problem are you trying to solve?
1: That's a great question, General. Having spent literally decades in other countries, pretty much all of them failed countries by the time I got there. The Army never sent me to Italy or to Germany. very short tours there. The long time they sent me to other countries that were failed or recovering from failure. But point is, when I looked at each of those countries, I always, the first thing I do is look back in history in each of those before I even arrive. Okay, when were they actually a normal country? When were they successful? When were they actually a friendly and functional country, a nation? And then what happened, right? And consistently what I would find is that there was a point in history where they began to polarize, divide. And it was a number of different reasons how or why that thing happened, but the dynamic was the same. A rather unified population divided and ultimately went from words to bombs to bullets, right? It spiraled out of control. There's a certain point where they would hit a cliff, and that's when it would spiral out of control. Oftentimes people would try to go back to where they were before, but once they cross the cliff, it's too late. And once there's blood, it's pretty much over, right? So, and seeing that over and over in countries around the world, I used to always think, man, thank God for America. I mean, we just, we have our differences, but there's, thank God this could never happen there. But I'll tell you, in the last 10, 15 years, really, I've seen this sort of growing divide, and I've begun to see more and more of the markers, the indicators that we are moving towards that cliff where at some point this war of words turns into a kinetic war internally. And that's when really bad things happen. And my goal is I see the problem, and therefore it is my responsibility to fix the problem. I've always said that in business. I've said it in the Army. If you see it, then you own it. If you see the problem and

0: the perception of other people is that they're far more divided. It creates an inverse, what I call an inverse bell curve, where most people are believed to be far more out on the fringes than they themselves claim to be. And so it's not about really changing people's minds. It's not about convincing them of a different truth. It's just about showing them the truth. And the truth is they're a lot closer than they believe they are.
1: Team's call sign Warlord 6, General Ernie Audino, you're monitoring the frontlines report. Well, I've always found, listen, I agree with what you're saying, but I've always found that, you know, folks, they fall into identity groups. You know, they got, they think they've got their own priorities. They see the world from their own foxholes. You know, they got their own narrative, you know, how they see life, right? And we can't assume that every group shares a universality of interest. You know, we don't all have the same interests. But here's the thing, where you can find where those interests intersect with those interests of other groups, those commonalities, those joint interests, that's where you can move mountains, no?
0: Yeah, no, totally agree. And you'd be surprised how many of those there are. You know, just use Love of America as an example. When you ask Americans across the spectrum whether they love America, well over 80% of Americans self-report that they love America. But when you ask the folks who would self-identify on the right if the people on the left love America, the answer is unequivocally no, they hate America. You ask the people on the left the same question, they'll say the same thing about the right. So you have a topic that each of the sides believes the other side's position is different than what it is. And the fact is, a vast majority of Americans still love America. It's a perfect reason why. It's the reason why one of our first program for One Nation was America's 250 and that we did in conjunction with American Legion, right? The goal of that program was to have the biggest, best celebrations for the 250th anniversary of America and to bring the largest percentage of the community together so that people would look at each other and go, hey, wait a minute. What's the girl with the green hair doing here? And the girl with the green hair is going, hey, what's that guy with the baseball cap on doing here? Right. What are these guys? All of these people, they look so different and they probably vote different. They probably identify with different groups. And yet they all came together to celebrate one thing, America's 250th anniversary. And that's it. Right.
1: Yeah.
0: It's a microcosm, but it's a step in the direction, right? It's showing people that they have more in common than they really believe they do.
1: Well, you did a lot of that in Florida. I saw, you know, the Sunshine 250, that whole celebration and the collection of celebrations for 250th. So over time, though, how are you going to operationalize this into the future? You have more planned and programmed events for the future?
0: That's a great question, Ari. And you know, I would say there is a plan, right? And it is a staged sort of operation moving from we started in Florida, a little more manageable as sort of a pilot, but we want to move into more of the national level operations and bigger and broader reach.
1: Well, how can people get involved, you know, over time? Because this is going to grow. It's going to grow nationally. It has to grow nationally. Where can folks help you?
0: You know, I think just following, supporting, sharing the work that we do. Obviously, raising money is a big part of any national level operation organization. And so, look, at the end of the day, there is no magic here. If you look at the way our adversaries are infiltrating target audiences, both here in America, but also globally, they do it with quality programming and appropriate funding. And so that's where we've got to get. We've got to get to the point where we can actually afford to create the kind of programming that people will look for, they'll go to, and then we can share the message that they've got more in common than they have in difference.
1: I hate to cut us off. Chuck, you have a website?
0: One Nation, okay. Number one, nation, one word, onenation.org.
1: One Nation, that's a numeral one, right?
0: Numeral one, yes,
1: all
0: sir.
1: All right, well, folks, go to the website.

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It's a worthy effort. We are mission complete for this week. 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
13: Breaking news this hour. At Town Hall, I'm Ron Taylor. President Trump has returned to the White House tonight early after leaving Camp David in Maryland earlier than expected. The president shortened the trip as his administration is now weighing its next steps in the war with Iran. Just ahead of his trip to New York next week for the UN General Assembly, Iran said earlier today that it had conveyed conditions to the U.S. through Qatar for ending the war and was awaiting the president's response. We will keep you updated on this developing story. President Trump earlier saying that states will soon be able to free up money for their budgets with a new plan that cuts costs on Medicaid prescription drugs.
14: Today we're launching the program that will provide the most favored nation discounts to state Medicaid programs covering nearly 70 million Americans. What we're doing is we're providing those tremendous discounts in prices to the states directly.
13: The Trump administration claims that the Medicaid generous model will save billions on prescription drug costs. A conservative parents group has filed a federal civil rights complaint against Oakland United School District.
15: The group, Defending Education, claims the district discriminates by offering programs specifically for Latino boys and youth of color. The complaint, filed with the Department of Education's Office of Civil Rights, targets programs like the Latino Men and Boys Program and others supporting students of color. Defending Education argues these initiatives violate federal law prohibiting racial and sex discrimination. Oakland Unified has not commented on the complaint. John Scott reporting.
13: The Federal Reserve raising the benchmark interest rate Wednesday for the first time in 3 years. in an effort to quell stubbornly high inflation, and the central bank signaling yet another rate hike could be in the offing later in the year. The quarter point increase lifts the Fed's key rate to about 3.9% and over time could result in higher borrowing fees. News and analysis at townhall.com.
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13: Special correspondent Rika Ann Garcia reports on the Iranian Nobel Peace Prize laureate, saying that Iranians are paying the heavy price for the conflict.
16: Iran's most prominent human rights activist says Iranians are suffering and paying the price for the conflict. In an interview with the AP, Narges Mohammadi said Iranians are grappling with multiple crises, but many quietly defy their leaders. If you go out into the streets, you see a wave of resistance among the people, a wave of awareness, and their determination to stand up for their rights. Although the government's repression has also intensified, although the government does not want to give the people this space and wants to force them to retreat, and this is a heavy struggle, the reality is that the people are standing firm, and that gives us the reason for hope. I'm Rika Ann Garcia.
13: You'll find more stories like that, plus breaking news and analysis at townhall.com. I'm Ron Taylor. President Trump says the United States must lead the next technological revolution.
17: In a major announcement, the president is creating a new AI force and plans to appoint an artificial intelligence czar to oversee the effort. The goal, according to the president, is to protect America's leadership in AI while making sure the industry does not engage in harmful or illegal practices. Mr. Trump also emphasized the national security implications of artificial intelligence. China and other countries are aggressively developing their own AI capabilities, and the president said the United States is currently ahead of the competition. He intends to keep it that way. John Scott reporting.
13: Lane Kiffin is back in Oxford, Mississippi, and was greeted by boos as he led number 7 LSU onto the field. Kiffin was Ole Miss coach for 5 years before leaving abruptly at the end of the last season as the Rebels prepared for a college playoff season. Security was tight, and the booing, by the way, was good-natured.
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1: Welcome to American Warrior Radio, ladies and gentlemen. This is your host, Ben Bueller Garcia. The mission of the Air Force Office of Special Investigation is to identify, exploit, and neutralize criminal intelligence and terrorist threats in multiple domains to the Air Force, Department of Defense, and the U.S. government. Threat detection, criminal investigations, economic crime investigations, cybercrime, and they also perform other specialized services. Founded on August 1, 1948 at the suggestion of Congress, OSI is patterned after the FBI. They currently have more than 2,000 military and civilian agents and more than 1,000 professional and military support personnel. They operate more than 290 field units worldwide. 16 OSI agents have been killed in the performance of their duties. Today we're going to talk with a special agent whose duties took him all over the world, from Panama to Kuwait, and probably lots of other places he can't talk about. Due to the nature of his work, we won't be using his real name. Of course, the opinions shared today do not represent the position of the United States Air Force or Space Force, the Department of Defense, or the United States government. Welcome to American Warrior Radio, Mr. John Smith.
2: Thank you very much.
1: So, I saw from the website, John, that OSI is the second most requested career field of choice in the Air Force. I'm guessing pilot is number one. Why did you choose to go the OSI route?
2: Actually, that's kind of interesting in the fact that I had originally started out with air rescue and recovery, and that was in support of the Titan missiles that Davis mounted. Once those missiles went away, I didn't have a job, and I had established a relationship with one of the OSI agents there who suggested that I would do that. Gave me a hard time about the fact that, well, you're a first-termer, so we never ever take first-term airmen. I applied because of linguistic capabilities and other things, and was able to actually get in, and they ensured that the agent that told me I'd never get in was present when I re-enlisted and as an OSI agent.
1: Oh, okay, outstanding. It's sort of backwards, kind of like the way I got into radio. Now, what kind of specialized training do OSI agents receive? Do you get the normal combat arms? Do they teach you to jump out of planes? Or is there something else that OSI agents get that your normal airman would not get?
2: Simply, the addition that OSI does is it teaches you to be an investigator. That's one of the reasons why they don't want first-termers, is because they want you to have been established as, you know, a medic or a pilot or something else, just in case they need to put someone in an undercover operation into a hospital or into a maintenance unit, or you have an OSI agent that was an airman in that career field first.
1: Interesting. Okay. You know, in your case, they eliminated that discipline. They might as well have taken you.
2: Well, sort of. I mean, the other option was to go to work as a medic in the hospital, which I wasn't really anywhere near as excited trying to take that position as working with OSI.
1: Now, so do all the agents spend a little bit of time at, because again, you're operating at a federal agency level. I mean, you're on par with FBI and DEA and ATF and some of those other folks. Do they send you off to Quantico as well?
2: No, actually, I went to Bowling Air Force Base, and now our headquarters is at Andrews Air Force Base. And our academy is there as well, except I think it was about 10 years ago, they just blended it in, and now all OSI agents go to FLETC, which is the Federal Law Enforcement Training Center in Virginia.
1: Okay, so I'm confusing that with Quantico.
2: They're next door. the FLETC and Quantico happen to share the same valley, but they're not the same entities.
1: Now, John, you mentioned that they don't like first-term airmen because they want you to have at least some working knowledge of someplace they might have to go undercover. Over the course of their careers, do OSI agents develop a specialty? I mean, do they become, okay, this man or this woman is really a really good criminal investigator, let's keep them in cases like that versus counterintelligence? Or is it just, you never know what you're going to see that morning when you wake up?
2: Yeah, yes and no, all the above. Going back to the training, your basic academy or your basic course in OSI simply teaches you how to be an investigator. Subsequent to that, there are numerous other specialized training. For instance, I underwent a training on protective service operations
3: where you just make sure that a very important person doesn't get injured, hurt, et cetera. I also went through a fraud investigations course where the specialty on that, now there's a dozen different fraud investigation courses. That particular one was on contract fraud, where you would go in and review how the contract was written and see if by any chance, and you know, what was the contractor doing what they're supposed to do according to what's on paper, or were they building in extra costs? So, you know, a $1 million contract is now $1.3 million contract. So there are people that do specialize, and the ones that specialize are usually the drug investigations, counterintelligence, and fraud.
1: So a couple of months ago, we had an author, a couple authors on that were talking about the birth of the P-51 Mustang, maybe one of the most, you know, historic fighters of World War II. And in the book, they just talked about how that plane almost never made it to the European theater. And part of that story was there was a general somewhere who was doing some inside deals. And because the P-51 folks would not play ball with him, he was keeping them out of the factories. And eventually, they found this guy, and I think he was allowed to quietly resign. But I find it really interesting that then OSI was established just a couple of years after the end of World War II, and maybe he had something to do with it. Can you, and I know there's lots of stuff you can't share today, but in these cases of fraud, is there usually, and I hate to say this, but is there usually someone on the military side who's also involved? It's not just the outside contractors all the time, right?
2: Yes. I mean, the conspiracy, by definition, needs at least two people. You cannot have a conspiracy of one. So the fraud, by its definition, is always going to involve at least two participants.
1: Yeah, conspiracy of one sounds like a Steven Seagal movie, but we'll leave it at that. So I've heard, and I've had other OSI people on as well, John, but and correct me if I'm wrong, but as I understand it, you, because you're in the military, you do hold rank, but in the course of your day-to-day job, you don't use your rank. I don't know if that's the right term or not, but when an OSI agent walks in, they've got a badge, and that's all there is.
2: We mask our rank. I had a situation, not in Panama, but I had a situation where I was deployed, and the colonel in charge of the base that I was assigned to demanded to know my rank. And I said, well, you know, I'm mandated to mask my rank. So this colonel kind of got all flustered. Well, what the hell do I call you? And I said, he called me Doug.
1: or special agent.
2: Yeah.
1: Now, was this an Air Force colonel? He should have known better. He or she should have known better.
2: It was an Air Force Reserve colonel. So I'm not sure they had much, for lack of a better word, experience with OSI. We spend 99% of our time with the active duty folks. We will run investigations on reserve situations, but there's other things involved because reservists are more civilian most of the time, and we have posse comitatus act. So there's a bunch of things involved, not the least of which is why we also have civilian OSI agents. So if you get into a situation where you need to be arresting civilians, we have a civilian agent to arrest you rather than a military agent. So therefore, they don't have the defense of, oh, posse comitatus, you're military, you can't touch me, I'm civilian.
1: Gotcha. Interesting. Okay, ladies and gentlemen, this is your host, Ben Bueller Garcia. We're talking with former OSI agent John Smith. I use the air quotes. That's not his real name because of the nature of the work he did. One of the places he was involved was in Panama just prior to Manuel Noriega and the invasion there. Fascinating story. Stick around. We'll be right back. Just a reminder that the core mission of American Warrior Radio is to get these important stories of inspiration, bravery, and courage out to as many people as possible. 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Thank you. Hey, listeners, it's Ben Bueller Garcia, host of American Warrior Radio. His father was a disabled Army veteran. His daughter was born blind. He started guiding and teaching blind skiers in the 80s and saw how powerful skiing was as a therapy for people with disabilities. And he decided to do the same thing with scuba diving. In 2001, Jim Elliott founded the nonprofit Dive Heart. 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
1: Welcome back to American Warrior Radio, ladies and gentlemen. This is your host, Ben Bueller Garcia. We're talking with John Smith. John is a former Office of Special Investigations, a special agent for the Air Force. Don't bother Googling him because of the nature of the work he's done. We're bringing him on anonymously, so John Smith seemed like a perfect name. John, we talked earlier about one of the places you were deployed to practice your craft was Panama. And Manuel Noriega was basically the de facto ruler of Panama from about 83 to 89. As I understand it, the CIA initially used him as a source, kind of an uneasy alliance because some of the other things going on in Latin America at the time. But when it was discovered he's a drug kingpin, things turned pretty sour. Were you sent to Panama when that switch had already been flipped, or were you there before that?
2: No, I was there before all that. Coming out of the OSI Academy, I went to Davis Monthan for about 10 months. And then because of the way things work, the assignment process occurred. I ended up getting, being due for an overseas assignment. Because I spoke Spanish, it made sense to send me to Panama.
3: So I was assigned to Panama in 84, and my four-year tour ended just as Noriega was being bundled up and flown out to Georgia after the whole Operation Just Cause.
1: So you were there. What was your job then prior to things popping with Noriega? If you can share what kind of missions you were doing.
3: Well, again, we were just worried. There's a lot of counterintelligence work involved round the clock, 24 hours a day, because, you know, the spies and spy catchers are chasing each other around all the time. It's not something that is advertised, but that's one of the things that just is an ongoing conflict between the various powers and political entities and items that were there. So no, I was assigned to Panama, and I was working counterintelligence work before the whole Noriega thing happened. So that was, but I mean, one of the things that was kind of interesting is when, you know, we were tasked with collections before everyone decided, oh, this guy is not so good, and it's a liability to have a drug lord on the payroll for American intelligence agencies. We were doing some various and sundry collections in that arena, going all the way south to Honduras and all the way up to Mexico.
1: And all you have to do is look at a map to recognize the strategic importance of Panama. I mean, there's this little ditch called the Panama Canal there that is pretty much important, really very important to us and the rest of the world, particularly when it comes to commerce. But then did your job change when someone somewhere decided that it was time to get rid of Noriega?
3: I wouldn't say it changed. I'd say it became more concentrated. Instead of kind of shotgun broad areas, you know, we've got Russian ships transiting the canal. What kind of intelligence are they gathering at? It got concentrated on, okay, we've got this bad guy here, and the United States needs to deal with them. One of my favorite stories on that is that one of my sources was a little abuelita, a little grandmother, and she had sons, daughters, nieces, nephews, grandchildren in every one of the, I can't remember, it was like 8 or 10 different political parties that were there. So one of the interesting things was that I'd go out to Veracruz, which was a little village right on the Pacific there. She would, you know, she'd always know things, all kinds of things about all kinds of people and everything going on, because she herself had her own group of, for lack of a better word, a source network in which she was getting information from all the various different political parties and this here and that there, and these people were planning it. I remember one time I went out to chat with her, and she told me, my friend, don't go downtown today. I said, why are we, no, don't go into Panama today. Well, why don't I want to go into Panama? Oh, it's going to be very bad. There's going to be a protest going on, and we expect the police to retaliate, and so bullets will fly. Mm. And sure enough, that her intelligence was quite good. Her intelligence was so good, in fact, that I was not the only one that she was talking to. And I find it kind of interesting that there was me, a Marine counterintel guy, and an Army intelligence guy. And it seemed like we were confirming each other's information, and there was corroboration. It seemed like there was corroboration on that information, when lo and behold, we're all talking to the same little old lady. Once we learned that, we decided that we would just go together instead of going separately. We would all go together and talk to her. So that way, it didn't appear that it was various sources, it was one source. And the benefit that we found on that is one of us asking the question would, you know, trigger a question from someone else. For instance, where she lived, she was just off the end of the runway. The little village was pretty much right off the end of the runway for Howard Air Force Base. And so my interest was, well, have you seen anyone with long guns running around in the jungle or this or that? You know, I'm interested in threats to airplanes going by. Well, the Marine guy was more interested in, okay, there's this little creek right here, but during rainy season, does this become a rushing river? And so you could tell there was differences in the type of intelligence that each one of us would gather because of the missions that our departments had.
1: John, I may have watched too many spy movies, but when you're going out to visit this little grandmother in this village, are you carrying envelopes full of $100 bills, or can you say?
2: Sort of. Talk about envelopes full of $100 bills. That reminds me, we would recompense them. I mean, so that she would, you know, we have monies available for refunding. So if someone had expenses in coming to meet with us, well, then we could reimburse them. The one agency that literally pays for information was the State Department. And we had a situation one time where there was a Russian that hopped off a ship, presented himself to the front gate of Howard Air Force Base for the security police, of course, brought him down to the OSI office. And so me being the counter-intel guy, I ended up talking to him. Luckily, there was a unit with the Army at Fort Kobe next door that was deployed. There was a Russian translator there. But during the little talk with this man, I realized that he started answering the question before it was translated. So, it was pretty obvious this guy knew how to speak English. So I challenged him on that, and I said, well, you understand what I'm saying. Why don't we just... You know who I am. I know who you are. Let's just talk to each other. So then the facade fell, and then lo and behold, he was a person of interest. I called the chief of station, explained what I had. He shows up, gives me an envelope full of $100 bills, literally, and we put this guy in the crew compartment because there's a passenger area on a C-5, but the crew compartment is separate from that. So that none of the other, military civilian folks coming back to the United States out of Howard Air Force Base saw this guy, we took him up with the crew and put him in the crew compartment.
1: Okay.
2: And so once he got back to the United States, he had a telephone number to talk to the folks at State Department.
1: Okay. Now, Mr. Smith, I tell you, we've got to take another break here. When I come back, we'll want to talk more about Panama and then maybe Desert Storm. Ladies and gentlemen, your host, Ben Bueller Garcia, will be right back.
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11: With SRN News, I'm Ron Taylor. Breaking news this hour as President Trump has returned to the White House tonight a little early, leaving Camp David in Maryland sooner than expected. The president shortened the trip as his administration is weighing their next steps with the war on Iran, just ahead of his trip to New York next week for the UN General Assembly. Iran saying Saturday that it had conveyed conditions to the U.S. through Qatar for ending the war and was awaiting the president's response. We will keep you posted on this developing story. Saudi Arabia confirming that Yemen's Houthi rebels tried to attack its capital with ballistic missiles. It was the first attack targeting Riyadh since the escalating and fighting between the Iran-backed Houthis and Yemeni government forces backed the Saudis. The Federal Reserve raising the benchmark interest rate Wednesday for the first time in 3 years, all in an effort to quell stubborn high inflation, and the central bank signaling that it could basically have another rate hike soon.
6: Hey, I am Brant, and her name is Sherry, and she's a friend and a colleague of mine, and we were just praying for her, actually, because she had a major surgery she just went through.
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1: This is your host, Ben Bueller Garcia. We're speaking with John Smith, who's a former Office of Special Investigations agent for the United States Air Force, because of the nature of what he did and what he's sharing today. That's not his real name. John, you were talking about this Russian that literally jumped off a boat and decided to surrender himself to the United States. There's Army translators next door. Turns out you didn't need them. I guess the question that begs for me, you're in Panama. You speak Spanish, which seems like a pretty good thing to know in Panama. But do agents have to be trained in that particular language before they're deployed to a certain country, or not necessarily? I mean, were all the agents there in Panama with you Spanish speakers?
2: Yes. Preferably when you go overseas, it is. It's not an absolute, but you would much rather have, I mean, because of the nature of the beast, you want people that can talk to Joe Blow's all around the beast. And so, I mean, I had a situation when we were deployed to Africa. The commander there didn't want me to go off the base. And it took me a while to explain to him that my job is outside the wire. So once he convinced me of that, we found out that, lo and behold, there was a prostitute that was targeting U.S. military members because some Navy guy had given her a sexually transmittable disease, and so she was going to take revenge on all the Americans by passing this around to all the other ones. So whenever an air crew would arrive at that forward base, the very first thing I would do is run out there and present this picture to them and say, you know, this is a person that's targeting Americans to get you sick. And lo and behold, when I was redeployed, or when that unit was redeployed, that commander talked to the OSI commander for the region. He wanted to have John go with him.
1: I got to tell you, some of your work sounds like it's pretty exciting, but you tell that story and some of it's just, what? Well, I mean, what was the most depressing, I don't know if that's the right word, case that you ever worked on where you just, because you're not always investigating people outside the organization. I mean, you might have an airman who's doing something bad at that local Air Force base domestically, and your group is the one that goes after them too, right?
2: Well, yes. All death investigations fall under the purview of OSI. And in that line of one of the saddest investigations I ran was when I was at Nellis Air Force Base. That base has always had multiple deployments because of what they do and what the mission of that base is.
1: And John, let me interrupt just for our listeners' purposes. Nellis is an Air Force base in Las Vegas, Nevada.
2: Right. Anyway, she was facing her third deployment in a year, and apparently was on the phone to her mother, talking about this. Her mother heard the bang of the gun, called Nellis, actually called her the airman's commander. She called us,
3: We went down there because we routinely coordinate with the local police. She was living off Lakeside in an apartment. And we went down there, and lo and behold, she had committed suicide.
4: Oh, boy. Depressing. In those cases, who has jurisdiction?
3: In something like that, what it's called is joint jurisdiction. And because of the geography, the Metro Police would have been lead, and then OSL would have been second. And when the interviews occurred and the Metro guy had to be on the base, I would facilitate for him. And when the interviews occurred and they had to be down in the city of Las Vegas, then Metro would facilitate my interview.
4: Okay. Let's go back to Panama, because I've always found that really fascinating, John. That's the largest combat, I guess is the right word, since Vietnam, as far as the number of forces we sent in there. And I also find it really interesting, being a student of military history, the other distinguishing factor was we already had a CHO in Panama. You know, not everybody who participated in the invasion had to invade. I mean, we had a good number of troops and sailors and airmen and everybody there already. But coming back to your sources there, how, like the grandmother you talk about, when things are clearly making a shift and you're saying, okay, there's something hopping that's going to happen here with Noriega, are other people then coming up and knocking on the front gate of the Air Force base and saying, hey, I'd like to chat with somebody about something? Or are you having to proactively go out there? And that sounds like a pretty dangerous business.
3: All the above. There's always someone that has a piece of information that they want to sell to the Americans. The problem with that is that you can't, again, you have to corroborate it. You can't simply go off of the word of one guy that coincidentally wants to get some sort of financial remuneration for, bringing that information to you. One of the critical aspects of vetting any source is, what is their motivation? Mm-hmm. You've got guys that are motivated by money. You got guys that are motivated by political orientation. A lot of people are motivated by revenge. There was, when I was at the counterintelligence training back in Washington, D.C., the instructor of the course said that if you looked at all the defectors that the United States has throughout history, they all worked pretty cheap. They were given, tens of thousands of dollars for the information that they gave away that sometimes cost us lives.
4: Was there, when it became, and my understanding is, just looking back and doing some research, Mr. Smith, it was pretty obvious to everybody in that theater that this was going to come down to shooting, exchanging bullets. And I don't know if Noriega was the last one to get that word, or he just felt he was 10 foot tall and bulletproof, or I've heard an interesting story about witchcraft. Does that have something to do with it?
3: Well, as he had his brujas, how in the United States the president has his cabinet, Noriega has his brujas, which were witches.
4: And literally?
3: Literally. He had five brujas that were his council and directors.
4: Okay.
3: And it's kind of interesting in the fact that they cast a spell upon him and told him that he was invisible. And so he had no tradecraft at all, but he traveled around Panama. He just did it. And so he was being tracked for months before, the shooting war started. And of course, once he realized that the Delta Force guys were on his tail, he ran into the church and of course asked for asylum from the church, which then became its own little story and complication of its own. But yeah, he honestly believed that he was invisible to the Americans because his witches had cast this spell upon him.
4: I laugh. I know we need to incorporate cultural differences, but that seems like a little stretch.
3: And that plus the fact that, he was probably one of the biggest narcissists the world has ever seen.
4: Mm-hmm.
3: And it was all about him, right? I mean, he was this kid, this poor kid that had grown up in Sorrillo, and had raised himself up through the ranks of the Panama Defense Forces, and through luck and through guile and through making certain people above him disappear, he ended up being the head guy.
1: Tell you what, Mr. Smith, we come back, I want to finish up with Panama, and then I want to go to another hot place, although in this case it's a hot, dry place, the Middle East. We'll talk about Desert Storm when we come back. Ladies and gentlemen, your host, Ben Bueller Garcia. We'll be right back.

0: You know, for over a decade now, it's been my privilege to share these important stories of those who protect us at home and abroad. 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
6: This is Hugh Hewitt for townhall.com. 205 Democrats voted early this month to leave the door open to packing the Supreme Court. Everyone needs to be paying attention. The original Constitution was silent as to the number of justices on the high court. But from 1866 to 1869, a combination of three statutes and one constitutional amendment put a constitutional imprimatur on the number 9. The 14th Amendment was ratified on July 9, 1868 by the necessary number of states then, and Secretary of State William Seward formally proclaimed the 4th Amendment as part of the Constitution on July 28, 1868. Less than a year after ratification and certification of the 14th Amendment, Congress completed the work of the Reconstruction era with regard to the Supreme Court with the passage of the Judiciary Act of 1869. When he came into office, President Ulysses S. Grant promptly signed that law. Like the pro-slavery Democrats of antebellum America, the Democrats of today would rather wreck the Constitution than abide by it.
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0: Welcome back to American Warrior Radio, ladies and gentlemen. This is your host, Ben Buda Garcia. We're speaking with former United States Air Force OSI agent John Smith. That's the Office of Special Investigations. Mr. Smith, on the commercial break, we were kind of chatting off air there a little bit about you wanted to clarify something about this Russian. He wasn't just your average sailor swabbing the decks of that commercial freighter.
1: Correct. That's one of the after the first clue was the fact that this guy spoke English,
0: mm-hmm.
1: and not just Joe Blow crew member on a Russian trawler would speak English. So that was the first clue. And after having kind of broken through that, it was one of these situations where, you know, he looked at me and I looked at him and we kind of like, okay, we know we're both in the same business here. That's what motivated me to call the chief of station at the embassy in Panama. And of course, the state folks took over from that point. That's the fact that he wasn't purely just a crew member. Probably he was probably somebody that was, you know, manning the communications intel gathering equipment or something in the ship. And so that's why the State Department was interested in him.
0: So the trawler wasn't really a trawler. Why do the Russians always choose trawlers?
1: It really was a trawler because you have to have a cover story.
0: Okay.
1: So you've got the crewman, you've got the fisherman, but the captain of the boat is probably, some of his officers, and of course you always have the enforcer guy, which is some sort of a KGB, GRU guy on board just to keep everybody in line.
0: Okay.
1: So they're trawlers are in fact trawlers, but they have, you know, a little room inside of them and a whole bunch of extra antennas on top of the boat.
0: Yeah, I guess that would make sense, because when you board the trawler and they've got absolutely no fish on board, you'd think they're either really bad fishermen or something squirrely is going on. Now, Mr. Smith, in the pre-interview, I want to kind of wrap up Panama here, but in the pre-interview, you did talk about sometimes in your line of work, it's really nice to know that the folks up higher up on the chain of command are actually reading your reports. And there was one, so as you're preparing for the actual invasion, there's one case that actually took place on December 20th, 1989, when we first went in there. But you were talking about one case that it could have been disastrous if the higher-ups, the people planning the invasion, had not paid attention to some of the intel you were saying, and particularly about what happens when the tide goes out around Panama City.
1: Right. One of the realities of the isthmus there is the water close to shore is very, very shallow. So when you have the tide goes out, it actually goes out about a quarter of a mile, and you end up with these big mud flats. Those mud flats from, you know, 10,000, 25,000 feet as a paratrooper look like a wonderful place to land. But if the paratroopers were to actually put themselves down on that, they'd sink up to their waist and then be stuck, and would be easy fodder for the Panama Defense Forces to just cut down. We went all the way to the point where there was an army modeler that actually put together, if you do an internet search on that, you can find that there was an army modeler that actually did a model of the water, you know, where the water is and where the mud is, so that when the various forces came in to do what they were going to do, they stayed out of that and didn't end up getting themselves stuck.
0: Real quick, yes, no, maybe answer, Mr. Smith. Do you think that if we hadn't interceded that the Panamanian people would have eventually overthrown Noriega, or would it just one of his officers would have shot him and filled the role same day, different?

0: we're not so sure we want to put drug lord is on the payroll.
1: Fair enough. John, we've only got about 5 minutes left. If you don't mind, let's go from the sticky hot jungles of Panama to the dry hot deserts of Kuwait. You were deployed to Kuwait for Operation Desert Storm. Now, as I understand it, you, in addition to speaking Spanish, you also spoke Arabic?
0: Well, I had been assigned to go to DLI for Arabic.
1: DLI, so Defense Language Institute?
0: Right.
1: Okay.
0: In Monterey. And so I had enough Arabic to make myself understood. Couldn't, by no stretch of the imagination, would I be considered fluent. I just knew enough to make myself understood. And more often than not, the Kuwaiti officials, at least all the officer ranks, all spoke English. So many of them had been sent to either the UK or the United States for their schooling.
1: And what was your role to be during that action?
0: Well, again, we were doing counterintelligence and anti-terrorism.
1: Okay.
0: There was lots of folks in that part of the world that for idealistic or political reasons wanted to do harm to the Americans. So we would, as all, again, one of the major requirements or one of the major taskings that we had was to develop source networks around the bases. And of course, particularly in a deployed environment, we don't necessarily have hardened bases. Everybody's living in tents.
1: Okay. And it seems to me it'd be more difficult, at least in Panama, we're talking not that much of a different culture, but in the Middle East, we're talking almost night and day, right?
0: That's true. There, one of the first lessons that I learned is in the Middle East, there's a concept of honor, which is parallel and equivalent to the ancient Japanese code of honor, where it was called face. And what you did is you didn't lose face, or you gained face by who you knew and what connections you had. And it was one of those situations where if the patrol cop was looking for a bribe out of you, you simply mentioned to him that, well, my friend, your captain, and then all of a sudden that went away, because what you're saying in the parlance, in the code, you're saying, I've already bribed people above your head, so don't mess with me.
1: Fair enough. It sounds reasonable to me. that was an interesting, well, let's just say you were part of two wins when we talk about American conflicts. So that had to feel pretty good about, lending your skills and being part of that success. We've only got about a minute left, Mr. Smith. What else do you want to leave our listeners with? I know, so I wanted to be a fighter pilot. And looking back, I regret never having joined the military. I certainly could have used the discipline. But I wanted to be a fighter pilot. I wore glasses. Recruiter said, no, not going to happen. But I was also a criminal justice major. Do you think OSI would have been an interesting path for someone like me as well? And, what would you say to other young people out there that are thinking about a career?
0: The short version is keep your options open. And so, yes, I mean, there are times when everybody talks about the pilot, but if there wasn't a maintainer, if there wasn't a fueler, if there wasn't an armament guy, if there wasn't a sheet metal dude that patched the hole in your wing, you couldn't be that fancy Dan high powered pilot if none of those other support roles were there.
1: Sure. Or a cook. Keep the fat pilots fed. Okay, well, great. Mr. Smith, we appreciate you sharing your stories and spending your time with us here on American Warrior Radio. Ladies and gentlemen, you can find this podcast and over 500 others at AmericanWarriorRadio.com. 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Until next time, ladies and gentlemen, as always, all policies and procedures remain in place. Take care.
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0: 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We didn't run out of farmers. We regulated ourselves into dependency. Want a safer food supply? 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
7: Breaking news this hour from Town Hall, I'm Ron Taylor. President Trump has returned to the White House a bit early after leaving Camp David on his abbreviated trip in Maryland. Earlier than anticipated, the president shortened his trip as his administration is now weighing the next steps in the war with Iran, just ahead of his trip to New York with the next week's UN General Assembly. Iran said earlier Saturday that it had conveyed conditions to the U.S. through Qatar for ending the war and was awaiting the president's response. At the Oval Office event on Friday, President Trump announcing a nationwide plan to lower Medicaid drug-related prices and help state budgets.
8: President Trump is announcing that all 50 states will join a program to provide most favored nation pricing for some Medicaid drugs.
9: This will save states billions and billions of dollars per year on drugs and allow them to invest those savings in providing better health care and higher quality service for the American people. I mean, this one thing alone should win us the midterms.
8: Lower prices could help state budgets that help fund the programs.
9: Every state will now have the ability to use those extra billions of dollars to invest in other health care improvements or something else.
8: Jennifer King, Washington.
7: Several of the nation's largest left-leaning voter engagement and racial justice organizations are facing steep funding shortfalls and staffing cutbacks.
10: The shortfalls are setting off alarms among Democratic strategists who are betting on high turnout efforts this fall. Their financial woes are surfacing just as voting is getting underway in a midterm election that will determine control of Congress for the final 2 years of President Trump's term. In response, the Democratic National Committee says it's making what it calls historic investments in organizing what may be an uphill battle to get out the vote. Bob Agner reporting.
7: Saudi Arabia confirming that Yemen's Houthi rebels tried to attack its capital
10: with ballistic missiles. You'll find news and analysis at townhall.com. I'm Ron Taylor.
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10: The 191st Oktoberfest is underway in Munich, Germany. Correspondent Rika Ann Garcia has more.
11: Munich's Oktoberfest kicked off with the city's mayor tapping the first keg of beer and opening the 191st edition of the world's largest folk festival. Over the course of 16 days, around 6 million visitors are expected at the Oktoberfest. The majority of them come from Germany, but millions of guests also travel from around the world. German authorities tightened security measures after the festival last year had to close temporarily due to overcrowding. This year, AI-powered cameras were installed to detect large crowds early on, while knives and flying objects have been banned as an added security measure. I'm Rika Ann Garcia.
10: Brendan Farrington has died at the age of 60. The veteran news reporter was known for converting Florida politics and hurricanes for the Associated Press. More news at townhall.com. Voters in Virginia were some of the first, actually, to cast their ballot Friday as they eagerly awaited to cast their vote for the midterm elections. And the race began. But now, the state's attorney general says the DHS may have violated a state law in process.
12: A whistleblower report accuses the Department of Homeland Security of requiring federal employees to misrepresent themselves on voter lookup tools as part of a hunt for non-citizen voters. Now, Virginia's attorney general is demanding DHS say whether it directed its workers to access Virginia voters' information without first obtaining permission from those voters. The state explicitly limits its voter lookup tools to individuals who attest they are looking up their own records. The Trump administration's alleged non-citizen voting could be a significant source of fraud in the November midterms. I'm Ben Thomas.
10: More news, breaking news, and analysis found at townhall.com. I'm Ron Taylor.
1: Hey, I am Brant, and her name is Sherry, and she's a friend and a colleague of mine, and we were just praying for her, actually, because she had a major surgery she just went through.
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14: AM 1070, The Answer. The Second Amendment does not apply to semi-auto rifles, nor does it apply to bolt-action rifles, pistols, or revolvers. Hey, the Second Amendment restricts government. The technology of the firearm is irrelevant. The restrictions on government remains the same, regardless of the firearm. The Second Amendment was not written to grant permission to citizens to own and bear firearms. It forbids government's interference in the right to keep and bear arms, period. Supporting the Second Amendment. This is the Big 1070, The Answer.

0: from an undisclosable location for reasons of security and therefore insecurity. Cometh the hour. Cometh Ark Midnight. The intelligence briefing live from space. Here we are. Good evening to you. 19 September 2026. Sabbath's over. Saturday night is on. So greetings, Ark Riders all around the world. President Trump announced today he intends to create an AI force and appoint an artificial intelligence czar. His message to the industry was plain. America will not slow down and hand the future to China. On the same day, Anthropic, OpenAI, Google, and SpaceX AI were named in a federal lawsuit accusing them of coordinating an illegal slowdown in artificial intelligence development. The companies call it safety. The lawsuit calls it collusion. Three insiders from Anthropic are warning that advanced AI could bring about human extinction. One of them says superintelligence will be able to hack anything. President Trump calls much of the fear campaign a hoax. And next Thursday, he's scheduled to sit down with Xi Jinping at the White House with artificial intelligence, trade, technology, critical minerals, Taiwan, and nuclear Iran hanging all over the table. By the way, I heard a report, maybe you've heard it too, that apparently, there are too many reports for it to be wrong, which you never know, right? But Xi Jinping allegedly has suffered a pretty bad stroke. So we'll be watching to see how his health either improves or deteriorates, because when Xi's gone, there's no telling who's going to wind up in his place. Both China and America are racing to build the most powerful artificial intelligence systems in the world, while warnings from inside the industry grow ever more urgent. Both nations believe that slowing down would hand the other a decisive advantage, so the development continues regardless of the danger. That's the brilliance in the thinking of, well, most politicians. Meanwhile, a $14 billion American arms package for Taiwan remains stalled. The founder of defense contractor Anduril says the delay is already affecting his company's operations on the island. China controls much of the world's rare earth supply, and President Trump has described the Taiwan package as a negotiating chip. So that's the board tonight. Artificial intelligence, nuclear command, cognitive warfare, and China inside America. America. Across the table from Xi. And machines being trained to think, penetrate, persuade, and act faster than the people who built them can. Yesterday, America observed National POW MIA Recognition Day. We remember the prisoners who came home. We remember those who did not, and the missing, whose families are still waiting. John Malloy joins us for a little while at about 9:15 Central Time. At 9:30, Mary Fanning and retired Lieutenant General Thomas McInerney are aboard. Edward Hugland joins us at 10, and at 11, Indy Peterson takes us inside an artificial intelligence war game, where the final decision belongs to you. So I say again, good evening, Ark Riders, wherever you happen to be, and welcome aboard Ark Midnight and the intelligence briefing. Yes, indeed. Well, there's a whole lot of shaking going on and a whole lot of stuff that I need to pass along to you, including, you're going to hear a commercial here in a minute about the signal patch. And I want to tell you, I used one of them a couple of times over the last couple of weeks. Okay, just here and there. But I don't know if you've ever experienced this. You wind up sleeping on a soft mattress and you stay in one position all night, and then maybe you got a hip going, what did you do to me, right? Now I'm here to tell you, I have crashed all kinds of things. I've had spills on horses. I've been slammed into barn walls by horses. Well, it wasn't the horse's fault. It wasn't broken. And I wasn't, well, shall we say, fully done when I made the decision to ride it. Yeah. And I've come off of motorcycles. Great cupped hand of the Lord came down and saved me on that one. And, you know, my foot swelled up to about, I don't know, 5 times. Okay, let's make it 10 times its normal size. So I am familiar with injuring myself. I do not do this deliberately. I am no masochist, but it does happen. And I got to tell you, today, And for about the last 3 or 4 days, I couldn't figure out if my hip was bothering me or if it was a muscle twisted up or something else. I couldn't figure out what it was. I just knew where the pain was coming from. So Brenda goes, slap one of these on. Seriously. I said, well, you're going to have to do it because I can't see what I'm doing here. So she did. And I'm telling you, you only have my word for it, but I'm telling you, this thing absolutely works. It works perfectly. And you're going to hear a little spot about it here in a minute. It's really astounding, the new solutions for problems that people have been dealing with for a very long time. Many times, in fact, most times, the traditional methods of dealing with these things don't really help that much. But any help is better than no help. Well, listen up and stand by. Thanks for being here. This is The Ark. A live broadcast happens once. It exists in the moment. But a great conversation should remain. And it does. The new Caravan to Midnight app gives you the free live stream and Jellyfish News in one place. It has a cleaner design that's much easier to navigate than the old app. Then, for $5 per month, the entire archive opens. Over 3,000 episodes of Caravan to Midnight, over 500 episodes of Ark Midnight and Ark Midnight the Intelligence Briefing. 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
1: This is L. Todd Wood. I'm the founder of CDM or CDM.press. Big story up on CDM right now. President Trump has got Greenland. He made a deal with the nation of Denmark where the U.S. has a 100-year lease and has full security and access to Greenland and China and Russia or anyone else. Has to get approval for any investments or any military excursions into Greenland. This is huge. It's a massive amount of territory. And the U.S. will be in very good strategic position now with this deal put together. So you can see it on CDM.press. 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Thank you.

The information and opinions expressed on this program are those of our guests or the host. They are not necessarily those of station owners, operators or staff of any source of transmission. This is ARC Midnight, the intelligence briefing. Tonight, war games. Stand by for feed.

0: John Malloy is a Vietnam combat veteran, survivor of both World Trade Center attacks, chairman emeritus of the National Vietnam and Gulf War Veterans Coalition, and executive director of the Release Foundation, POWMIA. A former vice president at Fiduciary Trust in Tower 2, he helped evacuate more than 200 employees during the 1993 bombing and has received numerous national awards for his service to veterans. So without further ado, here's the man, John Malloy. Welcome back, sir. Good to have you.
1: Thank you again, John, for having me on, and thank you on behalf of our unreturned POWs for your patriotism on their behalf.
0: Well, right back at you. I'll tell you, it's amazing. Now, it seems that there has been a POW issue since 1919. Am I reading this right?
1: That's correct, because President Wilson sent the Minnesota units to Murmansk and Archangel in Russia to fight against the Bolsheviks, and they did not succeed. They were not real, even though they were from Minnesota, they were not equipped to deal with the Russian winter, and 300 remained unaccounted for, captured by the Bolsheviks. And ironically, some of them returned during the Coolidge administration. He didn't know what these men were. It was a secret mission. And then, of course, we had World War II, 78,000 men taken from Nazi camps by the Soviets. Patton wanted to fight the Soviets. Eisenhower was against it, and so was Truman. And then Patton gets assassinated, coincidentally. Korea, 8,000 men were POWs, and Colonel Corsi, the head of intelligence for the United States military, conferred with President Eisenhower and told him we had these men missing. And Eisenhower said, what do you want me to do, start World War III? And then in Vietnam, of course, 2,500 men missing in Southeast Asia. And, it's just, political expedience that these men were left.
0: Not very many people even know that they were involved in a conflict against the Bolsheviks.
1: Right. That was really a very secret operation. And there was even an expedition into Mongolia. There's books written about it, but people are very disinterested in that for some reason.
0: All right, let me ask you about this. Go on.
1: Years, though, we had so many of our men in the active in the coalition and among the POW issue. We lost Artie Muller, the head of Rolling Thunder. We lost Ace Lyons, who confirmed at a Rolling Thunder event in 2018 that our men were taken from Vietnam to Cuba, used for experimentation. And, of course, we lost Bo Greitz, who led expeditions into Laos secretly in 85. And then we lost Captain Red McDaniel, who was on your show many years ago with me. And, unfortunately, he passed at 95 about 2 weeks ago.
0: Tough one. Now, tell us a little bit, if you will, about this Cuba, our guys, experimentation. I mean, what is this? Nobody's heard of this except the very few.
1: Cuba, but Vietnam, because they were obligated, I guess, for aid to some of these communist allied nations, were also sent prisoners to Czechoslovakia, and one of the Czechoslovakian defectors, a Czechoslovakian general named Jan Schena, indicated that they had incarcerated and interrogated and experimented on POWs, but our CIA would not allow that information to be exposed. And that was in the book Betrayed by a professor, Joe Johnson.
0: So our guys were transported by their captors to these other countries for experimentation? Am I getting this right?
1: Experimentation, I can't even mention it, how vile it was to see what Americans were able to endure. Experimentation without the benefit of local anesthetics.
0: Wow. Now that's horrific.
1: It is. It is absolutely. And unfortunately, you know, our communist enemies, they see that, and even some of our allies see that America is weak if we don't, if we're unwilling to force our enemies to as victors, so that we could retrieve our men and bring them home. We allow them to stay, and it's like political expedience with Nixon saying all our POWs were returned in 1973 when they were not. But because he made that statement, any POWs that returned thereafter would have made him look like a liar. It's all about reputation and legacy, or drug dealing in Southeast Asia. You know, that some of the POWs would be made to harvest drugs and therefore to expose CIA operations using drugs to pay for operations that they did not want to request Congress to pay for, because then it would have exposed some of their activities.
0: Is any of this stuff still going on now? I remember seeing, it was a dramatic presentation, and two guys were talking because they're getting into a jam now, and one of them said to the other one, yeah, well, it doesn't help that you just blew up $100 million of CIA dope. And I thought, wow, I wonder if any of that is based in truth, because I remember in the old days, somebody might say, you're going to go ahead and do this, and you're not going to say anything about it, or somebody's going to find an M60 lower in your sea bag.
1: Well, that would have been, yes, exactly. Well, with regard to the poppy seeds being destroyed in Afghanistan, inadvertently or overtly, I mean, that affected CIA operations. CIA drug operations have been happening since OSS with Lucky Luciano and the head of the OSS, Wild Bill Donovan. It's just a way for paying for secret ops that they couldn't get congressional approval on. They didn't want to divulge it to Congress, so you'd have a leak. But you know, you're drugging Americans for the sake of fighting against communism.
0: So
1: you lose either way.
0: Yeah.
1: But you know,
0: well,
1: with regard to the POW issue, you know, there are unreturned men. We have all these illegal immigrants here. Tens of millions, and yet they benefit from fraud. They're criminals. They get more Social Security than the average Social Security beneficiary, and yet our missing men cannot benefit from the country, from the what they earn from the country for which they fought. They cannot. We're not even allowed to return. So, if we do not get our missing men back, why are we even keeping these illegals here? Why are we allowing people like Omar, Ilhan Omar, or Rashida Tlaib, or Hassan Piker, or Abdul Sayyad, who disrespect the Constitution, to even remain and not have their citizenship revoked?
0: Well, what's the recourse for this sort of thing? I mean, we're going to have to do the torches and pitchforks thing, or can this be done legislatively? Or I'm thinking the people are going to have to make a racket about it, but I don't know. What do you think?
1: Well, I would be more inclined to say the people have to rise up. But, you know, with the coalition having lost so many of its members, because, you know, the Vietnam veterans' average age is probably about 78 or thereabouts, and we lost a great POW activist, Al Santoli, a couple of days ago. He wrote the book Everything We Had. But we do have some new POW groups that are very dedicated, and they're technologically gifted, and they're younger, which makes it even better. And these two groups, one is headed by Mark Sauder, and it's the POW Investigative Project, and the other is Tours of Duty, headed by Amanda Rutledge. And I highly recommend, you know, people looking into these groups and supporting them whatever way they can. They are really diligent and dedicated, and I transferred a lot of my POW archives and those of Representative Billy Hendon to them, and they said this was like the holy grail of the POW issue that they couldn't even find in some of the government archives.
0: John, do we still have some of our people being held as POWs anywhere in the world now, still?
1: It would be likely, only because, you know, if they were allowed some freedom, even in Vietnam, they could be my age or even older, or perhaps younger, and they just had to make a life there. But the thing is, they cannot be allowed to be returned, because then it would show that our government was dishonest. And of course, if they were returned and American people knew about it, they would say, why didn't we go and continue to fight in Vietnam? So they'd have to be kept there secretly and just be allowed to survive, and no information be provided as to their continued existence. But we try to divulge that if we can.
0: Tell us a little bit about Admiral Ace Lyons at Rolling Thunder. When was that?
1: Well, he was at Rolling Thunder on two occasions, but on one occasion he talked about the Cuban taking Americans from Vietnam and torturing them and experimenting on him. But one Cuban torturer who actually beat Commander Edward Atterbury to death with fan belts when he tried to escape in Vietnam, he went back to Cuba after Vietnam was over, and he was later part of the Cuban mission to the United States during the 1980s, and the American government did nothing about it. If some veterans would have found out about it, they would have done something about it, I could assure you.
0: Okay, so that would have been about what year? Sometime in the 80s?
1: At 86.
0: 86, yeah. Wow, this is something. So, you got some new groups dedicated to resolving this issue, yeah?
1: Yes, Tours of Duty and the POW Investigative Project. Look them up on the internet. I highly recommend them.
0: All right. I appreciate your time tonight, John Malloy.
1: I appreciate you giving it to me. God bless you, John.
0: God bless you, too. And you can have some more whenever you feel like it. Anything breaks loose, let us know, and we'll get together again. God bless.
1: Bye.
0: All right. Guess who's next? That's right. Mary Fanning and USAF Lieutenant General Thomas McInerney. Stand by, please.
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0: 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The flip side to that coin is, if you want something to grow, nourish it. People are getting tired of feeding the big tech monster, because what they get in return is shadow banning, overt banning, or suspension on social media. Big tech and its derivatives also try to financially soft kill. 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So, don't feed the monster. If you want or have ever wanted to join Caravan to Midnight by card or any other payment service and found you could not process your membership, just send a check or money order to CTM, P.O. 141288, Dallas, Texas 75214. Include a legibly written email, a phone number in case we need to reach you, and as soon as we see that info, your membership is activated, and you help turn the monster against itself.

The political class is made up primarily of otherwise unemployable wankers. How my shell-like ears gapeth to delight in their screams of distress. John B. Wells. From his upcoming book, You're an Ignorant Idiot.

0: This is what they kept saying. It's all on you, pal. We now present once again, with pleasure, I might add, Mary Fanning, author of theamericanreport.org, and USAF Lieutenant General Thomas McInerney, retired. Welcome both.
1: Thank you, John B.
2: Thank you, John.
1: Lovely to be with you both.
0: Yeah, it's great, great. How's everybody doing? Everybody fine? You sound chipper and perky and ready to go.
2: We're all ready to go, John.
0: All right. Well, in that case, hey, how about this thing with Greenland? Is that something or what?
1: That's impressive work, isn't it?
0: Yeah. Trump, he's just such a narcissist and all this. He said he wanted Greenland, and he's got himself a 100-year lease on it now. I think that's pretty good.
1: He's such an American.
0: What's that, Tom?
2: It's vital for missile defense, John. And I think once people understood that, against the United States, you know, countries like Iran, clearly China and Russia, have abilities to put missiles, ICBMs, in the United States. We have no defenses, or we have minimum. And so we need that territory to be able to intercept them far enough out.
0: Absolutely. Mary, what about this AI race? Democrats and AI researchers all freaking out, demanding stronger safeguards, and President Trump says slowing American development would hand Chinese the advantage. What do you make of this?
1: I make of that President Trump is exactly correct. And by the way, I'll comment that General McInerney knows very much about that area of the world where we just were able to provide more protections for our country, what President Trump just did. But when we're looking at AI, John, and we're watching the fear-mongering coming from the left, you know, the boogeyman is back, okay? This is the same operation that we saw with COVID, that it is ordered to scare the American people that the boogeyman is back again. And by the way, we're seeing the same fear-mongers coming out of the University of East Anglia, the same people that were fear-mongering about global warming, which never happened. These are the same people that pushed the COVID in order to give you the jab. Now they're pushing the fear-mongering about AI. President Trump is exactly right. If the United States doesn't win the AI war, and China does, they will take control of the globe. So for all those that are telling you otherwise, believe President Trump.
2: Mm-hmm. I strongly endorse that, John. I happen to be involved with the development of not the AI itself, but with the power plants and the data centers. First of all, we have a major shortfall of power centers in the United States, and the AI just gobbles up. Those data centers do it. So even without the data centers and even without AI, we have a major shortfall. And because of climate change, which Mary mentioned, and they got rid of something like 19 or 20, some very high number of nuclear power plants based on climate change. That was asinine, it was stupid, and it has hurt us. Now, I'm in the business of developing these data centers and power plants, and I consult on it and have certain technologies. Every data center should have a power plant with them, and the best power plants, of course, coming along are what they call SMRs, which are small modular reactors. These are nuclear power plants that are very, very small, like they may be 20 feet long and about 10 feet wide, and you put them down in vertically. They don't take up much space, and they generate a very high number of kilowatts to power these plants. Every one of these data centers should have an SMR or equivalent at that site, and they should be producing more energy, more electrical energy, than they need, which the local community can get. Now, in Loudoun County, which is very close to where I live in Virginia, they have the most data centers in the country. I mean, they are all over the place. But what they have found out is that they have more power, and that the power price of energy has gone down because of it. They have created more jobs, and they have got a much, much better situation going for the community. And they lead the country in the number of data centers in the country. And so if you do it right, this fear that Mary mentioned is what the Democrats are trying to do. The Chinese Communist Party, the CCP, is helping with it to create the fear. And they're all doing it so we back off. And the reason they want to get the Congress in that involved, because the Congress doesn't know that much about it, and they want us to stop. The Democrats want to do that. Who are the Democrats? The Democratic Socialists of America. They are communists. That will destroy and put us behind China and for the 21st, for the 22nd century. It is absolutely essential what President Trump is saying, that we go ahead with the development of AI, but we just do it properly.
1: Exactly. And it's, this is the COVID panic. They're now running the AI panic. It's all about control. And look at how many of our officials were found to be working for and with and taking money from China to throw this country under the bus. You cannot not notice that, John.
0: Well, that should be a federal offense. That should be not take 2 years to get to court, because these people have been running wild for far too long. But my question is, well, I'm just wondering, what do they need all this computing power for? Well, what is this for? And why are so many people are absolutely, well, they're just this side of up in arms over the enormous increases in their electric bills? And people say, oh, well, it's for the AI data centers. Well, that doesn't make any sense to me. The AI data centers need, I mean,
2: John,
0: does it make a sense to anybody? Go ahead, Tom, take over.
2: No, Loudoun County, the energy price that you have has gone down for them. And they've got more taxes because they've got all these data centers there, and they're putting more tax money into the community. And so it's a plus. What they're telling you about is that we won't have enough energy, energy prices going up. It's maybe in one or two situations that are that they haven't planned as well and done a very good job on it. But again, as Mary is pointing out, they are trying to create chaos there. And every one of these different radio stations has got a different view of it. And the fact is, they're creating fear. They're trying to they're trying to get the American people to overreact on it. And we clearly do not. Now, you ask, well, what are they doing? Why do they need all these data centers? Well, what they're doing, John, is they're going to be finding better ways, because they have more powerful computers, better ways for medicine, for instance, on how to create cancer cures, et cetera, a whole host of things. Doctors will go on their computer, and they'll be able to bring up a lot better options than they can today. The efficiency of how we're running cities and how we're doing things, all space, all that will be done with these computers that are doing many automatic things. Now, the fear, and I'll speak from the nuclear since I've sat nuclear alert, and the nuclear concern, what they're going to have to do is maybe go for manual critical decisions. You can reach a decision if you have to go nuclear, for instance, based on all the intel you get. And because they have all these computers, they're able to get better and more definitive intelligence on what's out there. You know, we have all these drones and all these sensors nowadays, and there's so much data that it's not handled properly, and that's what we have to do. I have a, what you call an edge cloud, and it integrates all the sensors in the battle space. But and so that's what you've got to do is give the leaders. And now for the decision to execute, say, on a nuclear site, you just make that a manual decision. You get all the facts, and then you manually, that means a commander, makes the decision and tells the air crews, this is what you're going to do. You don't let the computer do it. But all the other information that you're getting is more accurate, it's better, and that goes through everything we're doing, from climate control, from running communities, running towns, street lights. Everything we do will have much, much more intelligence behind it. That's why you need all these computers.
0: Okay, understood, understood. Well, it's still a hell of a light bill every month. I hope they get it done pretty quick and roll it back. We know that's not going to happen.
2: That's correct.
0: Yeah.
2: So we've got to do that. And the SMRs is our best solution, in addition to, like, up in New York. In all the Democratic states, they have tried to slow this down. In New York, they're trying to reactivate a nuclear site, and they're getting held back by the governor. And of course, that is insane when we need all this energy, and nuclear is the best way to get this energy. Okay. And cheapest.
0: All right. Now, I've got a note here. It's a pretty alarming note. China owes American bondholders $1.6 trillion, and whether Chinese-owned American assets could legally be seized, according to the Heritage Foundation. What's up with that, Mary?
1: Well, they've owed us this money. Now, they owed the same to the Brits, which they paid in the 90s, yet they've never paid us back. So we look at that, and when they're taking things like our pork business, and they're buying all the farms in this country. Listen, the United States Americans are not buying farms in China. Count on it, okay? So the idea that we're letting them, as they owe us $1.6 trillion, and none of it is paid back, yet they did pay the Brits back, is very concerning. So, but we're also looking at this whole Anthropic PSYOP that they're running, and you can tell they're all saying the same thing at the same time in the same exact language. This apocalyptic revolution is coming because of AI. They owe us $1.6 trillion, and none of it is paid back, yet they did pay the Brits back, is very concerning. So, but we're also looking at this whole Anthropic PSYOP that they're running, and you can tell they're all saying the same thing at the same time in the same exact language. This apocalyptic revolution is coming because of AI. No, can you imagine letting China take control of AI? As President Trump says, whoever controls AI will control the globe. And the idea that China is going to do it should scare the daylights out of everybody, particularly anyone that knows about the Uyghurs and what they do to those people and how they use them to take their heart, their livers, their lungs for transplants, and then use their bodies, supposedly, we're told, for prison food. So if you want communists in charge of our country where you have no controls whatsoever, no Bill of Rights, no U.S. Constitution, then think that this is a good idea for China to take control of AI. But as the general said and President Trump has said, AI will go a long way towards curing cancer, getting rid of the poor, bringing all sorts, one more leg of reindustrialization of the United States. This is what President Trump is doing every step of the way. And as we look at AI, it's really interesting to see Anthropic and who their connections go to. Do you know who they connect to, John? They connect to the FTX money deal, where the monies went to Binance. You know, the China payday, where the money went to Ukraine. The only investor that got out early was Binance. So all of the billions upon billions upon billions that went through Ukraine that were lost, Binance, which was China, got out with a nice payday. Everybody else ate their lunch.
0: Yeah. Mayor, I got to ask you something because our time's going to get away from us here. And it's not that what you just said. It's like, hurry up and get it over with. It's like, I just want to hit you with this one real quick. And that is, you just mentioned the Binance being an early FTX investor, and FTX executives illegally directed money into both Democratic and Republican campaigns. So between the USAID allegation, a source claiming NSA intercepted a plan to route $200 million through Ukraine into Biden's campaign and the DNC. And then, of course, hammer and scorecard. Is there any way to put this in a neat little box and put a ribbon on it? Because I have never seen such unhinged zealotry among these communist idiots. And the one that comes to mind immediately is that disrespectful little fill-in-the-blank Hakeem Jeffries. I mean, who do these mental midgets think they are? And what do you think the chances are they're going to actually take one or the other or both of the houses of Congress?
1: I think if the American people stand up, they're not going to let this happen. What we've watched, all the monies that the Biden administration, what the Obama administration was putting in place, running our borders, that was planned under Obama with Pope Francis. We had on McCormick, who was there working for them, was right in the room as they told about the plan to overrun our borders. This is the Cloward and Piven operation to take down the United States. The left is standing with this. The communists among us are here to destroy our country. Notice one thing. Donald Trump, he gave up a life of luxury for his country. Joe Biden, he gave up his country for a life of luxury. He was paid by the Chinese in billions upon billions of dollars to his family. Has anyone ever seen anything like this before? No,
0: no.
1: They haven't.
0: And one more time, what happened with that laptop? Never mind, keep going.
1: Oh, yeah, that laptop. No, this is, you know, also something else is happening tonight. Anyone that's paying attention knows that President Trump was at Camp David. He was just rushed back to the White House.
0: Wonder what's up.
1: He had on the hat that he wore the night that he first went into Iran.
0: Really?
1: Really. So we've seen the Dems stealing everything and running it through the laundromat. The

USAID money, running it through the laundromat of Ukraine. We've seen them. They're looking to go to World War III. They're looking to overcome everything that Trump is doing. He's reindustrializing the United States. He's building jobs for American people. He's bringing our farmer business back into the United States. He's bringing our means of production here. And he's reinstating the American system rather than the global system where we work, the American people work, and they pay 10 times more than anybody else for our farmer that we create. This is what

0: to buy off things for themselves.
1: Exactly.
2: Anybody have an estimate on how much money? Because I
0: trillions.
2: Don't know.
0: Well, let's see. Our debt is $40 trillion. Now, who's accounting for that? Well, I guess if you use USAID and you're buying countries and you're taking down countries and all the things that Barack Hussein Obama was doing and that Joe Biden was doing, well, then once you have AI and you can track all that, that's going to be very easy. And guess what happens then, John?
2: Hmm.
0: The rope comes out.
2: Well, I certainly hope so, because I'm wondering if all this monkey wrenching around by these communists, and that's all they are, I'm wondering if they're trying to delay the inevitable, because if they don't get something major done, if they can't cause a major spike in the overall countenance, mentality, cohesion of the country, they're done. They're in trouble that they will not be able to get out of. Many of them will. They'll have to go to prison. Something will have to happen, because the American public, if this was fully known to them, even partially known, but mostly known, just the salient points, I'm thinking they might demand this. I mean, people go to jail over a missed child support payment, which, of course, I can understand that. If you got child support, pay it, for Pete's sake. But these
0: months
2: have been
0: playing. They've never seen unemployment at lower numbers. They've never seen the rise in the American salaries. They've never seen these numbers before. This is the legacy media is not reporting. They are not reporting of the wonder of what Donald Trump has done. They don't want the people to know. Why? Because they fear the legacy media is over. You wouldn't have so many podcasters if it weren't. But it's over and done with. And the American people are demanding the truth. They want the American way of life. They want to take everything back that the left has been stealing. Trump's tariffs, everything that he's putting in place, the investments, energy. He who owns the light bulb, guess who owns the light bulb, John? Donald J. Trump in America.
2: Yeah.
0: We own the energy now.
2: How do you see this Iran thing wrapping up, General? You think this is going to drag out like others have, like Afghanistan and all of that?
1: John, they're trying to drag it out. And I think they think that the Democrats are going to win in the House and Senate. I don't. I think if all the Republicans have got to say is the last 4 years that you had of Democratic rule, look at what our inflation was. Look at what happened to our country. Look at all the things that were going wrong. And you had 20 million illegals in the country, et cetera, that were taking up all our Medicaid and all the other issues that we have. Your quality of life wasn't nearly as good, but they've got to emphasize it and say it's taken us a little longer. But the fact is, I believe that once the election's over, and if he wins both the House and the Senate, which I think he can do, they just have to articulate it properly. And all the new wealth, we're now up to, I think I saw, $22 trillion. It was 19.2, or now I heard it's up to 22. But in any case, the jobs.
0: The left is attempting to squash the fourth industrial revolution that Trump has put in place. We are winning, and the left, the Democrats, are attempting to take that down.
2: Right. Much love to you both. Thank you so much for coming on again tonight. I'm sorry our time has expired before the magic computer shuts us down, but we'll talk next weekend, all right? Let's do it.
1: Thank you, John. God bless.
2: God bless you both. We'll be right back. This is The Ark.
3: It's true. If you want something to go away, quit buying it, quit feeding it. The flip side to that coin is if you want something to grow, nourish it. People are getting tired of feeding the big tech monster, because what they get in return is shadow banning, overt banning, or suspension on social media. Big tech and its derivatives also try to financially soft kill. This is when someone wants to buy something, but they are prevented from doing it because their payment repeatedly fails. And of course, when the gateways do work, we pay for this convenience with fees. So, don't feed the monster. 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

0: Mr. Edward Hugland is a leading national expert on cognitive warfare. Been on Arc Midnight, the intelligence briefing many times. He's an award-winning former CIA analyst, a retired Defense Department intelligence executive, a United States Air Force veteran, and author of The Cognitive War. He has more than four decades of national security service across multiple executive branch departments and agencies. And his forthcoming book, The Democrats' Blood Revolution, The Cognitive War 2, will be released this fall. 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Without further ado, here's the man, Edward Hugland. Welcome back, Edward. Great to have you on tonight.
1: Thank you very much for having me again, John. Always a pleasure.
0: It's mutual, sir, I'm sure. Well, I'll tell you what, we've got ourselves a lot to talk about. There's a whole lot of shaking going on out there in the world. I want to order something off the menu just right out of the chute, like an hors d'oeuvre. What do you make of the story circulating about Xi Jinping suffering? I heard a severe stroke today. Yesterday, I heard it was a mild stroke, but today I heard it was a severe stroke. Do you know anything about this?
1: Well, you know, this is part of what, you know, there's a lot of rumors out there. Xi may be doing this purposely to, as part of cognitive war, you know, put the deception ahead of the summit so that his people are driving our people once again to react and focus on those types of issues rather than helping Trump prepare for other things. That's my opinion.
0: So this big get-together is scheduled for the 24th at the White House. Xi Jinping and President Trump, trade, technology, AI, major geopolitical flashpoints, all on the table. So what does President Trump want from this meeting, as far as you can discern it? And do you believe the summit will succeed on any level?
1: Well, great question. So what I think Trump wants from the summit, he's not going to publicly state. I think what he really wants out of the summit are other things besides the obvious that he's going to put out in public about talking with Xi about agricultural products, AI, energy, and tech. Because in each of those cases in the past, we know that basically Xi's walked in, he's talked about these things, he's agreed to different deals, but he doesn't follow through. So I think the real deals Trump's going to be looking at are dealing with Iran and stop supplying them and their proxies with weapons and intelligence. AI, in terms of understanding what Trump may or may not have up his sleeve to counter China. Because remember, China has no moral boundaries on AI, the use of biological weapons, or any other aspects. And so I think it's, and then with Russia, you know, Putin's in a weak position. Xi's has an upper hand there. And if Putin is in bad health, Xi may be also, you know, who's to gain the most if Putin goes? It's going to be China and Xi. So I think there's other things on the agenda behind the scenes that we won't hear about.
0: So do you expect Xi to offer another tariff agreement, promise to purchase more American, agricultural products, assure President Trump that China will prevent Iran from obtaining a nuclear weapon if they don't have one already, and then break those commitments? I mean, why do you believe the outcome has pretty much already been determined, regardless how the summit is presented afterward?
1: Well, because so Xi is, you know, he's playing the long game here. He's looking for stalling for time. Because Xi is subverting America from within. So when he buys time, he buys more time to subvert America from within with his Democrat allies. And so whether it's a farm deal or other things, well, he'll do some of those things to a certain extent. Whether he follows through with the full agreement is another thing. Because remember, he has energy needs. He has to import all his energy. He also has massive agricultural needs because he has to import his food. And so there's other things that he's going to need from us, but he has a lot of upper hand in other areas. And so this will be an interesting dance to see what comes out of this summit.
0: China is not widely known for having any moral boundaries whatsoever that I know of, but particularly when developing AI or biological weapons or any other instrument of power. So how should that reality shape President Trump's negotiations with, I guess he's President Xi, yeah?
1: Yeah, well, so here's part of the challenge Trump has is because China is, I believe, already at war with the United States, even though they don't state it emphatically. I mean, just their actions speak to that. So Trump has to balance these issues, because at the same time, I think Trump understands we are at war to a certain degree. That's why he took Venezuela back. He took the Western Hemisphere back. He's settled a number of issues in the Middle East, which would have been more favorable to China had they continued. And he's also then stepped back from but still supports, you know, NATO and the Ukraine wars and stuff, forcing our allies to step up to the plate. So Trump, I think, is strategically maneuvering, but he's in a spot where he's in a tough spot right now, because the critical minerals we still don't have. We still have not onshored all the manufacturing we need. And I think he finally realized that Russia and China and Iran were purposely using this war with the Ukraine war to not only cause us to spend ourselves more in debt, but also to expend our stockpiles. And remember what happened in the Cold War. We won the Cold War because Russia collapsed under its own weight of debt and other things. Well, look what they're doing to us here. It's the reverse of the Cold War against us here. And so I think Trump has some realization of that. I'm not sure his full staff does, though.
0: Well, you know, you've described Xi Jinping as a mass murderer who's already at war with the United States. You did just about a minute ago. And you have attributed more than 1 million American deaths to COVID-19. We know very well there's a huge Chinese component there, communist Chinese component. 400,000 fentanyl deaths. At one point, how do you even draw a line that anybody's going to pay attention to? Well, why are they permitted, the Chinese government, why are they, the Chinese citizens, they just do what they're told. If they don't, they're going to wind up having their organs harvested right after lunch. But how do we stop the fentanyl coming into this country? We know very well that the Mexicans aren't making it. You know, I said this a long time ago before fentanyl really got rolling. It's like, they're not producing the pills. The drug, it comes over from China, the components do, and then they may assemble it there, or it may already be assembled by the time it gets to Mexico, and then it gets mulled up north. So how do we actually stop this with a threat like one more fentanyl pill and we'll drop something ugly right on what used to be Peking, which is now Beijing? I mean, how do you stop such a thing? They're not going to stop by asking nicely, right?
1: No. So here's where Americans need to understand part of Trump's strategy and what he's doing here, because you can't come right out and say we're at war with China. You know, China and the cartels, as you just pointed out, have killed and murdered over 1.4 million Americans. 1.4 million Americans. Okay. But no one wants to really say that out loud because it's devastating. It makes 9/11 pale in comparison. But we have to focus. So what's Trump done with Secretary Rubio? Okay, you've seen the agreements he's now set in place throughout the Southern Hemisphere, Western Hemisphere, with all those different countries. They're stepping up to the plate to fight this narco-terrorism, because they know in each of their countries, in their own backyards, these terrorist organizations, these drug cartels, have upset their whole countries in balance. And so they've gained support through Trump to help fight those things. So that's not very well publicized, but that's a phenomenal effort. Is drug boats, blasting the drug boats out of the water is another effort to show what's going on here. Now, the last thing is they've also finally exposed with Dr. Fauci and the China flu that the Biden administration, Dr. Fauci and the China flu not only enabled the cover-up of China to hide their efforts in this, but also enabled in China to send in 400,000 illegals into the United States, of which 100,000 of them are military-age men. And so if you take a look at the total number of Chinese they have here in the country, it's astounding. They got, you know, 400,000 illegals, 300,000 students, and 60,000 visa holders. That's 750,000. And then we're not even talking about the number of Chinese nationals who obtained U.S. citizenship. Now, we can't equate the two exactly, because those people who have legitimately flown away from China to get out of that hellhole, okay, deserve to come to freedom and enjoy the freedoms and prosper, because they've been through this and they understand what freedom really means. But China has now about 750,000 Chinese nationals in the United States. That's one army. That's a huge army. And they've been able to act in many different... Look at the recent discovery of the China marijuana factory near Mount Shasta, California. High-potency marijuana. They're terrorizing the rural communities. And how do they build this? How do they even build it? How do they get it processing and moving? You know, so basically what I'm saying here, John, is with their army inside the United States here, they can do whatever the hell they want. And they are. So that's why Trump has to balance these things, because there's other armies I'll talk about in a little bit here that are also in the United States. And Trump has to deal with all of them concurrently. And so that's a balancing act. And he can't set off a panic across the United States. But American people have to wake up. We are no longer protected by these two oceans.
0: Edward, I got to ask you something here. I'm going to bring something to the party. It's a gigantic platter of canapes and all kinds of treats. But I wish I want you to expand a little bit on your study of cognitive warfare. Now, we'll talk about, spiritual warfare, yes. And people, they get a little taste of what that means, but I'm not really sure they understand fully what this means. Many of them do, but far more do not. So when you speak of the cognitive war, do you have some examples handy as to that will go to how successful this cognitive war has become? I mean, you see all these idiots running around out there, and they, Lord knows, they've got problems. You've got people saying, well, we demand the right to be able, we want recognition too, as a woman of color. I want the same empathy and sympathy if I kill my baby that this Lindsey Clancy got. Oh, and I'm going, have you people lost your minds? So I'm going to ask you, do you have any kind of an opinion as to the degree of mental illness that has been has infected so many people in this country? And somehow or another, they always wind up on mainstream TV, or they wind up on a podcast, somebody will run a video on them or something like that. But how successful has this cognitive warfare been? And is it responsible for what appears to be widespread, profound neurosis among certain groups? Was that naturally occurring? Or, I mean, are they just morons to start with? Or have the Chinese actually been able to wage cognitive warfare on them, mess them up in their heads, and then go, okay, off you go into America land, do your thing, bye-bye? Does this make sense?
1: Well, no, it makes perfect sense. So in my forthcoming book, The Democrats' Blood Revolution, I'll talk about how they're tied with China and some of these things. So let me give you a couple examples. So Mary and General McNary brought up one of them. This whole AI scare is a perfect example of how the China is now feeding and funding and aligning with the Democrats to scare Americans into not building data centers and about AI taking over the world. You know, all of a sudden, the timing seems just perfect right before the election to then create another crisis. And remember who it was that said, never let a crisis go to waste, right?
0: Right.
1: And so what they're doing is now creating another crisis. And then with that crisis, they talk about then the high cost of energy and it's driving energy costs up. Well, that's another cognitive war aspect here, because what they're using is the issue of AI to then cover for the fact they created this massive issue of inflation and energy costs going sky high because of overregulation. Democrat states especially have overregulated. They've also moved more towards Green New Deal type technologies, okay, which are inefficient. And so what's that do? It drives up the cost of manufacturing of oil and stuff significantly. Not only that, the Biden administration stuff and Obama and others destroyed our energy independence. They closed down plants. They closed down nuclear plants and stuff. And so this whole AI scare is an example where they use an issue, AI, to then foster a terror atmosphere, okay? And in a terror atmosphere, people shut down and hide because they're scared now of the boards coming out to kill them. And they project their ills on others, the energy price, the inflation, and other things. And so, and at the same time, they're aiding and abetting our primary adversary, China. So that's one example. Another example of the cognitive war in terms of how successful it's been is something I talked in your program a couple years about, years ago, about the big lie. The big lie is about black and white and race and poverty. Poverty is at its lowest level, okay, in 50 to 60 years under Donald J. Trump. Okay, poverty right now is a total poverty between whites and blacks is about, it's about, I've got to remember here for a second, it's about, let's see here, 23, it's about 31 million, okay, right now. But it, back in 1959 and forward, it was up to 39 million. But the black poverty rate over the years from 59 to now has fallen from 39 million to 9 million. White poverty has fallen from 36 to 8.4 million. The percentage of the populations is it fell from 55% to black population to now 18%, okay? And for white population, it fell from, it fell dramatically as well. I'm trying to pull this through my head and stuff like that. But the point being is, altogether now, you have 6 million lower in poverty since 59, even though you have three times the number of blacks in the population, two times the number of whites. Okay, and why do you never hear about that there are three times more whites below the poverty line than blacks? Because it doesn't fit their narrative. Okay, the last aspect I'll give you in cognitive war is the transgender issue. In twofold, they're creating victims where no victims exist. Transgenders have the same constitutional civil rights that every American has. So they want to then create this class of victims. Why? Because transgenders are prone to committing suicide. 85% of them commit suicide because of the gender dysphoria they have. So why do they do that? Because by treating them as victims now they can incite them to say those conservatives, Donald Trump, the Republicans, they're evil, they're devils, they hate you, they want to shut you down, they want to take away your rights. Well, what's that do? How many transgender mass shootings have we had? How many assassination attempts have we had on Donald Trump? So they incentivize the revolutionaries and radicals to then go after others. So these are examples where China and the Democrats have aligned in many different cases. Code Pink, who's Code Pink funded by? Code Pink's funded by the lady who runs that and her husband, Roy Singham, who lives in Singapore, who supports the CCP. Who else does Roy Singham support? Black Lives Matter, Antifa, and other things. And so you see there's a network here, and cognitive war runs, again, based on use of ideology, which AOC, Bernie, Al-Sayed, none of those folks believe in communism, but it's a means to seize power. It's a very effective and successful means to seize power. The use of religion and the veil of religion. Look at Tallarico. He quotes the Bible slowly all the time, but wrongfully so, right?
0: Yeah.
1: And then issues. And so religion, issues, and ideology. And so it's a very effective strategy. Now, China takes it to a whole nother level because they use unrestricted warfare tactics in implementing cognitive war. And because they have no morals, this is where the use of fentanyl to murder Americans, the China flu to let it loose on Americans. They're building a bioweapons labs in California to accidentally discover the illegal police stations. Okay, the SIM farm that they discovered up in New York that could have shut down the whole communications infrastructure in an emergency. And now you see this, again, marijuana factory in Mount Shasta, California. What else are they doing?
0: All kinds of stuff. And I'm just wondering, where's the 21st century gangster squad that comes in and arrests all of these Chinese ne'er-do-wells who are doing things like building these bio labs and so forth. Did they ever find out who ran those two? I think one was out in, I can't call the name of the town in California, and then one in Nevada, and then it moved to another house in Nevada. I mean, do these people ever get arrested? Do they ever get deported? Yes. Do they ever get jailed?
1: Yeah, so they've got a couple of folks. I think they're prosecuting a couple of people and Chinese nationals who were involved with that. But the one at first lab they accidentally discovered, my assessment of that was that it was a depot distributing to multiple other locations. Okay, but where are they? We don't know.
0: Yeah.
1: Okay, and how do we find out about that? Look, Chris Wray, remember, he initially said they were opening a counterintelligence investigation against Chinese every 8 hours, and it turned every 10 hours. But him and Matt Olson, who is the head of the National Security Division there at the FBI, which does the counterintelligence stuff, Wray and Matt Olson shut the counterintelligence program down. Why? Because it wasn't culturally, politically correct, because it targeted Chinese, and so they didn't want to look as if they were racist. So they shut down the counterintelligence efforts that Trump had started under his administration. And Kash Patel and others are now building that back. And so how do you find these things? Well, it's a needle in a haystack. And because they have 750,000 people in the United States, they could do pretty much whatever they want, build whatever they want, and we just react.
0: Well, is there any getting them out, or are we stuck with them?
1: Well, there is a way to get them out, and that requires some changes in our laws, but also some mass deportation. For example, Trump needs to just end the visas for the students, and he needs to prioritize removal of the Chinese national illegals along with the criminals as part of that process.
0: Okay. All right. We're going to take this bottom of the hour break. Come right back with Edward Hoagland on this exciting episode of Arc Midnight, the intelligence briefing. Yeah. By the way, well, I'll tell you later. That was Reedley, California. It's where they found this disgusting collection of all kinds of things that are weird and will do ugly things to the human body should they come in contact with the bloodstream or any other entryway. So we're in it, folks. Don't doubt that. We'll be right back. This is The Ark.
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0: 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It's true. If you want something to go away, quit buying it, quit feeding it. The flip side to that coin is, if you want something to grow, nourish it. People are getting tired of feeding the big tech monster, because what they get in return is shadow banning, overt banning, or suspension on social media. Big tech and its derivatives also try to financially soft kill. This is when someone wants to buy something, but they're prevented from doing it because their payment repeatedly fails. And of course, when the gateways do work, we pay for this convenience with fees. So, don't feed the monster. If you want or have ever wanted to join Caravan to Midnight by card or any other payment service and found you could not process your membership, just send a check or money order to CTM, P.O. 141288, Dallas, Texas 75214. Include a legibly written email, a phone number in case we need to reach you, and as soon as we see that info, your membership is activated, and you help turn the monster against itself.

Good people know about both good and evil. Bad people do not know about either. C.S. Lewis. This is Ark Midnight, the intelligence briefing.

0: Ah, yes. Mush. Mush through the night. That's what we're doing. Do you know the word esoteric? And this is things intended for or understood only by a small number of people, right? And many would consider this program to be an esoteric program because we broadcast information that really, percentage-wise, only a small number of people really understand it and can appreciate it. But this very small number of people can be very, very, very effective. As we visit for the remainder of the hour number two here on ARC Midnight, the intelligence briefing, that would be Mr. Edward Hugman. Edward, let me ask you something. I'm ordering something off the menu again, but what is the attraction to this Democrat socialism nonsense? Do these people not know how to read? Do they even know what socialism is? They call President Trump, he's a fascist. These dumbasses don't even know what the words mean. Would you help me out with this a little bit? What is the attraction to the DSA? Because the Democrats have a bunch of them have come out, as well as others who are not with the Democrat Party, saying they've pretty much taken over the Democrat Party. Any comments on that for us?
1: Well, yes. So, if I could very quickly, I want to make sure I got statistics right on the poverty stuff because it's a critical thing. So, very quickly, 28 million to 23 million is the drop from 1959 to 2024 in the number of blacks below the poverty line, even though their population increased three times. So they went from 55 to 18%. White population below the poverty line 1959 was 9 million, now it's 8.4 million. It dropped also, but white population doubled. There's been approximately 30 million people in poverty since 1959, despite all the money spent, about the same 30 to 39 million people. What's that tell you? It's a ploy by the Democrats to use race as a cudgel because they don't talk about the whites below the poverty line, which are three times the number of blacks. So they want to use that cudgel. That leads us into the question about the DSA. Okay, the reason the DSA is so attractive is because history forgotten is hell revisited. People forget that the fascists, the Nazis, were actually socialists, the Democrat Socialist Worker Party. They forget about the mass murders that happened. So what they do not forget, and what is being used by the folks at Al-Sayed, ALC and others, is the utopian lies and how alluring those utopian lies are about how everybody can benefit, how everybody can be equal. Okay, so the Democrats' whole effort in dealing with the Democrat Socialists of America is a ruse, in my opinion. It's a ruse, and why is that? Because the Democrats, as I talked about the transgender issue, the Democrats need to build their army of radicals and revolutionaries because when they lose elections or pretend to lose elections, we see the summer of love happen, the riots and stuff. So they need to build that army of radicals and revolutionaries. So that's why they welcome everybody into the big tent, anti-Semitic, anti-Christian, okay? You name it, you got it. Murderers, felons, pedophiles, all welcome into the big tent. That's the first part of the strategy in dealing with the DSA. The other part is they concurrently then feign that they are the party of moderates, okay? And because they're the party of moderates, they want to keep the current sheep that are in their party quiet and not talk about the other things they're doing. So they want to keep the sheep quiet and still in the pen, but expand the number of people in the pen. So that's why they then deal with the DSA. And that's why you get folks like Mamdani, who's supposedly a radical Muslim, okay? Muslims, their God, Allah, okay, says that if you're a non-believer, you need to be executed. Well, what are communists? Communists are non-believers. The government is their God. AOC. Bernie, look at Bernie Sanders, Senator Bernie Sanders. Supposedly, he's Jewish. At the same time, he's dealing with who? Radical, anti-Semitic Palestinians who want to annihilate the Jews. And so they're using these things as cover. And what they've learned from Lenin, what they've learned from Mao, what they've learned from Castro and stuff, is the lies sell. The lies sell, and they use lies like the big lie about race to create this deception that there's all these victims out there and that only the Democrats can save the victims. Well, they've had 60 years to save the victims in poverty, but they've not done that. Matter of fact, they've destroyed it even more. The black population that's still below the poverty line, their criminalization rate has gone through the roof. So that's why I think the DSA is selling so well, because lies sell.
0: Yeah. All right, one more off the menu and I'll stop, okay? I'm not going to promise, but I'm saying. What is the main engine driving what I would like to call cognitive disruption? Because these people just don't get it. It's like they're gleefully marching down the barrel of a cannon. It's a big old cannon, so they can walk right in there, no problem. And, you know, the hammer's cocked on the thing, and a guy's holding a rope to let it off. What is driving this inability to get it, to understand what is really going on here? Are they just so insecure that they, oh, everything else has rejected me, but I know who will accept me. Yes, I'll be a democratic socialist, and my presence there will be a fly in the face of anything that's normal. I mean, what's the main engine driving this? Is it mainstream media or podcasts? Or what is it, Edward?
1: Well, so it's a great question. So why do you think Russia, Iran, and China are closed societies and they have closed internets? It's so they can control the flow of information. And here in the United States, we have a closed information system also called the mainstream media. But they mirror that with our education system, which they have usurped since the 1950s with the creation of the teachers' union. Okay? And so they indoctrinate our children from K through 12 and at our universities ad nauseum with this left-wing bullcrap. And then you wonder why our students, our young, are then 57 to 70-something plus, I think it's now 70-something percent, supportive of socialist ideas. It's because they've learned this stuff since they were kids. This is part of the whole psychological effect of cognitive warfare. As Lenin said, give me one generation and I'll change the world. Well, he's had several generations here in the United States, and that's what the Democrats have done. Look at the people who do the No Kings rally. I have a house I go to sometimes in Rehoboth Beach, Delaware. Every Saturday, you get a line of geezers out there along the highway with their signs saying No Kings rally. The sheep are out there protesting, yet you never heard the sheep say anything when their civil and constitutional rights were violated. They were persecuted and prosecuted if they went out and had lunch at a diner during the China flu. But this is the power of influencing the cognitive domain, the human mind. And that's what Democrats understand well. The last thing I'll say on this, John, is why it's so effective. It's because Democrats are extremely adept at using emotion, not logic. What drives people to react? It's emotion. So they make everything an emotional stuff. AI thing is a perfect example. The sky is falling. The sky is falling. Yet once again, let's forget about Al Gore, the global warming whore, and his lies for decades. I got this proved. Let's create another one, as Marion General McInerney said. The AI thing is just another lie. It's a way to create terror and disarm people and get the sheep to follow them yet one more time. And it's working pretty effectively.
0: AI, the new boogeyman. I get it. I do. Yep. Now, you have said four armies are already positioned inside the United States. Chinese nationals, about 175,000 cartel members, according to congressional reporting, 20 to 30 million illegal immigrants, and a domestic force of radical left militants and communists numbering from tens of thousands into the millions. How are they all connected to China, or are they?
1: Well, there's connections across them in many different ways. So, for example, the drug cartels and the Chinese, we know they're in cahoots with one another. China, as you said during your program, provides the precursors and chemicals for all that stuff. China funneled and helped process illegals through a chain migration during the Biden administration. Okay. the radical left terrorists and communists. Look at how and the money and the billions, literally billions of dollars that the administration under Biden and Obama stuff passed to non-governmental organizations to facilitate the illegal invasion. And with those, what do you have common amongst them as well? A dependency. The drug cartels dependent on the Americans getting hooked on things, the Chinese illegals, same thing in terms of supporting and living off the United States on our tax dollars, like the rest of the illegals, the 20 to 30 million illegals that are here in the United States, most are on welfare, free education, free housing, free food, free welfare, social services, and other things. And it's costing us trillions. In terms of marching orders, well, when you have people who are dependent on the government and getting these freebies, and you then take those things away, what do? You get people like the best constituent representatives for illegals ever, like Senator Chris Van Hollen, who runs to them and runs to their prisons to help get them out. You get Democratic members of Congress who physically assault ICE officers, okay? You have people like AOC and others holding demonstrations about this stuff. And so there's a lot of different nexus across these organizations and stuff. And in my book, The Democrats' Blood Revolution, I cover that in a lot more detail. But there are multiple different nexuses, because the key here is not only the dependency, but then leveraging those dependencies to then get them to act when you need them, to whether it's riots, whether it's protests or other things.
0: Unbelievable. It really is. The okay, so the nexus among that you see among China, Russia, Iran, the Democrat Party, united by the pursuit of power, tyranny, and American decline, and you've described as a Cold War in reverse, with the U.S. weakened internally while its military stockpiles and national finances are drained abroad. So, just in brief, that's a pretty broad alliance. How does that operate? I mean, do they communicate with each other, or are they just all naturally on the, or unnaturally, as it might be, on the same page?
1: Well, let's take a look when the Biden administration example, Biden and Obama. Who enabled both invasions of Ukraine? It was first Obama, then it was Biden. He wouldn't mind a minor incursion. Who destroyed Americans' energy independence with the climate change and Green New Deals, and cut down the Keystone Pipeline, closed down all of our refinery places, and depleted our stockpile of oil? Is Biden. In terms of Russia and Iran, look at Iran. Who gave $1.5 billion to Iran to advance their nuclear programs and feed their proxies with weapons and stuff? I think that was Biden and Obama.
0: Yep.
1: China, who sent literally hundreds of billions of taxpayer dollars to China for solar and wind? I think that was Biden and Obama. And so there's this definitive nexus there in what the Democrats are trying to do, because they have a kinship. They all dance with the same devil, okay? The devil of power and tyranny. Democrats and the DSA are a prime example. They aren't here to serve America. They're here to destroy America. What do China, Russia, and Iran have in common with the Democrats? That same goal is to destroy. Now, why would Democrats align with them? Because just like any other despot or tyrannical power, a small minority then controls the majority. And that would be advantageous for China. So why do you think Gavin Newsom rolled out the red carpet for China and cleaned up the streets, not for his citizens, but for a communist? He didn't put one American flag out lining the roads. They're all communist flags.
0: Mm-hmm.
1: So there's multiple nexuses there that you could take a look at that aren't hard to understand. But what they do is they boggle the human mind, because people believe in their country and stuff like that. Like here in Rehoboth, Delaware, when I go there, I see all these thank you, Joe signs. Thank you for what? You destroyed our country. You stole secrets as a senator and put them in your garage and in your home, highly classified secrets. You and your son and family sold out things to China, Russia, and Iran. You had deals with those in Ukraine. And then you pardoned your whole family. So the nexuses are there, but people don't want to believe it.
0: Yeah. And there doesn't seem to be any payback for this kind of conduct either, does there?
1: Oh, well. Unfortunately not. The only playback we've seen recently was the Dr. Fauci's deputy, who didn't get pardoned, was then given a fairly hefty sentence. But there's too many who have not yet been received their judgment, the Brennans, the Claffers, the Comeys, and others.
0: Edward, our national security agencies understand conventional indications and warnings and military targeting. That's easy. But you argue that they do not understand cognitive warfare, the four armies inside the country, or how to fight a domestic campaign of this kind. Why have they failed? I mean, what does America's handling of Iran over the past 47 years reveal about that failure?
1: Well, great. So there are a couple of key things here. So first of all, indications and warning. They were built in the industrial age. Indications and warning is a reactive process, not a proactive process. Okay. Second, cognitive war. We had some cognitive warfare capabilities and expertise during the Cold War, but that was a peace dividend we gave away, and we've never brought it back. And so we've not moved to the information age to understand how to fight this cognitive war. That's why domestically as well as globally we're being outmaneuvered. And Iran's a perfect example here of the massive failure, besides the China flu, besides not seeing the green uprising in Iran and stuff like that. We've had 47 years to build a foundation, a network to support an eventual coup against this radical regime, right? 47 years. But when Trump talked to the Iranian people to rise up, 50,000 of them got slaughtered.
0: Yeah.
1: Where the hell was the network, and how? Why?

0: about the deliberative, methodical efforts that are being executed here. So basically, it details the Fuller Democrat strategy and framework to subvert America and seize power from within. And it details also then how they're aligned with our primary adversaries. And so what it does, it opens up the aperture for Americans to understand in somewhat layman's terms what is actually happening in America is not politics, but a blood sport for absolute power.
1: Is there any way to even guess what's going to happen? Well, I suppose there's always a way to guess. Scratch that, Edward. What do you think is going to happen in the midterms?
0: Well, I'm hoping that the American people once again show that the majority, the silent majority, will speak and eke out a Republican victory in Congress and the Senate both. The odds are against us on that, but I think the American people will step up to the plate because Donald J. Trump has also said that basically he's on the ballot. What they need to understand is what we're talking about here tonight are examples that we are under attack in America. We have four armies here. And if the Democrats come back to power, not only are those four armies going to be enabled, they're going to grow substantially, and you move from $5 gasoline to $10 gasoline overnight. And then you'll find your First and Second Amendment rights restricted and done away with immediately because the Democrats will pack the courts. You've seen what they've done with the judicial insurrection in stopping Trump from deporting illegals. They said they turned that spigot right back on, and they turned the spigot of energy right off. And so you think your energy prices are high now? You think your costs and taxes are high now? No, they will destroy America from within, which is why I'm trying to sound the alarm on all this.
1: And we love you for it. Now, where can we get your first book, The Cognitive War? Where can we get that? We get it from you or it's from Amazon or where?
0: Yes, it's on Amazon, and the second book will be on Amazon as well. And it's in all different forms, audio, paperback, electronic, and hardcover.
1: And when do you think the Democrats' blood revolution, the cognitive war, too, when is the planned release date for that?
0: I was hoping to get it out by the end of September here, but the publication review folks in the intelligence community have indicated that they may take longer than normal because, again, I highlight some specific things in there that may cause some consternation. So the deep state likes to hold things longer. So hopefully by the end of September, in time for not only this election, but primarily the president election in 2028.
1: Thanks, Edward Hoagland. God bless you.
0: Thank you, sir. Always a pleasure, John.
1: It's mutual. Stand by. Hour 3's coming. This is the Ark.
2: It's true. 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Big tech and its derivatives also try to financially soft kill. 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
6: Breaking news this hour from Town Hall. I'm Ron Taylor. Fox News Digital basically reporting that President Trump has shortened his trip to Camp David by returning to the White House early last night, shortening the trip. Indeed, for his dealings with Iran and weighing in on the next steps to deal with the war. And Iran issuing basically last night a conveying conditions to the U.S. through Qatar to end the war and awaiting the president's response. We'll keep you updated on that story as it develops. It could be another season for the ultra-rich to switch states. California voters are about to debate whether to keep billionaires and keep them paying the 5% tax. And two wealthy supporters are facing a very simple dilemma.
7: Tom Steyer and NVIDIA CEO Jensen Huang both support California's proposed billionaire tax. Huang says he's perfectly fine paying it, potentially more than $7 billion. But critics ask, if they truly believe the tax is necessary, why wait for voters? Nothing prevents them from donating that money to California right now. The proposal may promise redistribution, but it could also drive wealth and innovation out of the state. Richard Boyd reporting.
6: Three media outlets will no longer be able to report from the White House lawn as they are banned from the White House.
8: President Trump says he is banning CNN, MS Now, and Politico from the White House due to what he called unfavorable coverage, and says more could follow. In a post on Truth Social, he said it was for constant reporting of fake news. It's the administration's latest test of First Amendment protections, and it could upend the traditional five-network TV pool that covers the president. The president has pursued legal action against a variety of media outlets, including the New York Times, the Wall Street Journal, and the BBC. The Associated Press is still involved in the case after he kicked their journalists out of smaller events at the White House in retaliation for not changing the Gulf of Mexico's name.
6: More at townhall.com.
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6: Warren Buffett is stepping down as chairman of Berkshire Hathaway
13: after leading the trillion-dollar conglomerate for more than six decades.
14: Warren Buffett is taking on a new role as chairman emeritus of Berkshire Hathaway after serving as chairman since 1970. His son Howard will become the company's new chairman as part of a long-planned succession. The 96-year-old, known to many financial market followers as the Oracle of Omaha, will remain a director. Buffett says he's confident with CEO Greg Abel and his son Howard as they lead Berkshire Hathaway. In a letter to shareholders, Buffett said he still has the best job in the world and that he's never felt better about what comes next. I'm Marcela Sanchez.
13: Warren Buffett became famous for his methodical investing style: buy good businesses when their prices are low and patient with well-chosen picks. This is townhall.com. The Texas Department of Transportation has paused issuing permits for flock cameras and other automated license plate readers along state highways.
15: The decision, directed by Governor Greg Abbott, doesn't affect cameras already installed. The agency confirmed the pause on Thursday. The cameras scan vehicles to compile license plate data, raising privacy concerns. Abbott's late August order blocked state funding for these cameras, leading to hundreds being shut down. City councils and county commissions have also unplugged cameras due to privacy concerns and misuse by law enforcement. Keith Peters reporting.
13: Several of the nation's largest left-leaning voter engagement and racial justice organizers are facing steep funding shortfalls and staffing cutbacks. Their financial woes are suffering just as voting is getting underway in a midterm election that will determine control of Congress for the final 2 years of President Trump. You'll find more on these stories at townhall.com. I'm Ron Taylor reporting.
0: Hey, I am Brant, and her name is Sherry, and she's a friend and a colleague of mine, and we were just praying for her, actually, because she had a major surgery she just went through.
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0: Oh, yeah. The prodigy. The late Keith Flint, Firestarter. Well, it's hour three of Caravan to Midnight's Sixth Element, Arc Midnight, the intelligence briefing, and we're going to spend our final hour tonight with Commander Gregory Stenstrom. If you're new to the program, or if you need a little refresher here, Commander Gregory Stenstrom is a retired U.S. Navy commander, technology executive, and cybersecurity expert with more than 30 years of experience in critical infrastructure, information security, and systems engineering. A graduate of the United States Naval Academy, he's led complex technology and security programs in both the public and private sectors, specializing in communications networks, cyber defense, data analytics, and enterprise security. After his military career, Commander Stenstrom became widely known for his work on election integrity, government oversight, and critical infrastructure security. Today, he continues to research the intersection of artificial intelligence, surveillance technologies, cybersecurity, and national security, bringing a strategic perspective to the rapidly evolving technological landscape. Comes back to us from the 15th of May, and it's a pleasure to have him back on the program. Welcome, please, back to the program, Commander Gregory Stenstrom. Welcome back, Commander. Thanks for coming on tonight.
1: Evening. It's always a pleasure.
0: Where shall we begin? His website, by the way, is patriot.online, and I went there right away. And I just started looking at the stuff that came up. Here's one. The communist revolution inside the Democrat Party is just beginning. A civil war is beginning inside the Democrat Party. Now, I'll be brief. For years, establishment Democrats believed they could welcome socialists into their coalition without surrendering control of the party itself. They treated the radical left as a useful force of young voters, campaign volunteers, and grassroots enthusiasm. The assumption was simple. Socialists could help Democrats win elections. But establishment leaders would still decide the party's direction. Well, that assumption is collapsing. The socialist wing is no longer interested in serving as one faction within the party. They want the whole bloody thing. I finished it up because it goes on, and I'll have to click the read more button, but that's the deal. So, Commander, what is the brightest blip on the scope? I'm seeing AI doctrines in your book, I Stand on My Beliefs, pro se legal warfare and the use of AI and applications. So how about we start with this one? What is the purpose of all these data centers? How much data do they need? I guess that's the short question.
1: Yeah, that's a good place to start. And to explain that, I'm going to say AI 101 is AI was originally developed. Actually, it was a 8 scientist project, and if you're familiar with Turing, if anyone's seen the movie Imitation Game, they know anything about World War II history when they broke the German Enigma. Basically, the goal was to get to a point with computers where they could talk conversationally with humans, and you wouldn't be able to tell the difference between a machine and a human. So AI, everything that's today's AI is a generative is a derivative of that. And the way they did it was with a thing called large language models. And they also have large generalized models, but let's just stick with large language models. And what AI actually is. AI is a probabilistic tool. So what it does is it takes trillions of, to simplify it, it takes trillions of words, billions or trillions of words and phrases, and it predicts what the next word should be in a sentence, in a nutshell. So these LLMs, in order to generate these large language models, they require a tremendous amount of compute power, and accordingly a tremendous amount of electric power to do this. So there's two ways to do this effectively, and I'm getting there. It'll take me just going to take a second more. There's a thing that most people that are familiar with computers, they've heard the term central processing unit, and then there's a thing called a graphical processing unit, GPU. And for those familiar with the company NVIDIA, I'm sure, if you're dealing with AI, that's a company that most people will know. They manufacture GPUs, graphical processing units. And these graphical processing units can process trillions of matrices of information and give weight to different words so that they can, you know, they can predict what the next word in a sentence is. So when you're talking to AI or you're talking to whatever, ChatGPT, OpenAI, Grok, what you're doing is you're talking to a large language model that's taking your inputs and then it's responding and it's giving, it's a probabilistic system. It's not the same as people have used before where you go into a database and you retrieve information that's verifiable, you know, that's evidentiary. It's basically a language model that's talking to you conversationally, and it's predicting what the next word should be. So I'm going to stop there for a second, and once people understand what that is, then we can go into the data centers. So before I move on and just keep prattling on, is there anything I should fill in there? So
0: no, I don't think so. I think this is great, because most of us don't have any idea about these things, so just keep rolling, sir.
1: So what Elon Musk is doing with Grok and Larry Ellison is doing, OpenAI, Claude, using some of the names Perplexity, some of these large language model companies, is they're training these large language models. And in order to do that, they have to take billions of words, a trillion words. You know, Elon Musk has got a project called Colossus, which will be he's going past the trillion token mark. Previously, we were in the 671 billion words and so forth. Now we're going into the trillions. So when you're talking to these systems, you're talking to a large language model that has to be trained. So these trillions and trillions of computations that take anywhere from weeks to months, in some case, we're looking at years. We're powering these GPUs to do these graphical process units to, you know, process trillions of words and weight them so that they can talk to you. And this power, typically in an older data center or common, you know, standard data center, we might use 100 kilowatts of power in a single rack. We're now looking at, with all the GPUs and everything else that they're required, we're looking at a megawatt per rack. And to put that in perspective, you know, a megawatt will power a small town. And you're looking at one rack to do that. So now we're looking at data centers in order to do training that are going into the 100 megawatts, 200 megawatts, a gigawatt of power. To put that into comparison, a nuclear power plant, one reactor, one stack, produces about 2 gigawatts, about. You know, some are 1.8, some are 2.2, but let's call it 2 gigawatts. Well, these hyperscale data centers that they're looking at, some of these things are being built. I'm working on a project myself for a 1 gigawatt hyperscale data center. So think about that. That's half of the output of a nuclear power plant. So it's all to develop these LLMs. So what people have, with probably less knowledge than they probably should have, when you put that in the hands of a politician and you put that information in the hands of a real estate broker, speculators and so forth, they look at it and they go, okay, you know, we need a lot of power. We need water for cooling. We need an electrical grid. We need for backup generators. We're going to need gas lines. And they start looking at it from a pragmatic real estate perspective without really understanding the underlying requirements of why they need it. They need it to generate the large language models. Well, to your point, how many of them do we really need? Not too many. Because
0: that's what I'm thinking.
1: Once the LLM is trained, you no longer need that power. So you might need Elon Musk, who's running, you know, Grok, you know, Larry Ellison, and some of these other people that are developing the large language models. They might need a tremendous amount of power. But once the LLM is done, you really don't need it. As a matter of fact, one of the things that's changing in AI is that these large language models, really, they contain all of the data. So think of a like Encyclopedia Britannica. We take the entire Encyclopedia Britannica, for the older folks that remember what those were, Funk and Wagnalls, take your pick, and we're taking all of that data and we're compressing it to one volume or two volumes of indexed information. That's it. But once that's done and I have that volume of information, I don't need the power. So about a year ago, I was talking to, you know, people in the DOD and senior people who were, you know, developing these hyperscale data centers. And I said, number one, they're expensive as heck. You're talking $25 billion, $60 billion. The numbers are staggering, number one. And you're not going to need them. I would guess that about half of the hyperscale data centers, this is a year ago, will be off the drawing boards. They'll be unsustainable. There'll be no return on investment. And just a few weeks ago, I think two or three weeks ago, they announced that about half the hyperscale data center projects in the country had been scrapped. SoftBank has, you know, withdrawn funding, and they're looking at this thing in a more pragmatic way. And they're saying, we're not going to need all this power. So I think that the hyperscale data centers have been overhyped. And I think that they're going to, you know, once there's a better understanding in the market of why they're really required and how many of them are required, you're going to see them slowly getting into more manageable numbers. You know, my belief is that we only need data centers with 100 megawatts, pretty still very powerful and, you know, requiring a large amount of power, but not what we're looking at. So this craziness right now is kind of like, you remember when, you know, everything was blockchain, you know, the word was overused, blockchain, internet, you know, Russia. Now it was AI. AI is just a complement to human intelligence. So to me, the way I look at AI is a massively parallel system that can access simultaneously a massively parallel amount of data and then provide it in a digestible manner, in a serial, basically, interface to a human to do the same thing. And if you want to do a comparison to humans, and I'll wrap up this little soliloquy, the human brain has got about a trillion connections, 168 billion synapses with a trillion connections. It's unfathomable. I mean, one human brain is equivalent to one of these hyperscale data centers. But at the end of the day, to oversimplify it, you know, you have a single input, and you know, when you do a query, and you have a single output, question, answer. And most of that data is integrated through the thalamus. So we basically have a single gateway serial interface to a trillion synapses. It's the same thing with the AI. The AI is, at the end of the day, it's got to be able to communicate that massively parallel information to a human. And it's going to, you know, this. Once you understand what AI really is, what you're going to find out is the future of AI, and it's another section here, is not the AI itself. It's going to be what we call corpus of data. I think Amazon referred to it as data lakes, but I prefer to it as a corpuses of data. Is the people with the best data are going to be the ones that succeed and profit from the AI revolution. So we can talk about that further, or, you know, hopefully I answered some questions about LLMs and AI and data centers in general. So started there, and do you have any questions, or where would you like to take us?
0: I got a bunch of them, Commander, I do. What do you mean by best data? Just let's be clear on that so I know what we're talking about. I'll stay within those guardrails.
1: Yeah, that's a great start. So if you look at most of the data and the way Google right now, and the way you know, you've heard, people are now hearing Copilot, which is, I believe, Microsoft, and then Gemini, and then you know, these search engines and what they're changing into, these AI search engines, they're working on a corpus of data. And that corpus of data, you've heard the term garbage in, garbage out. Well, right. If 90% of the information that they're being processed is CNN, you know, the news stations that are, you know, say leftist leaning. And then the other data is climate change data, which supports climate change, as opposed to all the data, or that if you took just the information that Fauci provided and the CDC and the WHO provided on COVID, for example, and that was the only data that you were working on, well, what results are you going to get? You're going to get the results that, you know, leftist results, or you're going to get highly biased results of data if they're weighted at 90%. So there's an important term here that I use. It's called coherence is the boundary that lies and evil cannot pass. So if I take data, let's just say we'll use climate change as, you know, as an example. If I take all of the weather station data that's available, over 100 years of data, and I take weather buoys, you know, seagoing buoys, ocean heights and so forth, and I put them in there as raw data. Well, then now when I put in the, call it the climate change data, the selective, highly biased data, and I line them up on a scatter chart, and I line up all that data. Well, what the computer, this massively parallel AI, looks at is say, what's coherent here? What doesn't fit, right? Some things up here don't fit. And most of the climate change data of recent years does not fit. And when you have a librarian who was contracted by Obama to say that 98% of scientists support climate change, all she did was Google that, you know, and they created this 8-page report that has been driving climate change for years. Well, when AI looks at it and says, well, this doesn't match up. The corpus of data, and I've got all the weather buoy data here, and I've got all the weather observation balloons. I got data going back hundreds of years, in some cases centuries, and in some cases 1,000 years, in 2,000 years. We get data from antiquity. When you take all that information and you say, well, the tide hasn't moved. I mean, the water level hasn't moved from the steps in the Greek, on the Greek coast for 3,000 years. Well, that doesn't line up. So coherence is where AI is really going to help us. And the danger of current AI, if they use it to weaponize it, is if the LLM that I just discussed earlier only considers and integrates data that's fraud, you know, that is unsubstantiated, I'm going to get garbage in and garbage out. I'm going to be talking to AI that's just blathering on about climate change because that's the only data it crunched. But if I make all of that data available, there's approximately 7 zettabytes of information globally right now. If I take all of the data and I take that and I cull it down into exabytes and petabytes of data and down to terabytes of data, and I start culling things out and I start taking truth, coherence to a computer or to AI, there is no truth for AI. There are no hallucinations. AI doesn't hallucinate. It just gives you a probabilistic answer. A probabilistic answer does not equal truth. It does not equal accuracy or evidentiary base. It's a probabilistic answer based on the LLM that was created by a corpus of data. So when you say, what is this corpus of data and the truth, like I have my own, if you go to Patriot Internet Corp., Patriot Internet Corp. is my operative company, patriotinternetcorp.com. We have our own sovereign AI, our own corpus of data, our own search engines. Patriot.online is the social media component of that overall system. What we do is we have we don't use LLMs, with the exception of being able to communicate semantically with a human. So I have to be able to talk to the AI. I have to be able to talk to the computer system. So we use an LLM right now from the perspective of being able to talk to the machine. But after that, we don't rely on the LLM. We go to the corpus of data and we say, what does the data really show? So when we query our sovereign AI system, which is my system, I ask my sovereign AI system, I go, well, you know, give me the evidence for climate change. Well, it comes back and says, well, there is none. It says, you know, the data doesn't support it. The coherent data doesn't support it. You know, when I go in and I say, hey, was there a COVID pandemic? No, it doesn't support it. You know, is the COVID vaccine killing people? Yeah, millions. So the corpus of data is what's important here, not the AI itself, the ability to semantically communicate with humans, but the corpus of data. And I think that Elon Musk certainly grasps this, and Larry Ellison. I'm just using them as probably the two biggest people in AI that are buying. They're investing most heavily right now. So I'm using them as just an example, but they're aware of this too. So I guess we can talk in another segment. But what the future of AI is, and the future of how this will work, will be the corpus of data, and then it'll be the democratization of that data. One of the things that we've developed is a client that people will be able to load on their computers to do AI on their computers, and then communicate back to our corpus of data. So that's the future is bright. Like, I see AI as going to change humankind in a good way. So, hopefully we'll have.
0: No, I'm sorry.
1: Sure.
0: I'm sorry about that. Please finish your sentence, unless I've blown it out of your head. I'm sorry.
1: No. The good from it is that we have this zettabytes of data globally, and we're going to be able to cull out, that useful data. And in science, philosophy, engineering, math, and we can talk about that in the next segment in terms of math and what it's doing for math right now, quantum physics and so forth.
0: I'm making a note to be sure and bring that up. Okay, we got to take this break, and we'll go like crazy on the next one. But very quickly, what you mean by corpuses are bodies of language, is that correct?
1: Bodies of data, corpuses of
0: bodies
1: data.
0: Bodies of data. Okay, I got it. I'm smart, not like everybody says. We'll be right back with Commander Gregory Stenstrom right after this brief intermission. Thank you very much for being here. Loosen that headband as needed. We shall return and continue.
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0: Ah, here we are, in space. And the universal question is, in the form of a statement, I just don't know what the hell is going on. That's all I know. And I'll have to be content with that as we visit here for the remainder of the program with Commander Gregory Stenstrom. Here at his websites, Patriot... is that Patriot Internet? Corp.com. Is that correct, Commander?
1: Yes. Patriot Internet okay. Corp.com is my AI company. And the Patriot.online is a social media interface.
0: Gotcha. You know, my handwriting's so bad here, I tried printing. But it takes time to do proper cursive. I want you to hold your spot with what you want to tell us, but I want to run something past you.
1: Sure.
0: If you were to ask, okay, among the civilized nations of the world, how many words in total can we estimate actually exist? Okay. Well, it turns out, in anticipation of our talking tonight, I thought we'd get into you. I've been hearing about linguistics until I was blue in the face.
1: Mm-hmm.
0: So you got over a million lexical terms. If technical vocabulary is included, you got Chinese and Mandarin, you got Japanese and German and Russian and French and Spanish and Arabic. And so if you multiply this by about 7,000 living languages, it looks like we have 20 to 40 million distinct lexical items. Medium-size literary languages, another 10 to 20 million. Indigenous and regional languages, a few million more. So we got between 30 and 70 million distinct words or lexical terms across all living human languages as an estimate. But this is what concerns me. I heard you use the term trillions of words. Well, that would include probably word combinations and so forth. I'm wondering, let's just wax science fiction here for a minute. What if this damn thing, when they all start talking to each other, these data centers develop their own language and they're the only ones that understand it? And why would they do that? What's that? It's already been done.
1: We're doing it. We have our AI, you know, AI to AI systems talk to each other with their own language. And AI doesn't care. Because if you take that data, let's just put it, all of that linguistic and all that data that you just talked about, whether it's a different language or not, it all comes down to math. And everything is converted into hexadecimal or numeric, or now in AI, symbolic language or symbolic pieces of information. And as I mentioned earlier, there's 7 zettabytes. So people, that's an unimaginable number. So your laptop probably has a 1 terabyte hard drive, you know. So a data center, you know, a small data center probably has 1,000 laptops worth of information. So 1,000 terabytes, I call it a petabyte, of information. And then you go up to, from petabytes, 1,000 petabytes is an exabyte. And 1,000 exabytes is a zettabyte. So globally, there's right now an estimate of about 7 zettabytes of information. That's all just numbers to AI. It's all just numbers. So going back to that LLM, it just takes all those number sets and crunches and trains, and it's a probabilistic, it predicts what the next word should be in a sentence based on trillions and trillions of computations, so that it can speak in a, you know, take all those trillions of words, that zettabyte of information, and communicate to you. So the if you really look at what's usable, and, you know, it's just a subjective number, but let's just say of that 7 zettabytes, you know, 5 to 10% of it is usable data. It's not repeated. It's something that's, you know, whether it's engineering or science or language or books or literature or so forth. Let's just say there's only 250 petabytes right now of useful information. That's not that much, all things considered. So when you take that 250 petabytes of information and you put that in the LLM, you know, it's trillions of words. But that LLM language model is going to create a means of answering your queries by producing sentences that are predicted. So AI predicts. It doesn't know. It just predicts. And it's a tool. It's not an oracle. It doesn't know all. It's doing probabilistic predictive responses to your queries. And it says it very confidently. You know, it says, hey, when someone reads something at home and they're using their ChatGPT is the one I think most people are using right now, it speaks with confidence, but there's no guarantee of accuracy. And so artificial intelligence is only as trustworthy as that data that trains it, the 250 petabytes that I talked about. So using that, now you think about it, AI can be weaponized. And I think that's the fear, and that's what people are talking about, is AI and the responses can work on the human mind. So what we're doing differently with Patriot Internet Corp is we don't, as I said, we don't use LLMs. What we do is we're not really interested in this predictive, you know, I'm not interested in a chat, you know, for, you know, self-gratification or even, you know, education. To us, you know, evidence beats eloquence. You know, records matter more than opinions or probabilistic responses. Trust should come down to evidence, you know, not confidence. And if you really want to start working with AI, and that's where I want to jump onto the application, you know, we developed our own legal AI. And what we do a little differently is we don't rely on the LLM. When we do a case or we analyze a case, the book I wrote, I stand on my briefs, Pro Se Legal Warfare, it's really a field manual. But when you really sum it up, it's a set of doctrines, you know, is a large number of doctrines. And it tells the AI, you've got all this data. You've got, you know, tens of thousands of pertinent cases, precedentiary cases. You've got tens of thousands of statutes. And you've got, you know, tens of thousands of rule sets. I'm not a lawyer, but I'm an engineer. So I look at the law or the corpus of data of law, law being a corpus of data, is just a bunch of rules, bunch of statutes, a bunch of cases. So when we talk to AI, we don't talk to the LLM and let the LLM predict, or, you know, it doesn't just blurt out. And, you know, it can, if I want, you know, create a brief or a case or a complaint, a motion, it can do that. But left unattended, garbage in, garbage out. If the only thing in the LLM, it doesn't have the full citation, then you're going to get what they call hallucinations. It's not really hallucinating. It's just a prediction based on the information that's contained in the LLM. And it does the best it can with great confidence. What you really need to do, though, is you need to make sure you go to the source data, the corpus of data. So when we generate generate cases or generate briefs and so forth, that comes, there's a huge human interaction to that. We look at AI as a tool, not the bellwether, not the oracle. We look at it as a tool. And I say, well, using the following doctrines, which I wrote and I stand on my briefs, that we've developed over, you know, 6 years in courts and several hundred cases and trials and anywhere from all the way from SCOTUS down to local courts and, you know, state Supreme Courts and so forth. The book is really just a set of doctrines. So it tells the AI, given this case or given this complaint or given this motion, given the statutes they've cited and the rules and given the cases they've done and the argument they've made, let's use the, you know, let's come up with a response. Well, now, instead of going into the LLM and doing that, it goes into our corpus of data where we've stored tens of thousands of cases. So when I'm going to say my AI comes back, it comes back with the full citation and the correct citation. And I tell you, there was one trial we were in, and it was at a local court level, the county court level. And the lawyers on the other side said, well, you've got five hallucinations here. And I said, knowing that our system couldn't hallucinate, I said, well, no, those cases exist, and here they are. They happen to be on what they call slip data, and they weren't generally available. But the lawyers were using LexisNexis. They were using, you know, Reuters. They were using, you know, tools that were typically only available to lawyers. And they didn't have those cases in their database. So I actually printed out the cases and I says, here's the cases. They exist. It's your data that's wrong, not my data. And there were, you know, several red-faced lawyers, including the judge, pretty red-faced about it. But, you know, one of the doctrines is don't cite anything unless the citation can be verified, the pin site or the page number can be identified, and it actually says what, you know, it actually respond. It's responsive to the order. Now, that's an example of a use of AI as a tool. So AI didn't blurt the thing out. You know, we had to sit down and we generated the brief. You know, we developed a strategy and we found the case law as a big research tool. But what AI has done in the legal venue, and it's doing this in all venues, accounting, you know, pick a profession, AI is having a huge impact. I have a million research assistants with access to millions of, I don't want to say petabytes of data that I can compete with a large law firm. And that's why, you know, when I wrote the book is one of the first treatises on, you know, about a third of the book addresses, you know, AI and how AI can be effectively used and how it can stay within the constructs of the court. You know, I respect the courts. I respect the rules. There's no trickery here. It just, you know, says, hey, if a lawyer does this or the judge does this, then you do this. And that it's a good, I think it's a good example of how data is used. But, you know, the crux of your question, and I'm sorry it was a long-winded answer to the question, was the, you know, how do you trust these corpuses of data? And we have to trust these corpuses of data by relentlessly and ruthlessly going through them. And we have a thing, we have a module, we call it the Jiminy Cricket module. And the Jiminy Cricket module in our AI says, hey, is this the truth? And it goes through and it, you know, it checks for coherence, it checks for congruence, and it uses, you know, the doctrines are alliterated and I stand on my briefs. It says, take all these doctrines, take all these laws, take all these rules, and is what is here truthful? Is it coherent? So I think if we do that, and we do that in all things, I know you had 2 hours of previous guests, and I know they shared quite a bit of information and opinions, and you know, I did this not to so much plug the book, but to say that, you know, to go through what an LLM was, what a corpus of data is, how AI is used. And I gave an example of an application, but there's other applications too. You know, I know we had one guest on that, I'm sorry, I didn't hear it, but, you know, talking about AI being used as a weapon. And that's something I'm happy to go into and talk about. And we could go into what an exchange is in the terms of there's another thing called an exchange. So in the AI world, you have the LLMs, large language models. You have sovereign AI like ours, which doesn't rely on LLMs. We approach it much differently than some of the mainstream AIs are doing right now. Yeah. And you have the applications. Now we have a thing called exchanges. So I'll be happy to talk about that and how we can correct and de-weaponize AI.
0: I'd love to hear it.
1: All right. So right now, you know, one of the people causing some of the biggest problems in the United States, you know, born of the Obama administration, was a guy named Norm Eisen. I don't know if you're familiar with that name or who he is, but he's the propaganda master of the world. And to give a little history, as you know, in the 1930s, I think it was the Mundt Act, but they said you can't use propaganda against the citizens of the United States. So that was partially repealed in 2008 under Bush. But in 2012, the Obama administration and particularly the Congress at that time rescinded that law. The government can use propaganda against the United States citizenry. Well, how do you combat that? You got all the powers and the resources of the government, and if you get any bad actors and you know that can leverage that, one person, and I'm going to say Norm Eisen and the people that he controls, they can put out falsehoods and propaganda to the public. And they do it through, it's not just, there's a science to this. It's not just, hey, let's just make up a fake story and throw it in the newspaper and see what happens. The science of it is they put out, one person can put out, call it 1,000 bots, 10,000 bots with fraudulent information in it. And they put it out, and the internet up to now is changing. The internet is changing as I speak. The internet was over the last, since 1990, let's say the last 30 years, has been developed as a hierarchical system. And it's been done that way for profit, as a practical matter. That's not a bad thing. It's the way the internet was built to be, to be able to do a return on investment and, and to grow. They built a hierarchical system where one person or one, group of people can have a huge influence on a large number of people. And Norm Eisen, in this particular case, and I like to name people, I don't like to talk in generalities like the deep state of the cabal. Norm Eisen had a good understanding of this. So he was able to propagandize, bad information. Russia, Russia, Russia, is one. Now it's China, China, China. Israel, Israel, Israel, the Jews, the Jews, the Jews. I mean, you take one person or one small group of people can put out a tremendous amount of propaganda through what's called information exchanges, X-402 exchanges. It's been around, the X-402 exchanges have been, the standard's been around for decades, but we have our own X-402 exchange as one example. And what's changing in the internet is that it's becoming a peer-to-peer system, which the original way that the internet was designed, it was designed to be a peer-to-peer system. So, people could be able to talk directly to computer-to-computer, person-to-person, and share data-to-data. So I talked earlier about coherence of data. If I have a billion data points that all align, and let's call them the truth, and I have one person like Norm Eisen, leveraging the hierarchical way that the internet, currently exists, one person can have a huge influence and weaponize and lie and, create self-fulfilling prophecies, and so forth. Well, one of the things AI is going to help as we call it democratize information and go peer-to-peer, where people are going to start exchanging information peer-to-peer. And AI, these massively parallel systems, can process what they call huge context windows. They can store terabytes of information and look at that terabyte of information all at once. I can look at the entire Encyclopedia Britannica all at once. Well, that's going to change the answer. Now, if I have a bad chapter in that Encyclopedia Britannica that Norm Eisen inserted, it's going to say, this is an outlier. This isn't coherent. And that's why I go back to coherence and AI is the boundary that evil propaganda and lies cannot pass. Because if it's properly, you can use AI as a weapon. Garbage in, garbage out. I'm going to generate propaganda. But if there's competing AIs that are out there, sovereign AIs, I'll call them, and let's say the government, gets involved in this capacity where they say, we're going to repeal the repeal of the Munt Act, and we're not going to put out propaganda to the United States or any other country from now on.

0: this information and it integrates.
1: Well, now that power that Norm Eisen had and the propagandist had is gone. It's diminished. It's just going to be this is a fart in the wind. This is something that somebody made up that's not supported by all the other data. So this is one of the positive things that's going to come out of AI. So it really looks at the way people look at AI. Do they look at AI as a weapon? Do they look at it as a tool? Do they look at it as an oracle? Do they look at it, you know, the corpuses of data? It depends on your perspective and how it works. So I'm going to wrap up there, and hopefully that, again, another long-winded answer to a short question. But I know we have limited time left, and if you had any other questions, I'd be happy to answer them.
2: Well, I have far more questions than answers, I'll tell you that. I was going to ask you about exhaustion. I'm beginning to pick up a little catchphrase called AI exhaustion, cognitive exhaustion, trust exhaustion, you know, because everything starts to look alike. And even creative exhaustion. But, you know... Why don't we, I'm sure you're going to do some programs between now and the next time you come on, but Commander, I'd be really happy if you come back on again, because this is probably, I forget about the Iran conflict right now. Everybody knows there's stuff going on behind the scenes. None of us know. They'll figure it out. Nobody's going to launch a nuke on anybody. I put my money on that. However, as AI gets more and more prevalent in people's lives, I think maybe another conversation would help people understand it a little better and how to live with it, not be worried about it, you know, and just alter their discernment, measuring instruments just a little bit and pick up what's really there instead of what's being presented to us. So thank you very much for coming on tonight. God bless you and yours. And we'll talk again soon, all right?
0: God bless. Thank you for having me on. Thanks.
2: Anytime. The signal continues. God bless you, everyone. Good night.

0: It's true. If you want something to go away, quit buying it, quit feeding it. The flip side to that coin is if you want something to grow, nourish it. People are getting tired of feeding the big tech monster because what they get in return is shadow banning, overt banning, or suspension on social media. Big tech and its derivatives also try to financially soft kill. This is when someone wants to buy something, but they're prevented from doing it because their payment repeatedly fails. And of course, when the gateways do work, we pay for this convenience with fees. So, don't feed the monster. If you want or have ever wanted to join Caravan to Midnight by card or any other payment service and found you could not process your membership, just send a check or money order to CTM, P.O. 141288, Dallas, Texas 75214. 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
5: Breaking news this hour from Town Hall. I'm Ron Taylor. President Trump has returned to the White House tonight after leaving Camp David in Maryland earlier than he expected. The president shortened the trip as his administration weighs in the next steps on the war with Iran and ahead of his trip to New York next week for the UN General Assembly. Iran said yesterday that it had conveyed conditions to the U.S. next week for the and in basically waiting on President Trump to respond. Saudi Arabia confirming that Yemen's Houthi rebels tried to attack its capital with a ballistic missile. And it was the first attack since the war started, and with Riyadh as well. President Trump says the U.S. must lead the next technological revolution.
6: In a major announcement, the president is creating a new AI force and plans to appoint an artificial intelligence czar to oversee the effort. The goal, according to the president, is to protect America's leadership in AI while making sure the industry does not engage in harmful or illegal practices. Mr. Trump also emphasized the national security implications of artificial intelligence. China and other countries are aggressively developing their own AI capabilities, and the president said the United States is currently ahead of the competition. He intends to keep it that way. John Scott reporting.
5: A conservative parents group has filed a federal civil rights complaint against Oakland United School District. Reporters from CNN, MS Now, and Politico have been denied access to the White House. Reporters from the two cable networks went to live to report that they'd been barred from the ban, responding, of course, to President Trump's order. Friday's announcement basically detailing banning both organizations as well as Politico because of their coverage, which he has always called fake news. You'll find our news and analysis at townhall.com.
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5: Correspondent Rika Ann Garcia files this report on the Iranian Nobel Peace Prize laureate, saying that Iranians are paying the heavy price for the conflict.
3: Iran's most prominent human rights activist says Iranians are suffering and paying the price for the conflict. In an interview with the AP, Narges Mohammadi said Iranians are grappling with multiple crises, but many quietly defy their leaders. If you go out into the streets, you see a wave of resistance among the people, a wave of awareness, and their determination to stand up for their rights. Although the government's repression has also intensified, although the government does not want to give the people this space and wants to force them to retreat, and this is a heavy struggle, the reality is that the people are standing firm, and that gives us the reason for hope. I'm Rika N. Garcia.
5: You'll find more on these stories, plus breaking news and analysis, when you log on to townhall.com. I'm Ron Taylor. President Trump says the United States must lead the next technological revolution.
6: In a major announcement, the president is creating a new AI force and plans to appoint an artificial intelligence czar to oversee the effort. The goal, according to the president, is to protect America's leadership in AI while making sure the industry does not engage in harmful or illegal practices. Mr. Trump also emphasized the national security implications of artificial intelligence. China and other countries are aggressively developing their own AI capabilities, and the president said the United States is currently ahead of the competition. He intends to keep it that way. John Scott reporting.
5: Veteran news reporter Brendan Farrington has died. He was known for covering Florida politics and hurricanes for the Associated Press. Farrington died Friday at his home in Tallahassee after a brief illness. Brendan Farrington was only 60 years old. More news at townhall.com.
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15: Good morning, O'Connor and Company originates every day from our flagship station, WMAL in Washington, D.C., of course. But we're on the road this week up in New York City. And we continue here in Gotham. And it's a beautiful time to be in New York, New York. And I had a wonderful time last night. Before I get anything out of the way here, good morning, Larry O'Connor. Joe Piscopo is a national treasure, absolute incredible human being. We had an incredible event for the radio station here in New York City, The Answer, as well as WMCA, the sister station, faith-based content here in New York City. And Joe Piscopo hosted an incredible party for all of the friends and family and supporters and clients and sponsors and partners of our radio stations and our endeavor here up in New York City. We were on a triple-deck boat with music and drinks and dinner, and Joe Piscopo then took the stage with the band and performed like he was 25 years old. It was an incredible night, culminating with a slow cruise right around Liberty Island and Statue of Liberty looking down on us. It was a beautiful night. Meredith and I had a great time. It was great to catch up with all the people here in New York, and especially Joe Piscopo. I've thrown some pictures out there on my social media, if you want to see them, of Joe and Meredith and I up on the deck. The man is incredible, and it's wonderful. He does the morning show in New York City. Actually, he's on the air right now. I don't know how he woke up this morning to do that. I barely woke up to be able to do the show today, and I wasn't performing last night. He's fantastic. And we're hoping to have some crossover with Joe and have him on the show on a semi-regular basis so that y'all can get to know Joe Piscopo, of course, the Saturday Night Live legend, the film legend, and now a great radio host and communicator of American principles and ideas right here in New York City. So thanks again to everybody here in New York, and especially to my friend Joe Piscopo. He really is incredible. I can't wait to come back again. Now, later in the show this morning, coming up in just 30 minutes, we've got Thomas Aiello. He's with Federal Affairs at National Taxpayers Union. Talk about the rate hike yesterday. A quarter of a percentage point of a federal rate right before the midterm elections. Was that necessary? Thomas doesn't think so. We'll talk about it. Neither does the president, by the way. 705, Stephanie Lundquist Aurora. We've got some, she's a advocate and mother with Independent Women's Network in Fairfax, Virginia. We've got some disturbing details about the school system in Virginia and how our children are really failing right now. Actually, they're not failing. They're doing a great job. It's the system that's failing our children. And then coming up in our third hour, KT McFarland, national security expert, will join us. And Sarah Carter, President Trump's drug czar, will give us an update there in our third hour. I do want to turn to a story that was broke yesterday by as an exclusive at Town Hall Media, where I serve as editor. This is an undercover video. You may have seen it, but if you haven't, take a look at this. Kyle Olson, our investigative reporter, we've had him on the program here before. He and his team of investigative journalists with an undercover video interviewing an operative with Team Tallarico down in Texas. Now, to be clear, this person does not work for the Tallarico campaign. This person works for a super PAC aligned with the interests of James Tallarico. In other words, this is a super PAC that is funded by, you know, who the hell knows, probably George Soros, Jimmy Kimmel, and everybody in between. And they're paying this organization to support and get out the vote. You also often hear that you've got super PACs. Oh, they don't work for the campaign, but they work for our get out the vote effort. So what does that get out the vote effort look like? Well, apparently, James Tallarico's get out the vote effort through this super PAC looks a lot like paying people to vote for you. It sure looks like a violation of state and federal law. Here, take a look at the video. It's just a minute long. Take a listen to this, everybody, listening on the Salem Radio Network and on WMAL in Washington. And then we will talk about what you're hearing right now. Go ahead. Let's run this clip.
16: We are paying people $25 to attend a one-hour Zoom class to, like, learn why voting is important and why the Republicans are causing all these problems.
17: Yeah, yeah.
16: So it's like a roundabout way of paying people for their votes, essentially, which is interesting.
17: What's this called?
16: It's called the Paid Relational Program. I think Rally Texas is the official name. You can't pay someone to vote for someone. You can't be like, here's $25, go vote for me. You can say, attend a one-hour class and you can receive $25, and the class just talks about, like, importance of it.
17: Yeah.
16: It's a little gray.
17: It's a creative way to...
16: Yeah.
17: It's a creative way to kind of...
16: Yeah.
17: But right now, we could use all the help we can get.
16: Yeah, you know, like, if I was a Republican, I would be pissed. I would be like, that's the shadiest way.
15: Yeah. If I were a Republican, I'd be pissed because that's shady as F. Yeah, you're right. Sky got that one right. That's Sky McAdams. Hey, moms and dads, if you name your kid Sky, this is what you're going to end up with. Just take note of that. What you just heard there, again, to the untrained ear, I'm just a regular Joe. I'm just an American citizen who dots the I's and crosses the T's on my 1040 every year when I pay my taxes. But it sure sounds to me like that's a guy with absolute, complete foreknowledge of what the law is, and then a deliberate attempt to subvert the law. It sounds almost conspiratorial because there was a whole lot of we in that, wasn't there? There was a whole lot of this is what we do because we can't do that because it would be against the law for us to do these things. In other words, as an actual lawyer, legal observer, pointed out to me, the intent to violate the statute is obvious in this video. There is an intent to violate the law, all right? Because he lays out in no uncertain terms, this is what the law is, and if we did this, we'd be breaking the law. So we got to figure out a way to around that. We got to figure out a clever and, as he puts it, shady as F way to get the job done without violating the statute, without violating the law. So that's obvious. As this lawyer who advised on this said, this is no different than the use of straw donors in making contributions. In other words, you know, you've got a contribution limit right now. I think it's $3,500. That's the limit. That's how much you can spend on a campaign. You're not allowed to pay more than $3,500 as a donation to a politician. But you can, if you got 10 of your friends and you gave them $3,500 each and you said, here, I'm giving you this money, now go make a donation to this candidate in your name. Well, that's a straw donor. That, the courts have determined, is illegal because you are purposely circumventing the law and finding an obvious shady way to create some sort of loophole to still get the job done, because the intent of the law in this case is that no individual should be able to donate that much money and then therefore have some sort of additional overvalued sway over the candidate, right? Well, obviously the intent of this law is that a person shouldn't receive remuneration and cash payments in exchange for political support in the form of a vote. And it's obvious from this person's own testimony, caught on hidden camera, that that's exactly what they're doing. He even says, this foreknowledge, and again, back to my lawyer friend, I think this guy and his group have a bigger problem than he imagines. Creating evading of federal law is just another word for conspiracy. This is a conspiracy to violate the law. And they all got together and tried to figure it out. You know, they're sitting in a room. They say, all right, listen, we got to do something for Tallarico's campaign here. We got a bunch of money that got donated from George Soros. What are we going to do with it? Someone in the room says, hey, I've got an idea. Let's pay people to vote. How about $25 a piece? And the person in the room says, well, I love that idea. That's a great idea. Here's the problem. It is against the law. That would be illegal if we were to do that. So here's the thing, everybody. I think Sky has a great idea. Good for you, Sky. You get a gold star today. Sky thinks it's a great idea to pay people to vote for Tallarico. And let's face it, they're not going to vote for Tallarico on their own, because between us, the guy's a complete lunatic. He's a freak. Who would want this guy to be a senator? But it's our job. We got to get him the votes. Now, the best way to do it is we pay people to vote for him, right? But we can't do that. So here's your task. I want you all to sit in the room, brainstorm about this, figure out a way where we can pay people to vote for James Tallarico and not violate the law against paying people to vote for James Tallarico. All right, I'm going to come back for an hour. In an hour, you tell me what you came up with. That's what's happening here. And now let's watch this video together. Knowing that, let's watch it together when this guy doesn't know he's being recorded by an investigative journalist. Again, this is an exclusive at Town Hall Media. Go to Town Hall, see the story, share it across all your social media platforms. Share it to all your people. Say, oh, you know, I know James Tallarico has some strange ideas, but that Ken Paxton's just an icky poo. I don't like him. So, God, what the heck? What could go wrong? I'll vote for James Tallarico. You got to love the fact that the single greatest, most powerful talking point weapon that James Tallarico has against Ken Paxton is this narrative that Ken Paxton is the most corrupt politician in America. That his big narrative, James Tallarico has against Ken Paxton, is that Ken Paxton is a crook. And people believe that, and they think, well, say what you will about James Tallarico, but at least he's not a crook. At least he's not corrupt. He's a choir boy. He preaches, oh, I don't believe in what he preaches because he thinks Jesus was a drag queen, but still, at least he's not corrupt. Well, take a look at this. Does it get any more corrupt than standing on the corner paying $25 a head for people to come out and vote for you? Does it get any more corrupt in politics than that? That's James Tallarico, in addition to the fact that he thinks Jesus is a drag queen. So in a moment, we're going to go through this video.
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15: And I should refrain from doing so. Here I thought I was being incredibly clever. Because it just works. Yeah, so here's Team Tallarico. Let's get to Sky again, shall we? Again, they have full awareness and knowledge and forethought that paying people to vote is against the law. Can't do that. So what can we do? Well, here's what they came up with. 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
16: We
0: are paying people $25 to attend a one-hour Zoom class to like learn why voting is important and why the Republicans are causing all these bad things.
2: Yeah, yeah. All right, let's pause it there for a second. So and here's what they came up with. All right, listen. Hey, Bruce, Sky here. We know we can't pay voters, but here's our concept. We pay them, but not to vote. We pay them to attend a Zoom class for an hour, but, you know, it's not going to be an hour. But, hey, here's your $25. Just check in for 5 minutes just so we can, you know, fill out a form and say you were there. Take your $25, go buy, you know, meth with it or whatever. But here's your ballot. Don't forget this. In fact, why don't you just fill out your ballot while you're standing here in front of me, okay? I'd like to see you. Make sure that you fill it out. Yeah, go ahead. Yeah, actually, all you got to do is sign the ballot. We'll take care of the rest, okay? Excellent. Thank you. Here's your $25. I hope you enjoyed the Zoom class. But we're not paying the voters or anything. It's like, okay, so what are they going to do? They're going to get arrested. And again, as usual, I'm not the guy who tells you that if they're all going to Gitmo, they're going to be frog marched out of the Tallarico's, you know, basement apartment wearing orange jumpsuits and handcuffs, and they're all going to Gitmo, and they're going to be going away from... No, I'm sorry. I'm too cynical. I don't think anybody's going to feel any repercussions. By the way, the person in the state of Texas who would be leading the investigation into this and putting these people in jail is Ken Paxton, the Republican Attorney General who's running against Tallarico. So if he does bring charges, you'll hear Jake Tapper saying, never has the law been used as a political weapon like this 2 months before an election. Because that'll upset him more than the actual obvious case of election fraud going on here. So I have no pretensions, no illusions. I am not naive enough to think that anybody's going to jail. Sky McAdams is probably going to get a job as the chief of staff in Tallarico's Senate office should he win this election. People in the Democrats who do this kind of thing are rewarded in this country. And that's part of the problem, by the way. Part of the problem. When you look at something like this and you see this great undercover video that Town Hall has right now, you probably think this is terrible what's going on here. And you're right, it is terrible. But the worst part about it is that they've probably written the laws in such a way that makes this legal. That you can look at this and recognize how obviously fraudulent and criminal this is. And it's no way to run the democratic process in a constitutional republic. You could look at it as a normal human being and know that, and then find out, oh, no, this is perfectly legal. This is perfectly legal. And that's the real root of the corruption in Washington, D.C. and in politics, that they've written the law so that this kind of thing is 100% legal. All right, let's keep rolling the video here.
0: So it's like a roundabout way of paying people for their votes, essentially. Which is interesting.
17: What's this called?
0: It's called the Paid Relational Program. I think Rally Texas is the official name. You can't pay someone to vote for someone. You can't be like, here's $25, go vote for me. You can say, attend a one-hour class and you can receive $25, and then the class just talks about like the importance of it.
17: Yeah.
0: It's a little gray.
17: It's a creative way.
2: It's a little gray. It's a creative way. Can I just tell you something? If your accountant at tax time is giving you advice like Sky McAdams here of Texas Majority PAC, tells you how to skirt the tax laws and the IRS and screw them over in a little gray. It's a gray area. You can't do this, but maybe you can do this. Trust me, don't listen to Sky, your accountant. Because unlike election integrity laws and statutes preventing this kind of corruption that Democrats carry out on a daily basis, unlike these laws, the tax laws have a whole army, a legion of accountants working for the IRS who will come down like a sledgehammer on your face if you're off by $100 or so. There's no gray area there, I promise you. It's funny how our federal government prioritizes the laws they're interested in enforcing and making sure no one's violating. We don't have much attention on our election laws because those laws help politicians. Politicians like James Talley.
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3: With SRN News, I'm Ron Taylor. President Trump has returned to the White House tonight after leaving Camp David in Maryland earlier than initially expected. The president shortened the trip as his administration weighs its next steps with the Iran war ahead of his trip next week to New York for the UN General Assembly. Iran said earlier Saturday that it had conveyed conditions to the U.S. through Qatar for ending the war and was awaiting the president's response. The Federal Reserve raising its benchmark interest rate Wednesday for the first time in 3 years in an effort to quell stubbornly high inflation, and the central bank signaling another rate hike could occur later in the year. The quarter point interest lifts the Fed's key rate to about 3.9% and over time could result in higher borrowing costs for mortgages, auto loans, and credit cards. Brendan Farrington has died. The veteran news reporter was known for covering Florida politics and much more. Very well respected. Died at...
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2: Larry O'Connor here in the Relief Factor Studios. Good morning, O'Connor and Company. I'm not even done with the Tellerico news. There's another hidden camera video, this one from our partners and friends over at Daily Wire. They have an exclusive of his. Is she a priestess? Is she a? Does she run the Wiccan coven? What do they do over there? Oh, it's Presbyterian? Oh, she's a pastor. Isn't that sweet? Her name is Babs. She's James Tellerico's pastor at their little church there, the one where they think Jesus is a drag queen. Which, by the way, not even James Tellerico's favorite drag queen, which is kind of sad. If you're a Christian and you think Jesus was a drag queen, I would think at the very least he should be your favorite drag queen. But no, he's got a different one. Anyway, hidden camera on James Tellerico's pastor revealing everything you already knew about this guy, but no one will say out loud. She said it because she didn't think the cameras were rolling. We'll show that a little later in the program. Yesterday, I do want to tell you, there was some pretty amazing economic news. We had some details here about the economy. Real GDP in quarter three going to grow 5.1%. 5.1%. That is incredible. The Biden administration, they never saw anything near 5.1% in real GDP. That's the Atlanta Fed predicting that. We also had news that the poverty rate has dropped to the lowest point on record. The poverty rate declined 50 basis points to 10.2% in 2025. Real median household income increased by $2,200, 2.6%, the highest on record. For pre-tax income for black Americans, it's up 4.8%. Also, childhood poverty rates, the good numbers keep going. Child poverty has fallen to the lowest rate ever recorded in the United States of America, down to a 13.4% number. In other words, there's really, really good stuff going on with the economy right now. And that's why a lot of people were confused, surprised, and even maybe a little angry that in their wisdom, the Federal Reserve decided to increase the interest rates yesterday by a quarter of a percentage point. Now, there's a lot of experts and a lot of smart people and all the conventional wisdom expected this. They said they had to do it. I think most people were at the very least hoping that they would keep rates flat and not adjust it, especially at such a politically charged moment before an election. But they went ahead and increased it by a quarter of a percentage point. President Trump was asked about that yesterday, by the way. This is clip three, everybody. Clip three. Let's take a listen to the president on the Federal Reserve.
13: He said that it was the right decision and it was the responsible decision to for this interest hike. What do you say to that, and what did you speak to him?
23: I will tell you, interest rates are too high.
13: Do you think the right decision means it was
23: stolen? No, I don't think so. I think I want it to be expensive, but in my opinion, I'm very good at this stuff. Interest rates are too high. We should have the lowest interest rates anywhere in the world because we're the best friends.
2: There you go. Now, that's the president saying, actually not tangling it up politically with his brand new nominee to the Federal Reserve as the chairman there, Mr. Warsh. Instead, just saying, listen, I don't want to get into the details of it. I just think rates are too high. Just for historical context, my entire life, I've never seen a president stand up in front of a camera and saying, yeah, you know what? Our interest rates are too low. We should probably jack these up. Every president wants interest rates to be the lowest in the world. But does he have a point? Let's bring in Thomas Aiello, Vice President for Federal Affairs at the National Taxpayers Union. Sir, you heard the buildup. First of all, what did I get wrong there? Because it seems like the economy is doing well. Why do we have to pump up interest rates when the economy seems to be charging ahead?
25: Well, good morning. Thanks for having me. The Federal Reserve, they deal with two things. One, making sure the economy is strong, which it certainly is, right? Republicans passed the largest tax cut in American history last year. Couple that with massive deregulatory efforts by the Trump administration, and you get 5.1% GDP growth. That's great news. The other side of the Fed's mandate is to make sure prices are stable. Americans are rightly frustrated that we've had basically 6 years of ridiculously high inflation. Now, the numbers are lower than where it was in the Biden administration, but I think we're all very frustrated that prices are still higher than where we want them to be, and the Fed is trying to combat that.
2: So can you explain how the federal interest rates that are controlled and advised and recommended through the Federal Reserve, how that relates to the cost of goods and services and products in the country? How does this offset inflationary price increases that we're seeing right now?
25: Well, when you raise interest rates, what the Fed is hoping to do in plain English is they want to slow the economy, they want to slow consumer spending, and they want to encourage more people to keep money in their bank accounts than spend it in the economy. When there's less money going around the economy, the inflation rate in theory would fall. Now, looking at it, I don't think the Fed should have cut interest rates yesterday. If you look at inflation, core inflation is at 2.1%. That's only a little bit higher than where the Fed wants it to be. Now, inflation is higher, obviously, for a number of reasons. The biggest one is the Strait of Hormuz and the impact on gas prices and fuel prices.
2: Yeah.
25: Nothing that the Fed did yesterday is going to open the Strait of Hormuz. Nothing the Fed did yesterday is going to make gas prices cheaper. And it's not going to encourage refiners to refine more oil into gasoline, which is what we need at this moment. So I really do think it was a little short-sighted.
2: Well, thank you, because I'm confused here. If we're seeing 5.1% growth in our GDP, which, again, I think is double or close to double anything that we had in the 4 years during the Biden administration, if the economy is surging and growing at that rate while still dealing with inflation, you know, it's like things cost more than they should. That's putting a crunch on people and businesses. And yet, despite that, the economy continues to grow. I would think that that's actually the sign of a pretty strong economy. I don't know why you have to tinker with this. And what you're saying, utilize this mechanism to increase the interest rate by a quarter percentage point to slow down the economy. Won't that actually be a drag on what we're seeing right now? And how is that going to help the increase in prices if the economy slows down?
25: That's exactly right. And we've been saying from the get-go, from 2020, that inflation is driven mostly by federal spending. There's a correlation between the $20 trillion that we've spent over the past 10 years and the rise in inflation that we've seen over the past 5 years. Now, if we really want to tackle inflation, we need Congress to step up, cut the deficit. Right now, there's a $2 trillion deficit. That means we're spending $2 trillion more every year than we take in tax revenue. Yeah. That's a huge problem. We have a $40 trillion debt that's not going to get better anytime soon. If we truly want to solve the inflation problem, we need Congress to step up, pass a balanced budget amendment to the Constitution, and really address the waste, fraud, and abuse that's driving this federal deficit. If they can do that, we'll get inflation under control. The other part of it is obviously the global supply crunch on energy. That problem can be solved outside of Congress, of course. But if you really tackle the spending side of things, we'll see inflation drop meaningfully.
2: So that makes sense to me. And yet, sadly, I'm fully aware of the fact that Congress, no matter who's in charge, is generally speaking, unless it's 1995 and Bill Clinton wants to win re-election after being trounced by Newt Gingrich, nobody's really going to say, yeah, we got to cut spending, we got to cut the deficit. That was, I think, the only time in my lifetime that that's happened. That said, what you just articulated makes sense, Thomas. This is why I'm confused. Here's Kevin Warsh. This is clip two, everybody. Kevin Warsh yesterday, the chairman of the Federal Reserve, making his announcement as to why they're going to increase the interest rate by 0.25%, because he doesn't cite what you just cited. Take a listen.
1: In the meeting just concluded, the FOMC decided to raise the target range for the federal funds rate by 0.25 percentage point to 3.75% to 4% in support of the Federal Reserve's dual mandate. The committee is continuing its policy of maintaining ample reserves in the banking system. As noted in the policy statement released just a short while ago, economic activity is expanding at a solid pace. While uncertainty remains elevated, owing in part to geopolitical developments, domestic spending has been resilient. Productivity growth, strong, and capital investment is robust. Job gains have kept pace with the workforce, and the unemployment rate has changed little. but inflation remains elevated. Today's policy action will support a timelier return to the committee's 2% goal. This committee will deliver price stability.
2: So all of these things that sound like they're good, you know, robust, stable, under control, you know, all that stuff seems to be fine. The one thing he pointed out to rationalize why they increased the 0.25% interest rate was geopolitical uncertainty. It makes it sound like it's the president's policies in the Middle East or foreign policy and national security that's the problem. At no point did he stand up there and say, hey, Congress, I've got an idea. Stop spending money you don't have. Why doesn't he say that?
25: I don't think the Fed likes to get in Congress's business because he doesn't like when Congress gets in the Fed's business and tells the Fed what to do. So what you're seeing here right now is a little bit of classic Washington. People don't want to get their egos hurt. Now, when it comes specifically,
2: well, but he threw a little shade at the Trump administration, didn't he? But geopolitical uncertainty means that there's uncertainty at the head of state, isn't it? Isn't that what that means?
25: Yeah, I mean, there's no question right now that there's a global fuel supply crunch, right? I think we're all seeing that when we fill up our cars. We're certainly seeing it in the diesel market. But again, raising the federal funds rate by 25 basis points is not going to get the Strait of Hormuz open.
2: Right.
25: It's not going to get refiners to produce more. And it's not going to get Congress to cut spending. So at the end of the day, I think this small increase is not going to have a meaningful and material impact on inflation whatsoever.
2: Thomas Hale is our guest, and one other thing that the president said, which was very interesting, because he's just named Mr. Warsh as the chair of the Fed, he blamed the rest of the members of the board there at the Fed, saying that they're all lefties, they're all, you know, screwing up the economy. Is there some truth to that? Is there just so much that the chairman can do, but really he's sort of at the mercy of the makeup of the board as it stands?
25: Oh, I don't truly believe that. I think the president, as every president would, be upset when the interest rate goes up, because that means the cost of getting a mortgage is more expensive, the cost
2: right.
25: of getting a loan is more expensive, and there's the potential it could slow down the economy. So no president, whether they're Joe Biden or Donald Trump, wants to see the Federal Reserve increase interest rates.
2: So, I mean, the one part of the economy that is, you know, could use some help, and this is the case really since the pandemic, is the real estate market. We hear stories all the time. The only people who are able to buy a house right now are people who already have equity in their homes. They're selling their home at a record price, and that allows them to turn that over and buy a home. But new home starts. If you're in your mid-20s and you want to get a starter home or something, it's horrible. And low interest rates would really help people out like that. What would be the downside? If the Fed announced that they were going to drop the interest rate so that people can afford a mortgage at a nice, you know, 4.5% interest rate on their 30-year mortgage, what are they worried about? It seems like a robust real estate market would be the cherry on top right now.
25: You know, that's a great question. And I don't have a fantastic answer for you on that. I would just say that anytime we're looking at the rate of what the Fed's fund rate is versus interest rates, we've actually never seen them so different. Right now, the mortgage rates usually follow the 10-year interest, the 10-year bond
2: yeah.
25: by the federal government. That's just under 5%. But interest rates for mortgages are a little over 7% right now. So there's a really big spread between the bond rates and what people are getting on.
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2: Good morning. We're obviously focused on the midterm elections quite a bit here. Our show is based out of Washington, D.C., so politics sort of drives the conversation on a regular basis, but always rooted in principles and the things that we hold true to, our sort of North Star. You know, politicians come and go, but our values and what we believe in and what drives us and informs us when we go to vote always has to be paramount. And by the way, I don't know about you, I've never been able to vote for a person who embodies everything that I agree with, or at the very least will promise to do everything that I'm hoping that politician will do. I say that, I guess, in this respect, as we talk about the election. Everybody wants the perfect candidate, and I'm here to tell you, I'm sorry, but you're just going to have to believe me, the perfect candidate does not exist. We've all made trade-offs every single time we go to vote. It's why this whole fight between the Cornyn faction of Texas and the Paxton faction in Texas has driven me crazy. Because time and time again, when the Cornyns of the world win, the people who support Ken Paxton are told they got to suck it up and vote for him. Right? I mean, Mitt Romney may have been not been your candidate of choice in 2012, but when he won the nomination, you were supposed to suck it up and vote for him. John McCain may not have been your candidate of choice in 2008, but you were told to suck it up and vote for him. But when Donald Trump wins the nomination, we get this faction. We have these people leaving the party and going elsewhere. When Ken Paxton wins the nomination, you've got John Cornyn acting like he's, you know, not Joe Scarborough. He's acting like Mika Brzezinski down there and trying to divide the party. And I just, it's very frustrating. It's very frustrating after years and years and years to see this kind of splitting and fracturing. I get frustrated about it, and I start to get downhearted about these upcoming midterms, and then I realize what's going on the other side. I realize that if you think we're divided, take a look at the Democrats. And the difference here is that the Democrats, when they run for office, it is so clear right now that they pretend to be something that they're not. Now, everyone's screaming about, you know, Zora Mamdani and the rise of the socialists and the Marxists and Abdul al-Sayed and AOC and Bernie Sanders. What are we going to do? I'll be honest with you. In a way, they're kind of refreshing because at least they're being honest about who they are. Take Virginia, for example. The governor of Virginia is Abigail Spanberger, and Abigail Spanberger ran famously on just being a Talbots-wearing suburban mom who's just sick of the extremes on both sides of the party. I'm just a reasonable moderate.

0: under Governor Glenn Youngkin when female athletes petitioned the Virginia Board of Health asking them to prevent biological males from competing against them in sports. Those female athletes told 7 News at the time they felt it was unfair that biological males could compete with them, and they also felt uncomfortable with biological males using their locker rooms. Let us know, do you agree with the governor's action on this, ending this rule or not?
1: Yeah, let us know. Yeah, do you agree? I can tell you that the people of Virginia don't agree. I can tell you that because I know Abigail Spanberger hid this from the voters of Virginia when she was running, because she was asked point blank about this, and she said, no, I want to protect daughters and girls in sports. If it's unfair, men shouldn't be allowed to perform. They always use these caveats. It's like, well, listen, if it's unfair, obviously I don't want men. But then they find some expert to say, don't worry, it's not unfair. We know how the voters feel about it because she lied her way into the governor's mansion by saying that she wasn't going to do this. Oh, and by the way, to reinforce the fact that this was a lie, check this out. This was done on July 30th. Yeah. This was done. The rule change took place on July 30th, a month and a half ago, but the public is only finding out about it now. The withdrawal of the rulemaking is buried on a government website that few people look at. They didn't want you to know about it. They just wanted your daughters to show up in public school this semester and have a dude expose himself to her right next to her locker. And have you then have to be the person that goes to the school board and say, what the hell are you doing here? And then they turn you into the monster. They turn you into the bigot. This is what happens. Say it with me, please. Embed this into your DNA. There is no longer such a thing as a moderate Democrat. They don't exist. And if they tell you they're moderate, they're lying to you so they can win the election. And exhibit A through Z is Abigail Spanberger. But the media will continue to refer to her as the moderate Democrat of Virginia, where she is now forcing
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3: News this hour from Town Hall. I'm Ron Taylor. President Trump has returned to the White House tonight a bit early, having left his Camp David time in Maryland earlier than expected, the president shortening the trip as his administration weighs its next step in the war with Iran ahead of his trip to New York next week for the General Assembly meeting. Iran said earlier yesterday that it had conveyed conditions to the U.S. through Qatar for ending the war and was waiting for the president's response. At an Oval Office event Friday, the president announcing a nationwide plan to lower Medicaid drug prices, thus helping state budgets.
4: President Trump is announcing that all 50 states will join a program to provide most favored nation pricing for some Medicaid drugs.
5: This will save states billions and billions of dollars per year on drugs and allow them to invest those savings in providing better health care and higher quality service for the American people. I mean, this one thing alone should win us the midterms.
4: Lower prices could help state budgets that help fund the programs.
5: Every state will now have the ability to use those extra billions of dollars to invest in other healthcare improvements, or something else.
4: Jennifer King, Washington.
3: Several of the nation's largest left-leaning voter engagement and racial justice organizations are facing steep funding shortfalls and staffing cutbacks.
6: The shortfalls are setting off alarms among Democratic strategists who are betting on high turnout efforts this fall. Their financial woes are surfacing just as voting is getting underway in a midterm election that will determine control of Congress for the final 2 years of President Trump's term. In response, the Democratic National Committee says it's making what it calls historic investments in organizing what may be an uphill battle to get out the vote. Bob Agner reporting.
3: Saudi Arabia confirming yesterday that Yemen's Houthi rebels tried to attack its capital with a ballistic missile. More news at townhall.com.
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3: It's a tradition and an event that's been going on for just under 200 years. The 191st Oktoberfest is officially underway in Munich, Germany.
11: Munich's Oktoberfest kicked off with the city's mayor tapping the first keg of beer and opening the 191st edition of the world's largest folk festival. Over the course of 16 days, around 6 million visitors are expected at the Oktoberfest. The majority of them come from Germany, but millions of guests also travel from around the world. German authorities tightened security measures after the festival last year had to close temporarily due to overcrowding. This year, AI-powered cameras were installed to detect large crowds early on, while knives and flying objects have been banned as an added security measure. I'm Rika Ann Garcia.
3: President Trump launching a new unit focused on AI after leading figures in the industry warn people that it could get out of hand. More at townhall.com. Voters in Virginia Friday were some of the first in line to cast their ballot as the much-anticipated race for the midterms officially began, at least for those who are casting their votes in person. But now the state's attorney general says the DHS may have violated a state election law.
9: A whistleblower report accuses the Department of Homeland Security of requiring federal employees to misrepresent themselves on voter lookup tools as part of a hunt for non-citizen voters. Now, Virginia's attorney general is demanding DHS say whether it directed its workers to access Virginia voters' information without first obtaining permission from those voters. The state explicitly limits its voter lookup tools to individuals who attest they are looking up their own records. The Trump administration's alleged non-citizen voting could be a significant source of fraud in the November midterms. I'm Ben Thomas.
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6: Good morning. O'Connor and Company is launching into Hour 2 here. I'm Larry O'Connor, and of course, our flagship station is there in Washington, D.C., the center of power of our federal government. But today we're in New York City at our New York affiliate, and happy to be here too, and happy to spend the evening with Joe Piscopo and the entire team here at The Answer in Manhattan. A great time on a boat around New York Harbor and the Statue of Liberty. And Joe Piscopo is a national treasure. What an incredible guy he is. So thank you for that, and thank you for everybody hosting us here. We are in the Relief Factor studio, and we are thrilled to be on the Salem Radio Network, coast to coast. Coming up in the next hour, we're going to speak with K.T. McFarland, as well as Sarah Carter, the drug czar. Right now, though, we're joined by Stephanie Lundquist-Aurora. She is just a mom in Fairfax County, as if anybody's just a mom. But she also is the chapter leader for the Independent Women's Network, and she has been an activist and engaged in the public school system there in Fairfax. Stephanie, always good to talk to you. Thanks for joining us again.
18: Hi, Larry. Thanks for having me.
6: Just a mom. And by the way, anyone who says you're just a mom, you should say, oh, really? Was your mom just a mom? Really? Really?
18: Yeah, is anybody's mom just a mom?
6: Thank you. Listen, we've been detailing all of the mania that goes on at the Fairfax County School Board. And we use Fairfax County as a microcosm, first because it's so highly politicized because of its proximity to Washington, D.C., where people who run for the school board, they're running as little mini congressmen trying to send a message to the White House and to the world. But also, what we see in Fairfax County is very much replicated in a lower profile sort of way all across the country because of activists that get on the school board. So when we talk about all the policies that they try to enact that has nothing to do with academics, it drives us nuts. And people would be forgiven to think, well, they're focusing on that because academically everything's fine. Everybody's reading, everybody's writing, everyone's passing. But that's not the case. We've got new numbers out of Fairfax County that are absolutely atrocious. What have we learned, Stephanie?
18: Well, we learned that the standardized tests were a terrible failure in Fairfax County. One out of five students in Fairfax County in the general population failed their math, reading, and science standardized tests. And if you look at just the economically disadvantaged students, which account for 41% of the population of the students, it was two out of five failed those standardized tests. So they're focused on all of these very leftist policies, trying to kind of teach the students what to think instead of how to think. And meanwhile, they're just failing in the basics.
19: Wow. And what's remarkable to me is that there are changes in their academic approach and the lowering of standards and the screwing around with the entrance exams and the requirements at Thomas Jefferson High School, which used to be one of the top performing high schools in the country. That was all done under the guise of inclusion and equity, that we want to give a hand up to people who, you know, don't have the same advantages of wealthy students coming from wealthy parents and all that stuff. And the results, I just want to repeat this so everyone heard it, 41% of low-income children, these are the ones that they're focusing on with their equity and inclusion, 41% of them, two in five, fail the standardized tests right now in Fairfax County. Did the school district even put out a statement about this? Have they given any explanation?
18: Oh, no, of course not. It's really inconvenient for them, so they won't talk about it. But for next year's budget, they are saying that they're going to face a shortfall, which is always what they say. But one of the things that the chief financial officer said in her presentation last week was that, well, they could increase the student-to-teacher ratio for one more student per teacher across the entire district to save $35 million. So they're facing a shortfall, and the first thing they think of is increased class sizes, and this is supposed to be the school board for equity.
19: Right.
18: I mean, yep. But, and that would obviously be the most disadvantageous to the kids that are already doing poorly, like throw more kids in the class. So,
19: and by the way,
18: Larry, you know that.
19: Our guest is Stephanie Lundquist-Aurora. She is the director of the Fairfax County Chapter for Independent Women's Network. And, all you got to do is reach out to Independent Women's Network wherever you're living in the country and say, wow, I want to be able to have the tools and resources and training to be able to go after my local school system and find out how they're spending our money. You go to Independent Women's Network and get that information. That's what Stephanie did. And Stephanie, you've been doing the work of an investigative journalist. You've been doing the work of a team of lawyers and frankly, what our elected officials should be doing, because you've pulled FOIA requests. As Fairfax County is talking about increasing class sizes, increasing taxes, and their budget shortfall, you've been able to figure out actually how they're spending that money. Where are they spending that money, Stephanie?
18: Oh, my goodness. Well, you'll find this interesting. First of all, I would like to say thank you for the hat tip on that. And I'm part of a huge team in Fairfax County. And a lot of the people that I work with are people who are actually working in the system, like teachers in schools and staff and administrators in schools. And
19: so they know where to look.
18: Working in central administration. Yeah.
19: They know where they're hiding things.
18: So it's not an us versus them thing. I want to say there are some really fantastic educators who are also working on this. So it's a great team here. But anyways, they have about 2,346 central administrative staff with salaries, only their salaries, not the benefits, at $272 million. So basically, the student enrollment, while student enrollment is falling, central administration is increasing, the number of administrators and the amount that they pay them. Now, this is a really significant cost, and I know you're nationwide now, and I want everybody in a large district especially to understand this. There's basically no one auditing them. So yeah. The nature of bureaucracy, it grows and grows and grows. So this isn't just a Fairfax County problem. This is every single large school district that's not being monitored. Their bureaucracies are growing, and they will definitely reward themselves with privileges and cut student services whenever they claim they have a budget shortfall. So that's the biggest note here. I just uncovered that,
19: I want to echo it so everyone hits home. 2,346 office administrators. They never show up in a school. They never set foot in a classroom. 2,346 central office administrators. Right now, FCPS has about 175,000 students enrolled. Is that about right?
18: Yes, final numbers will come out at the end of this month, but that's what they're estimating.
19: The ratio of students to administrators is outrageous. What are they all doing?
18: Well, they did start a green initiatives office, which spans across kind of multiple bureaucratic departments. And just the green initiative people have salaries of over $2 million a year. So it's kind of unclear what they're doing exactly, but that's a big one that just started. There's, an equity office, chief engagement office. Nobody even knows really what that one does. So just kind of jobs where you're like, what exactly do you do? And the question can't be answered. It's unclear what they do. And they're making over $200,000 a year, a lot of these people at the top. I just FOIA'd the superintendent this year. She's now making, this fiscal year 2027, she's making $470,000 this year.
19: The superintendent of a school system who is now failing children in poverty to the tune of 2 out of 5 that can't pass basic standardized test scores. Making $470,000. Legal fees. I love this part of your FOIA that you pulled. Since 2020, so we're only talking about 5.5 years now, they've spent $56 million in legal fees. And that's what, to defend themselves from lawsuits?
18: Yes. And it also, just this last year, was $14 million. So you could be like, well, maybe there was an aberration because schools were closed or something like that. No, it's the largest last year. So it's like growing over time.
19: $14 million in legal fees in the last year? That's got to be because they're defending themselves on the transgender issue. Is that what that is?
18: Yes. Well, also, there was a whistleblower case in Centerville High School having to do with whether or not the school facilitated abortions without parents' knowledge for the
19: students. Of course, yes, we talked about that story here, yeah.
18: Yep, and they paid King & Spalding over $8 million. One law firm, they've paid $8 million to both investigate as the independent investigator and their defense. So the independent investigator in this case was also the one that defended the school district against the whistleblower.
19: Now, Abigail Spanberger, the governor of Virginia, ran famously as a moderate, and she said that she wanted to make sure that she took care of the affordability crisis, and she's done nothing about that, and she wanted to make sure that our schools, Virginia schools, are the best in the nation. Has she chimed in on any of this? Because, as the governor, I've got to think that she's going to come down hard on Fairfax County and say, what the hell are you people doing here? You're screwing us up. This is the biggest school district in the state, and they're driving everything down. Or is she on board with the direction that they're taking?
18: Oh, I think this is tribal. She's completely on board because you have to remember we're being governed in Fairfax County by all Democrats on the school board and all but one in the Board of Supervisors. So I think this is a tribal thing. She hasn't chimed in to say, what about the quality of education? Why is your budget expanding? But just recently, Larry, as you know, in July, she quietly removed an administrative ruling that would prevent biological males from competing in girls' sports and using girls' locker rooms and bathrooms. So at the state level, she is putting up hurdles to support what they're trying to do in Fairfax County.
19: And by the way, because a mom of children in Fairfax County points that out and complains about it, Stephanie, I have to tell you, you're engaged in a culture war. All you want to do is fight a culture war because...
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23: The truth is here. 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Larry O'Connor, Mike Gallagher, Alex Marlowe, Scott Jennings, Hugh Hewitt, Larry Elder, Jay Sekulow, and Kevin McCullough are right here. 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The Answer. This is the voice of the American patriot. This is the Big 1070. The Answer.
19: They're paying people for their votes, although they know that it's illegal to pay people votes, so they figured out a way around the law, which I think is also illegal, by the way. Real fast, this is clip one, because we've got a second clip now that Daily Wire has, showing James Tallarico's pastor telling you everything you need to know about who this guy is. But again, if there's any guesswork, we got a lot of listeners in Texas. We talked about it yesterday. Know who this guy is. He's telling you who he is. First, here's the corruption within the super PAC, clip one, how they're paying people to vote. Let's roll that.
24: We are paying people $25 to attend a one-hour Zoom class to like learn why voting is important and why the Republicans are causing all these bad things.
25: Yeah, yeah.
24: So it's like a roundabout way of paying people for their votes, essentially, which is interesting.
25: What's this called?
24: It's called the Paid Relational Program. I think Rally Texas is the official name. You can't pay someone to vote for someone. You can't be like, here's $25, go vote for me. You can say,
0: attend a one-hour class and you can receive $25.
19: Can you, though, Sky? That's Sky McAdams, organizing manager for Texas Majority PAC. Yeah, he seems pretty confident that, yeah, you can't pay people to vote, but you can pay people to do this. It's a roundabout way. Those are his words. Roundabout way to get around that little law that says you can't pay people to vote. Yeah, we'll see how that holds up, Sky. Lawyer up, Sky. Lawyer up big time. This is my advice from Uncle Larry over here. So that's that. And that story is exclusive to Town Hall. Go get it at townhall.com. Then we turn over to Daily Wire. Our buddies over at Daily Wire, they've got their own undercover video. Now, this time, it's James Tallarico's minister. Her name is Babs Miller, St. Andrew's Presbyterian Church. This is the church that you see James Tallarico preaching at all the time about how Jesus is a drag queen or whatever the hell he's talking about there, about how whiteness is like a sin from the devil or something. I don't know. It all becomes a blur at some point because it's everything but Christianity, as far as I know my faith. Here is the pastor, Babs Miller, who last we saw on Hidden Camera was saying how the majority of the people in her church was rooting for the assassin in Butler to murder Donald Trump. There may be a commandment violation there or something. Again, I'm not a pastor like Babs is, but that might be something she might want to educate her flock about. But then there's this. When challenged on some of the things that James Tallarico is saying in the campaign right now, saying that he's, you know, walking back some of the stuff that he said on camera right up until the moment he became the Democrat nominee, here's what Babs Miller has to say about the new James Tallarico.
2: People are attacking Tallarico for saying that God is non-binary. That's literally what he is.
4: Yeah.
2: He went on Fox News and like walked that back. Did you see that?
4: Yeah, he's giving some advice that I don't think he should be following.
2: Yeah, because that's frankly something that attracted me to this church was like.
4: And I can guarantee you that once he gets elected, he'll change his tune.
2: Yeah.
4: Back to where he was.
2: Okay, but he has to kind of play this game.
4: Yes,
2: kind of.
4: That's what his campaign has convinced him of, is that the Democratic Party is backing off on their stances on trans and all of this. And so his staff is encouraging him to kind of do the same thing just for the next 50 weeks. Whatever days, I guess. I think it's bad advice, personally. But
19: if it helps him win, she finishes with, I think it's bad advice, but if it helps him win, why not? Someone help me out on the definition of bearing false witness. How many commandments can we break here, Babs Miller? Presbyterian minister and pastor. Maybe we were right in calling her a priestess originally. Believe what they tell you when they don't think anyone else is listening, when you catch them on hidden camera. Yeah. The most revealing phrase in this entire undercover video was when she said, I can guarantee you that once he gets elected, he'll change his tune back to where he was. Something about that word guarantee should resonate with voters, I would think. I can guarantee you, once he gets elected, he'll go right back.
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6: With SRN News, I'm Ron Taylor. President Trump has returned early to the White House after leaving Camp David in Maryland, earlier than expected to arrive. The president shortened his trip at his administration, weighing in his next steps in the war with Iran and ahead of his trip to New York next week for the UN General Assembly. Iran said earlier yesterday that it had conveyed information and conditions to the U.S. through Qatar for ending the war and was awaiting the president's response. Federal Reserve raising the benchmark interest rate Wednesday for the first time in 3 years in an effort to quell stubbornly high inflation, and the central bank signaled yet another rate hike could be in the offing later in the year. President Trump launching a new unit focused on AI after leading figures in the industry publicly sounded the alarm of the growing technology. AI Force will be overseen by a newly appointed AI czar as well. This is SRN News.
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19: That Joe Scarborough is, you know, all excited because he thinks that his party is going to win in a blue tsunami. They're going to have a 100-seat majority in the House. Yeah, we're going to We're going to break down what they're saying and what the reality is. I'm not telling you that this is going to be a landslide for Republicans by any stretch of the imagination. Let me just tell you something. Republicans maintaining their majority in the House and Senate with the headwinds that they've got and with the historical advantages the Democrats should have in this election and the narrow majority they've got right now in the House and the Senate. If the Republicans hold on to their majorities, which I think they have a very good chance of doing, that's like a landslide. That's like a red wave to be able to push back on all of the momentum that Democrats should have right now. And Democrats have made some very, very bad decisions, and they have played this really arrogantly this primary season in a lot of ways. And I'll explain exactly how they have made their own bed here that could very well catch on fire when they go to bed on election night. We'll get to that coming up in just a minute. 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All right, so let's talk about this for a minute. Let's first break down what they're getting wrong right now with regard to the national preference party poll that they keep telling you about. If you watch cable news, if you watch CNN, and you shouldn't, of course, everybody's predicting a blue wave, a blue tsunami. Republicans are going to have a historic loss. Well, not so fast. There's two things that you have to focus on. The first is that we don't elect our House of Representatives and our Senate based on a national referendum on party preference. No, we don't even have one election this election day. We have 435 separate individual elections for the House of Representatives, as you know. And then we're going to elect a handful of the Senate seats that are up for grabs. I think it's about a third of the Senate seats that are up for grabs. And of those third of the Senate seats, there's only a handful that are competitive. Now, that said, again, I want to reiterate, the headwinds are strong for Republicans. Historically, based on economic data right now, based on a whole lot of factors, as well as a deceptive media that doesn't want to really tell you the whole truth about the state of the nation, Republicans have an uphill fight. They've got some things working in their favor, though. Number one, they've got a heck of a lot more money than the Democrats have, and they're just now starting to spend it. But most of the spending that the Republicans are going to do all began the week after that midterm convention we just had in Dallas. That means that it can only get better for Republicans over the course of the next 6.5 weeks. So the lead the Democrats thought they were building up going into Labor Day over the summer, it's not that big. In fact, in most of the competitive Senate races, the best they've got is maybe a 5-point lead in those states. And that's before the Republican money has been employed through all of their PACs and all of their political action committees. That's one factor. But there's another factor, too, and this pertains to the House of Representatives. It has to do with the new maps, the new redistricting maps. When you look at polls right now that make a prediction for 2026, they're using models from past elections. All right. That's how pollsters work. Right. They'll take a poll and then they compare that to turnout models in previous elections and previous years. And they're guessing. Okay, they'll admit that they're guessing. Well, we think that the turnout model is going to be like 2018 was. And the reason they're going to tell you that is that 2018 was the first midterm after Donald Trump was elected president. Now, do you think that the factors on the ground right now in 2026 are the same as 2018? Well, they're not. I promise you they're not, for a whole variety of reasons, not least of which the Democrats who have been nominated to run. You see, back in 2018, Nancy Pelosi was the grande dame of the Democrats. And say what you will about Nancy Pelosi, she's not stupid. Remember, she wouldn't even talk about impeachment during that election. She didn't. Everybody knew that she was going to impeach Donald Trump, but she didn't talk about it. She didn't say a damn thing about it. And she controlled who got those nominations with an iron fist. Hakeem Jeffries, let's just say, he's no Nancy Pelosi. And so right now, the Democrats, in their hubris, in their arrogance, they have nominated a ton of candidates who are loathsome to the American people, even American voters who might not be inclined to vote Republican right now. The fact of the matter is, the biggest difference between Democrat candidates right now in 2026 and what happened in 2018 is how grossly unpopular the Democrats are. Here's clip 13. This is our dude over at CNN who breaks down all the numbers. Here, take a listen to this.
1: You know, back in 2018, when Democrats, during the first Trump presidency, right, when they were able to win back control of the House, they were even. They were even, right? Favorable minus unfavorable, even, at 0-0-0. Now look at this. 25 points underwater. Oof. Oof. You know, the Dem brand, as I said, it's not too good these days.
19: That's right. Republicans are unpopular. Trump's unpopular. Yeah, guess who's even more unpopular? Democrats have a negative 25 approval rating right now with voters. And when people go to vote, all the history, all the headwinds, all the economic problems, all of it goes out the window because that's not on the ballot. What's on the ballot is candidate A and candidate B. And when candidate B is a loathsome, terrorist-loving Marxist, yeah, you're going to go with candidate A. Most Americans will. At least most Americans who are currently in districts that are inclined to vote for Republicans or for Donald Trump. See, that's the other factor you're not seeing in these polls. Where this election is going to be won or lost for Republicans, the battleground is very favorable to Republicans based on how they voted in past elections. Again, when they use a model of these districts to overlay and figure out how the responses in today's poll is going to factor into the election, they're looking at an electorate and looking at districts that didn't even exist back in 2018, let alone 2 years ago. And they're also looking at states right now who historically, over the last several election cycles, have been very reluctant to send a Democrat to Washington. Here's our buddy again from CNN. This is Cut 12 explaining that. This explains exactly the advantages Republicans have in 6.5 weeks.
1: Trump won the median House seat by 5 points. My goodness gracious, that means that Democrats have to win at least one seat, at least one seat that Trump won by 5 points. What about in the United States Senate? It's even more difficult for Democrats. They have to win at least one seat that Donald Trump won, get this, by 13 points. Woof! That is very, very difficult indeed. So if the map looks anything like it did in 2024, well, Democrats definitely have their work cut out for them in the Senate.
19: That's right. The median state where Democrats have to live are a plus 13 for Trump in the last election. Now, again, it's possible Democrats do very well. And the states that they're focusing on right now, we've talked about Texas quite a bit. It seems to be even, but I don't think it is. I think Ken Paxton's doing much better than the polls suggest. But they're talking about Ohio, which they could possibly win theoretically. They're talking about North Carolina. They could possibly win theoretically. They're talking about Alaska, where they've thrown another candidate with the same name as the Republican senator onto the ballot. And they do that ranked choice voting thing in the general election, which is so it's possible. That's true. Let me just tell you something. If you're the Democrats and you're trying to win four Senate seats right now to be able to gain control of the Senate, the last thing you want to do is defend yourself in seats that you currently hold. And that brings us to Michigan, where right now Mike Rogers is barely ahead in the polls in Michigan right now. He's running against Abdul Al-Sayed. And yesterday, the Detroit News, a liberal, left-wing Democrat newspaper, the Detroit News, endorsed Mike Rogers over Abdul Al-Sayed. You may think that newspaper editorial endorsements don't matter, and I generally think they don't because it's just baked in the cake that they're always going to endorse the Democrat. I think it might matter when something extraordinary like this happens, when a Democrat newspaper actually goes off the reservation, finds Abdul El-Sayed so deceitful, so untrustworthy, and so odious that they will endorse a Republican. That might make a difference, especially in Detroit, where you've got a predominantly black electorate, and Abdul El-Sayed has been doing a lot of work trying to get those voters back to vote Democrat, and it ain't working, and that's not going to help. It also brings us to New Hampshire, where John Sununu, no, not that John Sununu, and not Chris Sununu, John Sununu, who was a senator a couple of decades ago, is running again. This is a seat that is currently held by a Democrat. It is an open seat, though, and the latest polls show John Sununu dead even in the race. And the Sununu name still means something in a state like New Hampshire. So that's now two states where Democrats are playing defense and trying to protect seats that they currently own. That means they're going to have to spend money there that they could be spending money in North Carolina or in Ohio or in some of these other states that we just mentioned. And then that also brings us to, boy, they didn't see this one coming, but we did. Minnesota. Yeah, that's right. Minnesota. Michelle Tafoya, the Republican nominee for Senate in Minnesota. This is another seat that's currently held by a Democrat, but it is an open seat. They have nominated their lieutenant governor, Ms. Flanagan, who is a radical leftist socialist and has tied to Tim Walz's unpopularity. Tim Walz is so unpopular in Minnesota, and the corruption of the fraud in that state is so bad that Tim Walz, after announcing he was going to run for re-election and a third term, decided not to run for re-election for a third term. That's how bad it was for Tim Walz. Well, Ms. Flanagan has to carry those coattails. And as of now, in Minnesota, in deep blue Minnesota, in a state that hasn't voted for a Republican for president since 1972, in Minnesota, there's a third poll out now consecutively that shows that race dead even. So now Democrats are going to have to defend themselves in Minnesota as well. My point is, this race is a challenge for Republicans. A big challenge for Republicans, and it's going to be a miracle if they win. But let me tell you something. If you're a Democrat right now and you're hearing everything that I just told you, you are not pleased. 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
15: 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The Answer. Avoid the confusion. This is where you get the truth. 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The Answer. 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
19: Have we mentioned that the Democratic Party, the leadership, the people in charge, the people on the streets, whenever I mention Democrats here, and I'm a Republican, and if you're a Democrat, God bless you. I got questions for you, but I'm not talking about you when I complain about Democrats. I'm not talking about your lovely great aunt who had a picture of John F. Kennedy right next to Jesus in the entryway of the house, and loved FDR. And it, because here's the thing, this isn't about the voters nearly as bad. See, when they attack Republicans, they really are talking about you. When they say that Trump is a Nazi, what they're really saying is you're a Nazi, because, you know, who else would vote for the next Hitler than a Nazi, right? Their anger, their intolerance is about you, the voter, for daring to vote for a man like Donald Trump or J.D. Vance or Marco Rivera. And by the way, this isn't a Trump thing, because they hated you when you supported Mitt Romney, of all people. They hated you when you supported Rick Santorum. They hated you when you supported Mike Huckabee, for God's sake. All right. And it's always about you, the voter. They think there's something wrong with you. You hear it in their rhetoric, the language that they use. Right. But me, when I'm talking about Democrats, I'm not talking about a voter. I think the voters are misguided, but I'm talking about their leadership. I'm talking about the people who pull the strings. I'm talking about the people who actually allow Marxists into the tent to radically, fundamentally transform this country into what it's become. Now, that's who I'm talking about. My ire is to the elected officials and the people in power. And here's a perfect example, because, boy, are they corrupt. They are corrupt. As blue as the sky is, they are corrupt. And speaking of blue, there's an organization called Act Blue. Act Blue is basically a conduit for contributions to Democrat politicians. If anybody you know has donated to a Democrat or to a cause that supports Democrats, like the George Floyd Black Lives Matter garbage and all that stuff, it all got funneled through Act Blue. Act Blue basically acts as a transactional conduit, almost like a mini bank. And sort of credit card system that you know, processes the donation, you know, keeps track of all the donors, keeps track of the mailing list. It's like it's a huge operation. And apparently, it appears, is a completely corrupt, criminal, mob-like organization. You'll remember the leadership of ActBlue was brought in before the House Judiciary Committee to answer questions under oath, and they pled the fifth like 95 times during that hearing. You remember that? Yeah, I remember that. And now that very same Judiciary Committee, they have released some findings here that we've consolidated and digested over at townhall.com. Check that out. Basically, the staff at ActBlue knowingly waved through foreign donations using verification methods that are absolutely unbelievable. Here's some of the testimony. Their own policy right now says that it only checks the number of the passport verification number that they use to make sure that donations are only domestic and not foreign. That they only make sure that the number has the right number of characters. They don't actually check the number itself. No real verification. I'm reading

0: its donation practices under oath. You wonder why they hate Ken Paxton. You wonder why they want to defeat Ken Paxton, and they tell you how bad he is. And how, what have we learned about the left? What have we learned about the organizations behind Democrat causes and Democrat politicians? That they will always accuse you of what they're guilty of. So what do we hear about Ken Paxton all the time? Oh, he's a crook. He's a criminal. He's corrupt. Yeah, he's the guy who brought charges against Act Blue, an organization who admitted under oath that when they check to make sure that a political donation is coming from a domestic individual instead of somebody living in a foreign country, that all they do to verify that donation is to make sure the number of digits in a passport field on their database is the right number of digits. They never actually check to make sure that it's an American citizen or somebody domestically here in the United States. Unbelievable. And there's actually more. There's more. The way that these foreign donations get approved, the process, and then, of course, the lying under oath and the pleading of the Fifth. This is all going to come out. By the way, if Democrats get control of the House, this entire thing will disappear. The entire investigation will disappear. But the Justice Department is looking at this, too. And we will continue to follow this story, too. I want you to follow this story. Go to townhall.com. 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Go ahead and look at us in social media as well. There's a whole breakdown of this story about what the Act Blue staff knew. They knew for sure that they had purposely weakened their safeguards because all they cared about was getting money for Democrat candidates.
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0: Use this hour from Town Hall. I'm Ron Taylor. President Trump returned to the White House earlier than expected after leaving Camp David in Maryland.
1: FoxNews.com says Mr. Trump's return comes as the administration weighs its next steps in the war with Iran. The president's early return also comes ahead of his upcoming trip to New York for the UN General Assembly. Iran says it has revealed conditions to the U.S. through Qatar for ending the war and is waiting for President Trump's response.
0: Correspondent Andrew Stewart reporting. The midterm elections are less than 2 months away, but in some states, early voting begins in September. These states began their early voting on Friday, with one more starting later in the month. Virginia, South Dakota, and Minnesota allow voters to begin casting ballots for the 2026 midterms on September 18th. Meanwhile, early voting in Illinois begins 40 days ahead of the election on September 24th. Sioux Falls voters Lori Whitley and Marcel Self say rising prices are on their mind.
2: I filled my gas tank up yesterday, and it was over $60 to fill my gas tank. I'm not happy.
3: I filled mine up, and it was over $30. I've never had to pay that for gas.
2: Yeah. And going to the grocery store is scary in itself as well.
3: Right. Every time you go, the prices are higher.
2: So, yeah, there's a few things that we need to change and fix.
0: President Trump is launching a new unit focused on artificial intelligence after leading figures in the interest in the industry publicly sounding the alarm over the growing technology and concerns there. Air Force, it's called AI Force, rather, will be overseen by a newly represented and appointed AI czar. The president had appointed investor David Sachs as his AI and crypto czar before the business person stepped down from that role. News and analysis found at townhall.com.
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0: Correspondent Rika N. Garcia reports unrest at The Hague.
5: Dutch riot police have dispersed several hundred far-right protesters in The Hague after violence has erupted. Local authorities banned a planned march against immigration and asylum policies. Police made several arrests as protesters threw fireworks and other projectiles. Justice Minister David Van Fiel called for an extremely firm response and described the scenes as disgusting. He said that demonstrators made Nazi salutes, chanted anti-Semitic slogans, and attacked police. The Hague authorities banned the march after violence broke out. I'm Rika Ann Garcia.
0: Brendan Farrington has died. The writer, veteran news reporter known for his covering of Florida politics and hurricanes for the Associated Press, passed away Friday at his home in Tallahassee after a brief illness. Brendan Farrington was only 60 years old. More news at townhall.com. Vice President J.D. Vance traveled to Iowa for the second time this year to campaign for Republican majorities in Congress and for the governor's mansion. He told the crowd that the Iowa Republican candidate for governor is a man of integrity.
6: One of the reasons I love this candidate, one of the reasons I love him as a governor for your state, is that he's not a politician. He doesn't talk like a politician. And unlike people who have spent their entire life in politics, when he opens up his mouth, he's saying something interesting. He's not plotting constantly on how to get into the next bigger and higher office. He is a man of conviction, and he's a man who cannot be bought or told by anyone what to do.
0: The vice president was the headliner Friday at a midterm rally in Council Bluffs on the western edge of the once Republican stronghold state, which has found itself with competitive races for the Senate and the governor's mansion this year.
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10: 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I'm Larry O'Connor. 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Because last night we got to go on a Hudson River cruise with the great Joe Piscopo and all of the clients and friends and family of The Answer here in New York. I got to tell you, so Dennis Miller is always going to be my favorite of the Saturday Night Live team there because we ended up having a nice friendship. He was a big mentor for me in my career. Can I just tell you, Jersey Joe Piscopo is a close second now. What an incredible talent, incredible performer. I don't know what Joe's age is because he seems timeless, but he performed. He sang Sinatra. He sang Springsteen. He played the drums with the band. The guy's unstoppable. And All Heart, great performer, great radio talk show host in New York City. When you're ever in New York, just tune him in as well, because I'm not live in New York. I'm a little later in the day. So listen to Joe instead. Thank you to everybody in New York for welcoming us so much. One more day in New York tomorrow, by the way, and I'll have stories to tell about what Meredith and I are up to today. But that's for tomorrow. Coming up in 30 minutes, Sarah Carter, the drug czar for the Trump administration, will be joining us. But right now, friend of the program and a New Yorker has self, the one and only KT McFarland, former Deputy National Security Advisor President Trump and author of Trump, Washington, and We the People. Oh, sorry, Revolution, Trump, Washington, and We the People. KT, good morning. Thanks for joining us.
11: Good morning. Welcome to New York.
10: Thank you. Love this town, except when the Marxists are in charge. A lot to talk about. Speaking of totalitarians and authoritarians, instead of New York, let's talk about Russia. And the latest here, what's going on? Because now we're hearing that there might be a meeting at the UN between Zelensky and Trump. And Russia's sort of like saber-rattling again. In fact, they've been targeting civilian locations in Ukraine. That's got to frustrate the president as he's been trying to move this ball down the field. What's going to happen?
11: I think a couple of things. First of all, the Russian-Ukraine war, interestingly, was not mentioned at all in the big BRICS conference that was just held in India. There was no condemnation of the United States. There was no condemnation of Ukraine. The topic wasn't even mentioned. And considering that Russia is one of the founding members of this BRICS country grouping, yeah, that's pretty significant. So, number one, it shows you that there's not all is not well in the anti-American, Ukraine alliance. Number two, Russia's starting to feel the pinch for a couple of reasons. One, Ukraine's gotten very good at the drone attacks, and it's gotten very good at deep into Russia attacks and targeting Russia's economic and particularly energy infrastructure. So while Putin's been able to carry on this war with Ukraine without the people he cares about really caring about the war in Ukraine, they haven't felt the pinch, they haven't felt any economic hardship, they're starting to feel some hardship. They're black energy blackouts. Some estimates are that maybe a third of the Russian domestic electricity has been damaged. So he's starting to feel the pinch, and he's not getting the income that he wanted to get because of the very effective sanctions that President Trump has imposed on Russia. So that's number one. And number two, Zelensky and Ukraine are doing a lot better than they were. So are they edging closer to where both sides might be willing to have a deal? I think that's why President Trump is meeting independently with Zelensky at the UN meetings next week, and why he continues to be in touch with the Russian president. Maybe there's a deal to be had. As Trump says, both sides want this war to end. They just don't know how to get there. And the maybe Trump can be the deal maker.
10: The president has met with Zelensky several times. He's only had the one meeting, the high-profile meeting in Alaska on the tarmac there with Vladimir Putin, but nothing that we've seen since then. You say that there's probably discussions going on behind the scenes. With CIA Director Ratcliffe, by the way, famously made a trip to Moscow a couple of weeks ago. What more could the U.S. be doing in this to sort of help this along, or do you think they're doing enough?
11: The United States, what more could the United States be doing? Maybe Trump could offer Putin the deal that Trump offered Putin, you know, with the beginning of this, which is you want to come out from the cold, you want to rejoin the world economy, you want to have your oil be traded again on the world economy, do you want to have economic development in your country, end this war, and have a revised relationship with the United States and with the West. So that's a lot to dangle. Because on one hand, Putin has had to really sacrifice his economic future to get China to give him the means that he needs to pursue this war. And what is his future without China basically exploiting all of Russia's economic and natural resources? Not much. So maybe Putin is A, desperate enough, B, realizes that he's not getting where he wants to be in this now basically frozen war. If anything, he's losing ground, not gaining ground. And maybe Trump offers him the hand up that he needs. You know, the thing about President Trump is, interestingly, when the world condemned him for being Putin's puppet, he wouldn't trash talk Putin, he wouldn't say bad things about Putin. And everyone said, oh, well, that's because he's Putin's puppet, that's because he likes, you know, dictators, yada, yada, yada. And I think what President Trump was doing was sort of preserving his ability to eventually down the road negotiate with Russia, particularly negotiating over the Ukraine war. Who's Putin going to talk to? Who Ukraine will also talk to? Nobody but Donald Trump.
10: Yeah, that's a fair point. All right, KT, let's shift. You mentioned the BRICS summit there in India. First of all, a bizarre story where apparently a lot of world leaders attending that summit have taken ill. Listen, I've had bad Indian food in the past, and boy, it's a rough one. But this seems to be even more serious than that. And there are rumors in China that Xi Jinping has taken ill, including he suffered either from a minor illness or even maybe a stroke because he wasn't treated early enough. Obviously, we are never going to get the full story out of a totalitarian state. But what do you make of what happened here in India, if anything happened in India?
11: Well, first of all, there have been rumors swirling for years about Xi Jinping's health, and he doesn't look like a healthy guy. Now, what was going on in social media in the last 48 hours was that there were social media pictures, and I think they were artificial intelligence pictures, put down maybe by Xi's opposition, who knows by whom, of Xi kind of collapsing at the summit, Xi unable to walk his way up the stairs. I don't think there's anything to it, because if you looked at the longer tape where the Indian prime minister appears, if you clip it in such a way, to be saying, is he okay? Is he okay? About Putin. I mean, about Xi Jinping, who was sitting like five people down. It was really that he was asking, is your microphone working?
10: Oh, look at you. I want to picture KT McFarland sitting there in her office going frame by frame like the Zapruder film on this to determine whether it's legit or not. That's some Cold War stuff you're doing. But here's the thing. There's other rumor. You know, our mutual friend Gordon Chang, who has pretty good sources over there behind China's Iron Curtain, saying that there are rumors now that the Chinese military has freed two of Xi Jinping's powerful enemies, Bo Zhilai and Zhou Yang. Yong Kang. This, by the way, is as Xi Jinping is preparing to come to Washington, D.C. If that's true, he's not going to want to leave the country. There could be a little coup. I think the reason I ask all of this, again, I hate basing our questions on rumors, but the perception here is that Xi Jinping rules with an iron fist and there is no opposition. But he does have some domestic problems, doesn't he?
11: Yeah, and rumors take on a life of their own. So whether it's true that he had a medical mishap or a stroke or he was somehow incapacitated during this meeting, it almost in some ways doesn't matter because the rumor mill takes over. And remember, Xi Jinping has basically gotten rid of everybody in the top military leadership, either the national security experts or certainly the generals. I mean, not just the top one or two guys, but the total top group. And a lot of these people were generals and military officers he himself had appointed a number of years ago. So he doesn't have great relationships with the military. And then there's always the question of, okay, at what point, even dictators have to have constituencies that they have to be concerned with, in the same way Putin does in Russia. But Xi Jinping, he needs to have constituencies that he keeps happy too. One of them is his military. Yeah. And is there enough dissatisfaction with his military that Xi Jinping, iron grip on power? But if the economy is slowing, and remember, the economy in China has never really recovered from COVID, it's going to take a major hit with the loss of Iranian oil to their economic production. And if it's true that there are questions swirling about his firm grip on power, maybe he doesn't even show up to the meeting with Donald Trump.
10: Interesting. Well, listen, the mainline meeting for that summit in Washington, D.C. is exactly 1 week from today. So, KT, when we have our regular Thursday conversation, we'll know one way or the other, and we'll be right in the thick of it. Real fast, one other thing, the trade tensions continue between Canada and the U.S., and, you know, I think the U.S. position has always been, well, what's Canada going to do? They need us more than we need them. Well, now they're making noise that they want to join the European Union. That someone needs a geography lesson up there. They're not in Europe. What does this look like?
11: Well, good luck with that. I mean, why would you want to join? Why would you take a strong relationship, economic relationship with the United States, which is the economy in America is growing. You know, investment in America is growing. We're off to the races. We're energy independent. We're energy dominant.
10: And you share a border with this country.
11: Yeah. We share a border with this. And you really want to trade that for Europe, which has no net new jobs created in years, which has a stagnant economy, which has political, social unrest, economic disaster in Europe? I just think that's not really... Well, I understand that they don't really like the fact that they want to call Canadian geese Donald Duck. But, on the other hand, I think that they really need to accept the reality of the situation.
10: Listen, I think that's hilarious, but it's also not fair to Donald Duck. As annoying as Donald Duck is, and he is the most annoying of the Disney characters, he's not nearly as evil as those Canadian geese that ruin everything here. We should have open season on them.
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10: Conversation. First of all, you know, we've been talking all week about what appears to be sort of this forced, almost made-up crisis. You know, it reminds me of the Y2K thing. It reminds me of the global warming. It reminds me, whatever the crisis du jour is, you know, we've only got 9 years until the earth is, you know, they're not saying that anymore, are they? Because we called their bluff and it's garbage. And then we all emerged from the weekend suddenly with our hair on fire because we thought that AI was going to create robots that murder us all or put us in pods like, you know, the Matrix and use our brains. And you had leaders in the AI industry demanding that in the 4 days that Congress is in session this week, they came up with sweeping regulations for artificial intelligence going forward so that we can still compete with China. But really, I think it's about the industry being able to have some sort of legislative protections against getting sued, frankly. But they created this crisis, and suddenly you saw everybody jumping up and saying, what are we going to do about AI? This is crazy. This is terrible. They're going to kill us. They're going to, robots are going to murder us in our streets. It's like, where is all this coming from? And then you saw Barack Obama put out a statement, and within minutes, Kamala Harris come out with a statement that almost the same but expanded. And apparently, by the way, Matt Whitlock, friend of the program, great political commentator, analyst. He's got the 10-Minute Drill podcast. According to Matt Whitlock, the statement that Kamala Harris put out on social media warning about the dangers of artificial intelligence was actually written by artificial intelligence. Now, I have not independently verified that, but I trust Matt Whitlock. And even if it's not true, it's perfect. So I'm going to stick with it until proven otherwise.
20: So we have all of that going on. And it's like, what's really happening here? And when people say that AI is going to cause human extinction, why can't anybody actually specifically tell me how that comes about? Well, everybody take a deep breath, because something remarkable happened. This is on the All In podcast, which, by the way, every time you hear about how stupid Americans are and the dumbing down of the American people, and we're just not paying attention, we're not focused, we're like, oh, you can never go bankrupt counting on the ignorance of the American people, and stuff that talks down Americans, recognize that one of the most popular podcasts right now is called All In, and it features CEOs of tech giants sitting around and talking about technology and high finance and politics and what happened. It's intelligent stuff. We are a smart country. We just do stupid things, okay? That's my takeaway. Anyway, on the All In podcast, the CEO of NVIDIA, Jensen Huang, was asked specifically about all of the hysteria. Take a listen to this. It's important.
21: How do you describe, like, you know, my mom calls me and she's like, Chamath, what is this whole civilizational death thing? I don't know how to explain it to her. So when you have very smart people like that quantize it and quantify it, I think that's probably what's perturbing to some people. They're like, what does that mean, 10% of extinction? Nobody knows how to explain that to the average person, how that's even possible.
22: Well, first of all, we shouldn't, because it's made up. First of all, I think that we shouldn't, because it's made up. And these are well-educated, they're called researchers. Obviously, they're working in a lab, and so the confluence of these words, and then the prediction is alarming and troubling, and it shouldn't be done. It's irresponsible. Now, the fact of the matter is, let's go back and look at the real facts. The facts are, there was a prediction that in 5 years' time, radiology will be completely taken over by artificial intelligence, and there'll be no radiologists in the world. That has proven to be exactly the opposite. We need more radiologists than ever in the world.
21: Right.
22: However, AI has taken over radiology completely, which is great. It is automated scan reading, which is great. There was a prediction that within 6 to 12 months, wasn't it just last year, within 6 to 12 months, 90% of code would already be generated by AI. That has turned out to be wrong. Within 6 to 9 months, that was predicted last year, 50% of entry jobs will be wiped out. That has proven to be wrong. Let's see, what else has proven to be wrong? I mean, all of these predictions have been wrong.
20: I mean, he's not wrong about that, if I may say. And listen, again, I am well aware that Mr. Huang has a vested interest in AI charging full speed ahead. Because he's the CEO of NVIDIA, and NVIDIA chips are powering the AI growth. And if you hate data centers, by the way, those data centers are full of racks and racks and racks of computers that are powered by those chips. So listen, at the same time, he's not a dummy. And he knows this industry, and he is right that all of the higher predictions about what AI was going to do to hurt the job market and kill coding and all of these careers has proven to be wrong. It's made an impact, but not...
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0: With SRN News, I'm Ron Taylor. President Trump has returned early to the White House after leaving Camp David in Maryland, earlier than expected to arrive. The president shortened his trip at his administration, weighing in his next steps in the war with Iran and ahead of his trip to New York next week for the UN General Assembly. Iran said earlier yesterday that it had conveyed information and conditions to the U.S. through Qatar for ending the war and was awaiting the president's response. Federal Reserve raising the benchmark interest rate Wednesday for the first time in 3 years in an effort to quell stubbornly high inflation, and the central bank signaled yet another rate hike could be in the offing later in the year. President Trump launching a new unit focused on AI after leading figures in the industry publicly sounded the alarm over the growing technology. AI Force will be overseen by a newly appointed AI czar as well. This is SRN News.
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10: I am reminded that we are coast to coast now on the radio network, including Houston, where in Texas, as Dallas, San Antonio. We're in a lot of Texas cities. Kurt Schlichter is setting up shop in Houston. Good morning, Kurt. Wake up. Time to get to work. Sarah Carter is the nation's drug czar, White House Office of National Drug Control Policy under President Trump, and she joins us now. Sarah Carter, first of all, always great to talk with you. Over the many years, even when you weren't a government employee, great to talk with you.
5: Great to be with you too, Larry, and so happy that you're in the great state of Texas and in so many of our beautiful cities out here. So great. And Kurt, yeah. Get up. Get up.
20: Exactly. Wake up, Kurt. We need a new column at Town Hall. Toot sweet. Listen, you've been spending a lot of time dealing with the border, dealing with Mexico. Of course, we've locked down the border when it comes to illegal immigration, but the risks of the drug cartels, drug trafficking, and certainly deadly fentanyl continues. And I'd love to give you, for you to give us an update now, because I am greatly alarmed by this article out of Dallas with regard to a new deadly fentanyl that is 100 times more potent than what we're used to. What is the story here?
5: So it's thank you for bringing this up, and I think it's very important. And this is, look, we're issuing this is our third ONDCP drug threat notice, and we're able to do this because of President Trump's policies. It is carfentanil. There's also fluorofentanil and methamphetamine, and these three analogs are extraordinarily dangerous, but especially carfentanil. It is 100 times more powerful than fentanyl, and it is out there. We have seen the prevalency of this. DEA, under Administrator Terry Cole, and their labs have tested this. We found carfentanil in fake pills in every state but Hawaii and South Dakota. That is how dangerous it is. We believe it has contributed to over 12,500 deaths in the United States since 2023. But here's the good news. I know that's terrible news and it's scary to hear, but and I issue a warning every time I'm on the air, Larry. I say, please, please, please do not take any pills that are not prescribed to you directly by your doctor. Don't borrow them from a family member. Don't take them from a friend. Do not take a pill that has not been prescribed to you. But under President Donald J. Trump and the policies that we have with our national drug control strategy, I can tell you this right now, that we are seeing less deaths. We just got the numbers yesterday from the CDC. We have continued to see the reduction in overdose deaths and poisoning deaths, now under 67,000, according to the latest CDC numbers. At the highest point, Larry, under President Biden, at the highest point, we saw over 112,000 deaths in the United States. That was in 1 year. And that was due to overdose deaths and poisonings in 2023. Right now, we're looking at under 67,000. We are continuing to fight that. I spend so much time with our angel families. I spend so much time with law enforcement. Yeah. And there is nothing more gut-wrenching, nothing more horrific than the loss of a child's life because they thought they took an Adderall, because they or a family member's life, because they thought they took a Percocet or an Oxycontin, and then they died immediately. We issue these warnings so that our EMT, our doctors, our law enforcement know that carfentanil is out there. It cannot be tested under a regular fentanyl test. So this is why we warn doctors and EMT. You have specific tests in order to see this. So there possibly are many more deaths that have never been recorded only because they have not been able to test for carfentanil. Now they will. Now they know it's out there.
20: So this is now a federal policy where nationwide doctors and emergency medical staff, they're being trained on this to identify this very powerful and deadly strain of fentanyl. Could we step back for a minute and just sort of reset and sort of educate all of our listeners and viewers on this thing about fentanyl and how we even got here? First of all, is all of this imported, or are there domestic originations of fentanyl that is also poisoning our children, or is almost all of this really just an imported product that you have to deal with?
5: Well, almost all of this is an imported product. The issue is whether or not the cartels, especially because President Trump came into office and has been so tough on them, are trying to do any of the precursor chemical lab work here in the United States. We haven't seen that so far. What we are seeing is that the precursor chemicals come from China, come from India, from manufacturers there. We've been putting a lot of pressure on China through diplomatic channels, saying you've got to globally schedule these precursor chemicals. I can tell you that my office is consistently working with the Chinese on this, with the Chinese government on this, as the White House is, and we are putting a lot of pressure on China to do that. President Trump's very tough on this. This is one of the most important issues for him. We see it come in. What happens is it gets into the supply chain. It ends up in Mexico. We've seen cartel members travel to China to try to purchase the precursor chemicals and purchase them and get them into the supply chain to get them to Mexico to then produce these pills in Mexico by mass, and then into the United States. I was just in Argentina. I was at the IDEC, which is our International Drug Enforcement Conference, with law enforcement officials from all over the world. I spoke with Omar Harfouch, who's the Minister of Security for Mexico, and we see that Mexico is cracking down hard. In fact, when I was in Argentina, Harfouch showed me exclusive video, which then went public, of how his law enforcement officials inside Mexico had seized millions of pills in Tijuana before they could get into the United States. And that was with the work and intelligence of U.S. officials as well, working together with Mexico. It's the reason we hammered so hard on J&G. Yeah. And so Mexico, we've definitely seen the cartels take a heavy hit. But look, they are going to try to get these narcotics in through every choke point. And Larry, so are our enemies. We have enemies that don't mind these drugs flooding our system and killing our people and destroying our communities. I'm looking at the photos that you're showing here on the live feed. And it is, look at all those photos. Those are the photos inside the DEA of young people that have lost their lives, communities broken apart, law enforcement officials facing what is considered a weapon of mass destruction out on the streets. And some of them coming very close to losing their own lives, you know, dealing directly with fentanyl. Now imagine carfentanil, methylfentanyl, you know, fluorofentanyl out on the streets. We issued a warning 2 months ago on metatomidine, which is a rhinoceros tranquilizer. And that was also found in pills on the streets and on extraordinarily streets deadly.
20: For human beings.
5: Yes.
20: Unbelievable. We're speaking with Sarah Carter. She's the drug czar, of course, and this is because her office yesterday issued the drug threat notice now for this deadly, they're calling it a fentanyl-like substance, carfentanil, 100 times more potent than typical fentanyl. And explain to me how, because oftentimes you hear about these overdoses and these people who die, and you just said, you know, they thought they were taking something else. They were accidentally given it to them. Is this murder? Is this malicious? Or are there people out there that get hooked on fentanyl and then what, fentanyl gets laced with something that's more powerful because there's nowhere? I'm confused as to how people get to a place where they're accidentally taking a rhinoceros tranquilizer, Sarah.
5: Well, let me tell you, both of what you say is accurate. There are people that are poisoned and murdered. So if a child goes online and is advertised by some drug dealer on Snapchat or some social media app, you know, hey, I've got Adderall and I can get it to your house ASAP. And this kid thinks, oh, I'm going to get some Adderall. They're not wise to what's going on the streets. They order the Adderall. The delivery person actually brings the drugs to the home. We've actually seen this in deaths of people as young as 12 and 13 years old. And what they end up getting is something so potent. It's not Adderall. It's either fentanyl or it's an analog of fentanyl, or it's fentanyl mixed with carfentanil. It could be anything. You name it, we've seen it out on the streets. So has the DEA. That's murder. The other side of the issue is people are becoming addicted. There are people that are actually looking for fentanyl on the streets. And then we see that mixture come about. They're looking for something that can get them as high as possible. We issued the ONDCP drug threat notice so that people and doctors and EMTs would be able to use naloxone the appropriate way and be able to test so that we would know what was on our streets and how many people have either succumbed or died, been killed by carfentanil and these other analogs, or be able to help them to give them a second chance at life, whether they're addicts or whether there's somebody who accidentally took a pill that was laced with this fentanyl that they thought was an actual Adderall or oxycodone or Percocet.
20: Yeah.
5: We want to save lives, Larry. We want people to live.
20: Tragic. Two more questions on this. It goes back to the international efforts that you just described. First, about Latin America. How important is it that there are certain countries now that no longer have corrupt dictators in charge where these drug cartels end up being part of the revenue for that country? I'm talking about Venezuela, El Salvador, Ecuador now seeing changes in there, Argentina. That's got to help that you actually, because before we had dictators there who benefited from these cartels. It was part of the revenue for their government, right?
5: Yeah, absolutely. And we've seen those changes even now, for example, in Colombia with President de la Espria and his administration coming in and telling us and making promises to us. I was part of the delegation, President Trump's delegation to Colombia for his inauguration, for de la Espria's inauguration, and their promise to the United States and to our administration that they were going to go after, and they are, the cartels and the coca growers. And we're seeing the results. We're seeing the results in Ecuador. We're seeing the results across with President Bukele. We are seeing those results come to life. We're seeing it in Venezuela. President Trump has made such a difference in the Western Hemisphere. We are saving lives. We are protecting future generations of children from addiction and from death. There is nothing more important than what he is doing right now, sending a message to the drug cartels, and I'm sending it as well, that we are coming after you, that you will have no room to move, and that we are going to stop your supply from going global, as well as your finances. We are going to seize them. So we're doing the job. We're out there building those relationships throughout the Western Hem, and we're saving American lives. And that is what is so important here, and for families to understand, please do not take any pills. Warn your children. Tell them it is out there. Tell them these deadly drugs are on the streets, and that what they are being sold is not only lies, but it is Russian roulette, and that more than likely, if they ever come across one of these pills and take it, they will lose their life. Please,
20: well, thank
5: please,
20: you.
5: Please.
20: Thank you for delivering that message and using our platform to do that. And also, I just want to add, as promised, the president has utilized the military when appropriate to protect us from this, because it is a national security threat. And that's been why that's controversial, I'll never know. But that's been incredibly effective, too. And I love that. Sarah Carter, always great to talk to you, my friend. Keep up the great work. Can't wait to get together with you when you're in D.C. next. Thank you, ma'am.
5: Yeah, me too. Thank you.
20: And when I coordinate a dinner or maybe a happy hour with Sarah next time she's in D.C., I will use my brand new consumer cellular mobile telephone, my smartphone.
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11: 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The Answer. 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The Answer. We never miss a thing. 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
10: Good morning, Larry O'Connor here on O'Connor and Company. And longtime listeners of the show on WMAO in Washington, D.C. knows that I focus on California often, partly because my family lives there. I'm from there. That's where I lived right before I came here. But also, I think it's fair to say now, after tracking things for over a decade, that California politics finds their way eastward. These days, so goes California, so goes the country. And sadly, that is true in many respects, I guess for good and for bad. I mean, Ronald Reagan did come from California, but it's been downhill ever since, frankly. And we watch those races because that's the breeding ground for the leaders here in Washington, D.C. You know, Nancy Pelosi, California, right? Kamala Harris, California. Gavin Newsom, California. Think about Alejandro Mayorkas, California. Xavier Becerra, California. When Biden needed to fill his cabinet, he looked at California. That's where a lot of the Democrats who end up bringing destructive ideas to this town, Washington, D.C., that is, and then filtering out throughout the nation, you got to keep your eye on California and figure out exactly what's going on there. Because Gavin Newsom, he's going to be running for president. Kamala Harris was just the nominee for president. They think California is perfect. Democrats right now see California as the utopia that they would make this entire nation into. So it's important to not ignore what's going on out there. And to that end, we've got a couple of stories that I need you to pay attention to. First of all, yesterday on Capitol Hill, once again, House Republicans were looking at shining a light on the dangerous, deadly sanctuary policies that began out in California that are now caught fire everywhere. Everybody thinks, oh, we've got to protect people who are in the country illegally. They used to lie to you about those policies, by the way, saying, well, you know, victims of crime won't come forward and point out their rapist or their kidnapper because they'll be afraid that they'll be deported. That was always a lie, and they don't use that to justify and rationalize sanctuary policies now. Now they use a two-pronged approach depending on where they are. If they're in somewhere like Chicago where it's full of Democrats, they'll just say, we hate ICE. ICE is the Gestapo. They're Trump's secret police, and we're not going to cooperate with them, so we're a sanctuary city. But in other places, that won't fly. So like in Virginia, Abigail Spanberger, embracing the same radical policy, she'll say something like, well, it's just not a good use of our tax dollars and resources to have our local law enforcement doing ICE's job for them. My local law enforcement has to worry about local and state crime. They shouldn't be spread thin working on federal law and enforcing federal law. That is also a lie,
20: But the bottom line is they want to protect illegal immigrants and keep them in this country for whatever radical, dysfunctional political reason, and there are a lot of them. But the reality is, no matter what excuse they give you, the results are deadly and devastating. And we saw it yesterday with this angel mom, a mom whose son was killed by an illegal immigrant driving a truck, who had gotten a driver's license to drive a truck, and now she is without a child. Well, take a listen to what happened yesterday in this hearing.
12: We let far more than 10 million in, ma'am. That's just the counted number. And I'm sorry for your suffering. I'm sorry on behalf of the government. We are working to try to fix it. Unfortunately for the country, the Democrats remain as committed as they have ever been to open borders. Thank you for being here.
13: I feel like I have to say, as a lifelong Democrat, I am ashamed of what my party is doing.
12: Well, they don't care.
20: As a lifelong Democrat, she says, in tears, fighting back the tears with pictures of her now dead son surrounding her at the committee hearing. She fights back the tears and says, as a lifelong Democrat, I am ashamed of what my party is doing. And the only response there from Congressman there, I'm sorry,

0: against the merger right now of Paramount Studios, that they are merging right now with was it Warner's that they're merging with? Anyway, the brand, yes. Their acquisition of Warner Brothers Discovery, Paramount Skydance CEO David Ellison now is announcing that they are planning to leave California. Paramount Pictures. Paramount. Well, one of the last studios that's actually in the city of Los Angeles. Like, well, Warner's out in Burbank. Disney's in Burbank. The networks are all outside of the city of Los Angeles. Paramount Studios is still right there. Those iconic arches at the gateway. I worked on a production at Paramount Studios, right? There's nothing like that feeling of driving onto the lot under those archways and think, wow, this is Hollywood. This is L.A. And Paramount Studios is leaving California because it's gotten that bad. They're not the only ones. American Idol.
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8: Breaking news this hour from townhall.com. I'm Michael Herring. President Trump returned to the White House early yesterday, arriving last night, cutting short his trip to Camp David. He is apparently looking over a new proposal for peace with Iran. The Iranians said they had conveyed conditions to the U.S. through Qatar for ending the war and are awaiting the president's response. The White House says its government-wide fraud crackdown is delivering major results for American taxpayers. Correspondent Bernie Bennett fills us in.
9: The Trump administration's fiscal year 2026 task force docket reports some $245 billion in estimated fraud recovery since January of 2025. Officials say just under $63 billion in fraud was stopped on an annualized basis, with $59 billion recovered through indictments and settlements.

0: The docket lists 25 documented actions, including charges, suspensions, and new policies. Bernie Bennett reporting.
1: James Tallarico's lead in the Texas Senate race may not be as strong as media reports suggest, and new questions are putting his campaign under pressure. Correspondent Bob Agnew reports.
2: Some political observers are challenging a Siena poll showing Tallarico ahead of Ken Paxton, citing its small sample size. They question Tallarico's claims of rejecting billionaire and dark money, pointing to high-dollar donors and Hollywood fundraisers. And an undercover video appears to show a pro-Tallarico PAC paying organizers $25 per voter contacted, raising possible legal concerns. Paxton is demanding answers as the Texas Senate battle heats up. Bob Agnew reporting.
1: Russian officials say Ukrainian forces launched over 1,000 drones at Russia this weekend, including hundreds targeting Moscow. The mayor there describes the attack as the largest drone assault on his city ever. The attack killed 2 people and wounded 20 while also damaging a Moscow oil refinery. More on these stories at townhall.com.
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1: North Korea has launched a short-range ballistic missile toward the sea this morning, according to South Korea's military. The launch comes 2 days after North Korea threatened to bolster its nuclear capabilities in response to U.S. what it calls U.S. hostilities. The missile flew toward North Korea's eastern waters. Hours later, another projectile was launched, but details are unclear. South Korea has boosted its surveillance and is exchanging information with the U.S. and Japan. The launch follows a series of weapons tests by North Korea, even as the U.S. scales back its military exercises. Chileans are feeling the pinch in the cost of living rises, impacting even affordable foods like the completo, the country's version of the hot dog. Official data shows Chile is nearing a recession, with employment at nearly 10% and inflation over 4%. The central bank has cut growth forecasts, warning of persistent economic weakness. News and analysis at townhall.com. College football Saturday, Lane Kiffin's new team at LSU could not deny Trinidad Chambliss, the quarterback Kiffin developed into a star at Ole Miss. Chambliss passed for 363 yards, 2 touchdowns, and ran for a tie-breaking score in the fourth quarter. His number 8 Ole Miss delighted the crowd that was revved up to beat the 7th-ranked Tigers 32-24. LSU stormed back from a 24-7 halftime deficit to tie the game before Chambliss engineered a 75-yard touchdown drive. The new Lucas Museum of Narrative Art opens to the public Tuesday in Los Angeles. The $1 billion project has become the life's work of Star Wars creator George Lucas and his wife Melody Hobson. The museum features a mix of populist and fine art, including works by Norman Rockwell and Banksy. Outside, visitors can see sculptures like Princess Leia choking Jabba the Hutt from the movie.
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2: Welcome to This Week on Capitol Hill, your insider's guide to the stories shaping Washington and the world. I'm your host, Tony Perkins. Well, this week, Congress passed the Lindsey Graham Sanctioning Russia and Iran Act of 2026.
5: This bill will cripple Russia's war machine and finally bring Putin to the negotiating table. It will ensure America's adversaries, not only Russia, but also China and Iran, suffer for their coordinated campaign of aggression.
6: That was Congressman Michael McCaul, Chairman Emeritus of the House Foreign Affairs Committee. He joins us later to discuss the legislation and what comes next. Also, some of the executives leading the artificial intelligence industry are asking Washington for greater oversight and safeguards. But President Trump is pushing back, emphasizing America's competition with China.
7: We're leading China in AI. We're the most sophisticated country in the world. And frankly, I want to keep it that way, because whoever wins, AI wins. And we can put guardrails, we can do this and that, but I think you have a lot of negative forces that are bringing it up that shouldn't be bringing it up, and they're bringing up things that won't happen.
6: What's behind the industry's call for oversight, and how is Congress responding? Tim Rice, the Daily Wire's Washington, D.C. bureau chief, joins us. Meanwhile, the Federal Reserve raised interest rates by a quarter point this week, with Chairman Kevin Warsh pointing to persistent inflation.
8: The FOMC decided to raise the target range for the federal funds rate by a quarter of a percentage point to 3.75% to 4%. For more than 5 years, inflation has been running above target. So our predominant focus is on the price stability side of our mandate.
6: Well, at the same time, President Trump has pledged $5,000 payments to American adults. Now, Treasury Secretary Scott Bessent was asked whether those payments would add to the deficit or to the national debt.
9: I think it's a good idea for the American people to keep more of their money.
10: So they get $5,000. Does that hurt the deficit or the debt? Does that increase the deficit or does it increase the debt?
9: I believe that there are ways to do it without increasing the debt or deficit.
6: We'll see about that. But what about inflation? Are the Federal Reserve and the administration working at cross purposes? David Bahnsen, founder and chief investment officer of the Bahnsen Group, joins us to examine the economics and what it means for your family's finances. Then House Speaker Mike Johnson joins us for our weekly conversation, reviewing the short but productive legislative week. And finally, a declaration for life in America's 250th anniversary year. Senator Josh Hawley of Missouri and Christian leaders released the statement this week, connecting America's founding principles with a call to renew the focus on protecting life. I'll take a closer look in this week's commentary. Those stories and more are just ahead on This Week on Capitol Hill.
4: Today's edition of This Week on Capitol Hill is being presented by AARP.
6: Artificial intelligence is developing at breathtaking pace, and some of the people leading that development are now warning that government safeguards are needed. President Trump, though, is pushing back, arguing that slowing American AI development could hand an advantage to China. So how serious are the concerns being raised by AI leaders, and what, if anything, is Congress prepared to do about them? Joining us now is Tim Rice, Washington, D.C. bureau chief for The Daily Wire. Tim, welcome to This Week on Capitol Hill. Thanks so much for joining us.
11: Thanks for having me.
6: So what's your take on this? The House Speaker this week saying, you know, that Congress is not prepared to step in and provide regulation. The industry ought to regulate itself. What's behind all this?
11: Yeah, so I think there are a couple of things that are important to note. The first is, and you sort of alluded to this in your opening there, Tony, that the president sees this pretty solely in terms of beating China, or if not solely in terms of beating China, then beating China and making America the technological leader of the world, or protecting its status as the technological leader in the world, right? He sees AI as something to commodify, something to profit off of, something, a tool to be used, which of course, in many ways it is. That puts him at crosshairs occasionally with many folks in his own party who feel like some odd 80% of the American people that AI has accelerated too fast and is a danger to civilization. Now, the regulatory question, we had the presidents of Anthropic and OpenAI and folks come out last week and say we have to slow this. One of the common lines, certainly among critics, is that this is an attempted regulatory capture. These guys have cornered the market and now they want to keep smaller competitors from getting out of there. I think that's likely a very big part of their rationale, but I don't think that necessarily means that they're not being genuine. And I think we saw something very similar with Mark Zuckerberg and Jack Dorsey, who was the head of Twitter before Elon Musk bought it, right back in 2016, 2017, after the election, as people started raising concerns about social media use among kids, they came to Congress and said, please regulate us. And a lot of people scoffed at that. A lot of people rightly said it was regulatory capture. But you can't deny that we've made good progress on guardrails for social media use, certainly for children, at least awareness of this problem since then. So I think that, you know, obviously the Speaker and congressional Republicans are in a tough spot. They're on opposite sides of the president. This is a big and new issue that people haven't really thought through. But I do think at some point they're going to have to step in and regulate. It seems to me to be the only path forward.
6: You bring up some very valid points. My time in public office, I know that industries came wanting oversight, licensure, all these things. And it was to stifle competition in many cases. And I think that could be a part of this. There is concern on the behalf of the American people of this acceleration of AI. There's fear of the unknown in some ways. I would think there's a way to thread the needle here to not slow down, as the president said, he doesn't want China to overtake us in the development of AI. A way to slow it down, but to put in some guardrails to keep it from going over the edge.
11: I think that's exactly right. And I think another area where we see this is the related but not exactly the same debate over data centers, right? People have very reasonable concerns and maybe not fears in that case, but just concerns about, you know, the noise, the pollution, these things kind of getting plopped into their towns. And I think what we see with both AI and data centers is that these issues really sort of snuck up on all of us, right? Mm-hmm. Because of the frenetic pace with which this technology is evolving. So it's almost like the issue landed, the American people had their reaction, and now both the companies and lawmakers are scrambling to figure out their response and their rhetoric, and everything got very polarized. No one's trying to thread the needle. No one's trying to, you know, it's either we need to stop this or everyone needs to accept that this is how it is and it's going to be okay. There is, of course, a lot of middle ground, but it's going to require lawmakers and these companies talking to the American people, listening to the American people, talking to each other, and coming up with not just a framework for regulation, but a way in which we all talk about this and how we talk about it to each other, how we sell it, or defend it, or, you know, talk to the American people about it.
6: You know, Tim, these issues become relevant when they affect us. And you mentioned the data centers and their demand for electricity to operate these big data centers. And that was addressed. We're going to talk to the House Speaker about that in just a moment. But that was addressed in a very bipartisan way in the House this week as advancing that piece of legislation, showing how real and across the political spectrum this issue is. And the biggest concern there, as you laid out, is part of it about the how it affects the local community. But one of the driving factors is, will it raise the cost of electricity for those that are already struggling to pay their bills?
11: That's exactly right. And that sort of cuts against one of the other big issues that everyone on Capitol Hill is talking about this week and for the past number of weeks, which is affordability. Affordability at the pump, affordability at the grocery store, affordability and just the costs that weigh on families. And it's something that Republicans are really struggling to message, right? I think because so much of it is downstream of the war in Iran, which the president obviously does not want to message negatively. There was an opportunity, I think, when the war in Iran began for the president, two things. He could have stopped, right? We could have actually done what the initial action was, stopped and pulled out. We'd obviously be having a different conversation. Or he could have messaged the American people that this is going to be a time of sacrifice because we are trying to rid the world of this great evil. I think it's too late in the game now. I think that's a problem, not for the president, but it's a problem for Republicans who are on the ballot in November and who have to go to their home districts and campaign with people who are paying more at the pump, who are paying more at the gas station, and either defend or try to wedge themselves away from this increasingly unpopular war. And I think it's a problem for the vice president as he likely considers his 2028 presidential campaign.
6: Yeah, I agree with you. I think the American people, when they realize there's a sacrifice, but that they understand the gain that can be made, even though they have to sacrifice, I think it, it has an effect. We've seen that through the history of our country and the conflicts that we've been engaged in. We just have about 45 seconds left, Tim. What do you make of the Congress breaking middle of the week, heading home until after the November election?
11: Look, I think this is one of those instances where, you know, it doesn't help, but maybe it doesn't hurt. In those cases, you know, no one, this Congress is not, the Congress is already unpopular. American people already think that Congress doesn't legislate enough. So do I think that them leaving really was the, you know, the nail that breaks the camel's back in terms of how people feel about Congress or congressional Republicans? No. But do I think it would have been better for them to just stick around and try to legislate something? Absolutely.
6: Well, it also gives the media something to talk about and cover.
11: That's correct.
6: Tim Rice, I want to thank you for joining us. Thanks so much. Have a great weekend.
11: You as well.
6: All right, folks, coming up after the break, Congressman Michael McCaul, Chairman Emeritus of the House Foreign Affairs Committee, joins us to talk about the Russian sanctions bill. That's next.
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6: Welcome back to This Week on Capitol Hill. I'm Tony Perkins, your host, and glad you have tuned in. Well, on Wednesday, the House passed sweeping new sanctions targeting Russia and Iran, sending the measure to President Trump for signature. The Lindsey Graham Sanctioning Russia and Iran Act targets Russia's energy and defense sectors and gives the president authority to impose tariffs of up to 100% on countries that continue buying this Russian oil and gas, which is fueling their war machine. Joining us now to discuss this is the congressman who led the bill in the House. He is chief sponsor, Congressman Michael McCaul. He is the chairman emeritus of the House Foreign Affairs Committee. He represents the 10th Congressional District of Texas, and he has long been a voice on this issue and providing leadership, and we're glad to have him join us today. Congressman McCaul, welcome back to This Week on Capitol Hill. Thanks so much for joining us, and congratulations.
2: Oh, thanks so much, Tony, and thanks to your audience. We had a lot of support from the faith-based community on this. You know, a lot of the persecution that's taking place in Ukraine against Christians that we talked about the last time I was on your show. So I want to thank you for your support. It was absolutely critical we pass that legislation, not only to honor Lindsey, but imagine a bill passing 86 to 11 in the Senate and then failing in the House. What message that would have sent to Putin, President Xi, and the Ayatollah, because they're all in this together. I'm just so happy and feel so blessed that we are able to get this done and over the finish line. I anticipate a White House signing ceremony soon, and I hope the president takes full advantage of it.
6: Well, you mentioned the message it would have sent had it failed, but I think of the message that it sends with a strong bipartisan vote in support of this measure. I mean, that has to say that there's still some things that America will come together on.
2: That's right. You know, the last measure I passed was 2 years ago, the emergency wartime supplemental that helped them militarily. This is more an economic punitive measure. And I worked very closely with Steny Hoyer. He was majority leader in the House on the Democratic side. He has a lot of respect from his rank and file. So I kind of handpicked him to be the lead co-sponsor on the Democrat side. And it was interesting, Tony. I was actually you have to manage time on the floor. I was giving him my time to allow him to speak more on behalf of the bill and against the ranking member, Mr. Meeks. I think that persuaded a lot of Democrats to come our way on this. Almost upward of 60 Democrats joined us on this bill. So it was a very bipartisan showing.
6: So, Chairman, in essence, what this bill does is allows the president to use what we would call secondary sanctions. These are the countries that are buying the Russian oil, oftentimes from their shadow fleet, as they are skirting the current sanctions that are on there, which is how they're funding their economy to continue this war on Ukraine. So this doesn't require any military equipment, doesn't require the U.S. military being involved. This is simply using these economic tools, oftentimes against countries that are not our best friends, like Iran, like India, China, that's buying that Russian oil.
2: That's right. You know, we have three elements of power. We have military, economic, diplomatic. This one really is the economic power we can put to get to a diplomatic resolution. And to your point, what I like about it is we're not sending weapons into Ukraine. In fact, the taxpayer is not spending a dime on this. In fact, we'll probably get a lot of money in tariffs that will come in as a result of this bill. And yet, at the same time, it will put so much economic pressure, not only on Putin, but on China. And the only country, the country has the strongest leverage over Putin is China. So if we can put pressure on both of those countries, and this will impact Iran, and we reauthorize the Iran Sanctions Act, by the way, in the bill. But that element of economic pressure is what we hope will lead to a ceasefire. When I met with President Zelensky, I know you were there, he's ready for a ceasefire. He's ready to negotiate. The problem is Putin is the problem. He's not willing to call for a ceasefire. So we're hopeful with the passage of this bill and the right implementation of it that we can get to a negotiated peace.
6: Mr. Chairman, Thursday morning, shortly after the bill passed Wednesday evening, the Kremlin responded to the bill, saying that this would make a negotiated end to the Ukrainian war more difficult. How do you respond to that?
2: Well, he has his own population to contend with. The drone warfare, the Ukrainians have taken out a lot of their energy sector. And I think when you couple these sanctions and tariffs, and by the way, these are direct sanctions on Putin himself. But then you couple that with China. I think it's ripe for, you know, this UNGA, United Nations thing's coming up. And I know there'll be a lot of back channel discussions about this bill and how it can lead to a negotiated settlement. I think it would be to Putin's folly to, I mean, he can only continue this so long as we turn everyone against him. I just met, by the way, Tony, it's related with an organization that helps bring back the abducted Ukrainian children who have been indoctrinated and brainwashed in Russia to go against their own country. And in many cases, they arm these children to fight on the front lines against their own country. We have the textbooks they give them that talk about a war with NATO. And that's why this is so imperative. We stop him at Ukraine and not let him go further. But it's one of the more egregious outcomes of this conflict is this horrible way they're treating these children. These are sanctions, we call them direct sanctions, for anybody that's associated with the kidnapping and abduction and indoctrination of these children.
6: I mean, that is a form of cultural genocide, is it not?
2: It is. The, you know, interestingly, historically, the Nazis did the same thing to the Polish children. And so really, Putin's taking a playbook out of Nazi Germany and doing this. And it is a form of genocide, in my judgment.
6: Mr. Chairman, we have just a little less than a minute left. What's your expectation? How quickly do you think Russia would come to the negotiating table and we could see stability back in Europe?
2: I think the pressure is going to have to be put on him before he changes his mindset. And I hope the president does that in a very strong and immediate manner. I think the sooner we get moving on this, the better. We see him getting more desperate because he is losing the drone warfare. So then he's launching the ballistic missiles in Kyiv. He knows Ukraine doesn't have the interceptors to stop that. He's also using hypersonics. He hit the train from Kyiv to Warsaw that you probably rode on, right, and I did, the diplomats ride on. So he seems to be getting a little more desperate. I hope these sanctions put the necessary pressure to get the ceasefire as soon as possible.
6: Well, Chairman McCullough, again, congratulations. Job well done. And thanks for joining us this weekend.
2: Thanks, Tony. Thanks for having me.
6: Absolutely. Folks, stick with us. We're back with more after this.
3: With SRN News, I'm Michael Harrington in Washington. President Trump returned to the White House early last night after cutting off his Camp David trip a day early to consider new information from Iran. The Iranians have conveyed conditions for the U.S. through Qatar for ending the war. They say they're awaiting the president's response. He is actually scheduled to speak at the United Nations General Assembly this week. It's not clear when he will answer the Iranian offer. Russian officials say Ukrainian forces launched over 1,000 drones this morning at Russia, including hundreds targeting Moscow. The mayor there describes the attack as the largest drone assault on his city ever. The attack killed two people and wounded 20 while also damaging a Moscow oil refinery and a residential building. Ukrainian President Zelensky says the attack aimed to hit oil and logistical facilities to pressure Russia's economy. This is SRN News.
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6: Welcome back to This Week on Capitol Hill. Well, in an effort to cool continuing inflation, the Federal Reserve raised interest rates by a quarter of a point this week. Now, at the same time, President Trump continues to promise a $5,000 dividend payment to every adult citizen, a payout estimated at $1.2 trillion. Treasury Secretary Bessent told a House committee this week it could be done without raising debt or increasing the deficit, but stopped short of saying just how. Joining us now to discuss this and more is David Bahnsen. He is the founder and chief investment officer at the Bahnsen Group. David, welcome back to This Week on Capitol Hill. Thanks for joining us.
8: Well, always good to be with you, Tony.
6: All right. Before we get into the quote-unquote dividends check, let me get your assessment on this week's rate hike and the effect it will have.
8: Well, it's important to remember that in this case, the Fed was following the market. The Fed is not leading the market. And what I mean by that is that the interest rates had already moved higher, and the Fed is now doing a rate hike to basically catch up to that. We know what's called the long end of the curve, the 10-year and 30-year Treasury bonds. They had seen their interest rates move much higher, but the short end, short term, 1 year, 6 months, those had moved much higher. Our government is very reliant on short-term debt. Those costs had moved up, and the Fed raised rates to catch up to what the market was doing.
6: Is that why the decision was unanimous?
8: I think it was, by the way, I happen to believe there were one or two who voted against it and changed their votes to give a public collegiality of unanimous consent, which I think is a good thing. But yes, I mean, there was not much opposition to this at this point. The market had moved so dramatically in the last 2 months.
6: All right. So let's talk about the president promising a $5,000, quote unquote, dividend payment to Americans if the Republicans win in November. Are the two working at cross purposes? I mean, the Fed trying to get inflation under control, the president promising a $5,000 payment. Bessent, the Secretary of the Treasury, says he can do it without raising the debt or inflating the deficit. I'm not sure how that's accomplished, but I'll let you address that.
8: One thing I've tried to do, Tony, as an objective economist who's a Reaganite, a conservative, and hold true to my principles of what I ideologically believe about a market economy, is be consistent. And so what I recommend people do is say, if a Democrat administration, a Democrat, a left-wing Treasury Secretary came out and said, we're going to give $1.2 trillion out, we're not going to have any new revenue to pay for it, and it won't add to the debt. What would we say? Of course, they don't believe that. And the use of the term dividend is helpful from a marketing standpoint. My company manages a $10.5 billion wealth management firm where we are totally focused on dividend equities, dividend stocks. What it means is companies pay dividends to their owners because they have profits. We are going to run a $2 trillion deficit this year as a country, and we've done something between $1.5 to $2 trillion every year going back 6-7 years, and we're going to be running deficits that large for the next 5-6 years. We don't have a dividend to pay. So I understand it as a politicking, a campaigning, but it's disappointing to me. There's a lot of things I could say that are not disappointing from Secretary Bessent, who I've known a long time. And obviously, I support the Trump administration's corporate tax cuts and deregulation and energy policy. But in this case, it's not only wildly inflationary, it's not only going to significantly add to debt, it not only is coming from something we don't have, which is profits to pay a dividend, but it also then gives a permission slip to the left to do it, to just start giving out money to preferred constituents and do so under rhetoric that isn't true. So it's disappointing. And the only thing I can say is I do believe it'll end up getting stopped in the end.
6: Yeah, it has to be. Well, of course, Secretary Bessent said he thinks they can do it without Congress, but I've spoken to the House Speaker. It feels like it has to go through Congress. I think it'll have a difficult time there. But in terms of the rhetoric, in terms of the terminology, I mean, this city is known for kind of wordsmithing. Kind of reminded me, I think it was Bill Clinton used to talk about taxes as investments. So, yeah. You know, this would probably be along those same lines.
8: Yeah, well, politicians have been doing that for a long time. And of course, there is a sense in which, you know, one person's revenue is another person's expense and all of that. The problem is when you're talking about the public trust, public money, and a nation that is $40 trillion in debt, I think the stakes are higher for disingenuous vocabulary. But no, I am disappointed in the rhetoric and in the idea. I also want to point out that inflation, as the great Milton Friedman taught us, is too much money chasing too few goods. This doesn't create any new goods. It stimulates demand, and then there isn't any new goods to soak that up. Right. That's what inflation is, Tony.
6: David, I want to thank you for joining us. Appreciate your insights, as always.
8: Thanks for having me.
6: All right, folks, stick with us. House Speaker Mike Johnson joins us next.
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6: Welcome back to This Week on Capitol Hill. I'm Tony Perkins. Well, the House recessed Wednesday evening, allowing members to head home to their districts with less than 7 weeks until the November 3rd midterm election. The short week included passage of several measures, though. A sanctions bill targeting Russia and extending sanctions on Iran that now head to the president's desk. Legislation that would require AM radio in new passenger vehicles at no additional charge, a measure to preserve access to emergency information and broadcast programming, and a measure aimed at protecting consumers from higher electricity bills associated with growing demands from data centers. Joining me now to discuss this and more is House Speaker Mike Johnson, who represents the 4th Congressional District of Louisiana. Mr. Speaker, welcome to This Week on Capitol Hill.
14: Hey, Tony, great to be with you as always. We had a busy week here, as you just recounted, over 70 pieces of legislation passed through the House just this week. And that adds to the number, over 900 bills passed by the House so far this Congress. That's almost a record. Been very productive, and we had a lot going on here, so a lot to talk about.
6: Now, let's talk about that for just a moment, because some in the media have criticized your comments that this is the second most productive Congress that we've seen in terms of the activity, measures that have passed out of the House.
14: Yeah, it's the most productive since at least 1949, and we're making an argument it's probably in the top three or four of all time. If you look at the volume of legislation passed, the magnitude of it, and all the reforms that we put in, it's really almost unmatched in history. And that's because we did what we said we were going to do. We made a lot of promises on the campaign trail in 2024, and we inherited an absolute disaster, as we've discussed so many times, from Biden-Harris, which meant every metric of public policy needed adjustment and repair. And so we did so much of it so quickly because we were well prepared for that. And that's what the numbers reflect.
6: Now, some of that has actually made its way to the president. Many of those bills awaiting action in the Senate. One of the big bills that passed late this week before members left town, which is on its way to the president, which is quite significant, is the sanctions bill on Russia.
14: Yes, and that was a long time coming. I mean, that's the appropriate thing to do, and I think it's the most significant measure that's been passed by any parliament or legislative body around the world with regard to that, because America has such a big influence on this. The sanctions of Vladimir Putin is important to effectively bring him to heel. I mean, this is an unjust war. It's gone on for far too long. So many people have lost their lives because of this needless, ridiculous conflict. And hopefully this will help influence the resolution of that. Finally, after all this time, we're certainly hopeful. There was a lot of people that worked hard on that, and I'm glad we finally got it done.
6: Now, I do want to address this issue. The House approved its third measure this year seeking to end the hostilities in Iran. Even some Republicans joined with Democrats to pass a measure that would bring the Congress into addressing the authority under Article 1, the War Powers Resolution. At what point does Congress step in and address this?
14: Well, look, the administration doesn't consider this an ongoing war. It's not. They're trying to resolve an operation, Operation Epic Fury, which was an epic success. We had to take the head off the snake and make sure the largest state sponsor of terrorism does not have a nuclear bomb. Well, mission accomplished there. We took out their capability of that. And now it's in a diplomatic discussion and negotiation to resolve the remaining conflict. And specifically, it's about keeping the Strait of Hormuz open for commerce. That's an international waterway that Iran is trying to impede. Now, that's an interest of the whole world, and it's not an ongoing kinetic war. We're trying to resolve this conflict, and we need our allied nations to step forward. I think many of them will, and we've discussed this before, but by my count, there's at least 25 major countries around the world, including NATO allies and Arab states in the region there, all of whom, by the way, have a bigger stake in the Strait of Hormuz being open for commerce than even we do, who can step forward and assist in that. So that's not a war effort, and we don't need to have liberal Democrats filing publicity stunt measures on the floor to try to get the commander-in-chief to do something in the middle of this very sensitive negotiation. So, we voted against that. I did. Almost all the Republicans did. Some took a vote, for various reasons opposing that. But I think that this thing is in the last phase. I do believe it's going to come to a resolution quickly. And I don't think we need liberal Marxist Democrats in Congress trying to tell the commander-in-chief what to do with the military right now as we're in this phase of the conflict.
6: Let's go back to legislative accomplishments this week. One of the measures passing out before members left was legislation aimed at protecting consumers from higher electricity bills driven by the data centers. This has become a big issue across America. Walk us through how that would work.
14: It has, and we put that bill on the floor. It only received 3 dissenting votes, I think, was the final vote tally on that one. But the Ratepayer Protection Act effectively codifies what President Trump had already been doing through the administration. He had the idea, the vision, many months ago, 7 or 8 months ago now, where we brought together the people who are building out AI infrastructure in the U.S., the major companies, and he made them sign the Ratepayer Protection Pledge. That was President Trump's idea. And the idea is that when you go into a community to build out this infrastructure, you have to be responsive to the community's concerns and needs. And that is agreeing and ensuring that, you know, energy prices will not go up for the local community. In fact, in many places, they get a tax decrease on their property taxes because of the new jobs and tax revenue that comes in from these infrastructure facilities. And then also making sure that they don't, you know, they only use a certain amount of water, they cycle it through, and then they wind up putting energy back onto the local grid in most of these communities. So assuring that the local concerns are met is the only way to do this. Trust is not automatic. It's earned. And the companies that are involved in all this need to do that. And we can't just put blanket moratoriums on the building out of AI infrastructure because we will lose the race to China. And that has serious national security implications. So this is a balanced approach. The Congress has stepped in. The House has stepped in to say, this is how it should be done. Meet with the criteria that's set forth by the locals and everything will go well.
6: What's the next step for that legislation?
14: Well, we got to get all that through the Senate as well. I think the sentiment is the same over there. We sent it over with such a high vote total. I think they'll send that, pass it, and send it to the president's desk. And that's going to be an important measure. But look, I'll say they have been corporate partners in many of the places where they're building these around the country, like in Louisiana. They gave massive bonuses to public school teachers in Richland Parish, where they're building the largest one ever. And I think the folks there are pretty happy with it. So that's an example of how it can be done right.
6: All right, Mr. Speaker, I know you're going to be back on the campaign trail as we approach that midterm election. We look forward to hearing what's on the mind of voters as you interact with them all across America.
14: Thanks, Tony. Appreciate that. We got a lot of work ahead of us, but we're feeling very bullish about the midterms, and I'll give you updates along the way.
6: All right, we look forward to it, Mr. Speaker. Have a great weekend.
14: You too, my friend.
6: House Speaker Mike Johnson, who represents the 4th Congressional District of Louisiana, the House wrapping up its work until after the election. They'll be out in their districts shaking hands. All right, stick with us. We're back with more after this.
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6: Welcome back to This Week on Capitol Hill. The Declaration of Independence gives us three examples of unalienable rights: life, liberty, and the pursuit of happiness. Life is the first of those rights because it is the condition of the others. It is thus the most foundational of all rights, end quote. Those words come from the opening paragraph of a Declaration for Life, a statement from Christian leaders spearheaded by Missouri Senator Josh Hawley. I joined Senator Hawley in releasing the declaration this week after a prayer breakfast with Missouri pastors who traveled to Washington for the occasion. The biblically and historically guided statement lays out the reasons for the declaration. Quote, the divine image each human being bears was not earned. It cannot be forfeited. And it is the first duty of the church to defend human dignity where it is denied. End quote. The Declaration says life is foundational because of both America's founding principles and the biblical doctrine of the image of God. But what makes this declaration timely is that it does not stop with the prose of biblical purpose. It moves to practical application with what has happened since the overturning of Roe v. Wade. Roe v. Wade did not end abortion in America. Far from it. More abortions are performed in this country today than when Roe was still the law of the land. The reason? Federal policy

0: verses 8 and 9 says, "Open your mouth for the speechless, and in the cause of all who are appointed to die. Open your mouth, judge righteously, and plead the cause of the poor and the needy." In the context of that passage, it is a call to the king, the civil leader. But in America, ours is a government of the people, by the people, and for the people. We cannot simply outsource the responsibility for justice to those we elect. We are called to defend the defenseless and speak for those whose voices have been silenced. Justice must have an advocate, and that begins with life, because the Declaration of Life gets this fundamental truth exactly right. Life is the condition of every other right. If we will not defend the right that makes every other right possible, we weaken the foundation of justice itself. To sign the Declaration, you can text the word DECLARATION to 67742. That's DECLARATION to 67742, and join thousands of others in making a bold, strong, clear declaration of the importance of life. And that has been this week on Capitol Hill.
1: For nearly 3,000 years, Homer's The Iliad has shaped the Western imagination. 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
6: Breaking news this hour from townhall.com. I'm Michael Harrington. President Trump returns to the White House earlier than expected after leaving Camp David in Maryland yesterday.
7: FoxNews.com says Mr. Trump's return comes as the administration weighs its next steps in the war with Iran. The president's early return also comes ahead of his upcoming trip to New York for the UN General Assembly. Iran says it has revealed conditions to the U.S. through Qatar for ending the war and is waiting for President Trump's response.
6: Correspondent Andrew Stewart. Several of the nation's largest left-leaning voter engagement and racial justice organizations are facing deep funding cuts and staffing cutbacks. Here's correspondent Bob Agnew.
8: The shortfalls are setting off alarms among Democratic strategists who are betting on high turnout efforts this fall. Their financial woes are surfacing just as voting is getting underway in a midterm election that will determine control of Congress for the final 2 years of President Trump's term. In response, the Democratic National Committee says it's making what it calls historic investments in organizing what may be an uphill battle to get out the vote. Bob Agnew reporting.
6: Saudi Arabia has confirmed that Yemen's Houthi rebels tried to attack its capital with a ballistic missile. It was the first attack targeting Riyadh since the escalation in fighting between the Iran-backed Houthis and the Yemeni government backed by the Saudis. The statement late Saturday by the Saudi-led coalition fighting the Houthis came long after the early morning attempt, which the coalition says was successfully

0: intercept it. A new lawsuit claims that Anthropic, OpenAI, SpaceX AI, and Google illegally agreed to slow their AI development, filed in U.S. District Court for the Northern District of California. The lawsuit argues this coordination violates antitrust laws and reduces consumer value for paid AI subscriptions. More on these stories at townhall.com.
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0: French President Emmanuel Macron and Canadian Prime Minister Mark Carney are set to meet to deepen economic and security ties on a northern Atlantic archipelago. Macron arrived in the French territory yesterday. He emphasized the importance of strengthening bilateral ties. Carney recently embraced the idea of Canada becoming the European Union's first associate member. This move also comes as Canada seeks to reduce dependence on the U.S., Macron aims to secure oil and gas supplies amid global market disruptions. Hong Kong has held a state funeral for the city's first post-colonial leader, Tung Chee Hwa. Tung, a shipping magnate and chief executive from 1997 to 2005, he died on September the 8th at the age of 89. His casket was draped in a Chinese flag as it was brought out of the funeral home today. During his tenure, he faced numerous challenges, including the SARS epidemic. News and analysis at townhall.com. Here's a look at the week ahead on Wall Street.
2: Markets are getting updates this week on the housing market and jobs. The government releases data on sales of new homes for August on Thursday. That report also includes contracts for homes that are under construction. The U.S. housing market has been stymied as rising mortgage rates make it more expensive to buy a home. The weekly average rate on a 30-year fixed-rate home loan climbed to just below 7%. That's the highest level in more than a year and a half. The U.S. will also release its weekly report for new unemployment claims on Thursday. New claims for unemployment are an indication of how many workers are being laid off. Seth Sutel, New York.
0: The NASCAR playoffs yesterday, Joey Logano led the final seven laps at Bristol Motor Speedway after seizing the lead from Carson Hocevar, who overshadowed him after the race. Brash 23-year-old got into a slugfest in the pits with Ryan Blaney. More on these stories at townhall.com.
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9: Which is kind of amazing. And I'm going to be talking about what people in with a faith mindset, a Judeo-Christian mindset, in my case, specifically a Christian mindset, what we can do to make sure that we are entering this new age in a upbeat and productive way, but also steeling ourselves for what's going to be a lot of social upheaval, but potentially leading to a better world if we manage it correctly. And I'm not necessarily buying this doomerism that we've been seeing. And I've been going through this. I did a deep dive. This guy, Jacob Coxon, who is the whistleblower, so to speak, who was worked for OpenAI and for Anthropic and suggested that what they were doing was they're gambling with the future of humanity. And then all of a sudden, this guy named Evan Hubinger from Anthropic comes out and says, actually, he's right. And there is, in fact, about a 10% chance that the world is going to end and the world is going to end in short order. And all of this is the fault of the AI oligarchs, the AI overlords. Better, Mike. Let me know if this is better. It's picking up my third mic here. So this should be even better, even more crisp. So I was looking through this. And so this guy who's the whistleblower, so to speak, he presented literally nothing new. Really diligent as I am, and I've been talking about on the show all week. Nothing new. He didn't present any new evidence. He only presented stuff that everyone had heard about for a while and everyone who follows AI was already concerned about in an honest way. And he'd only been there for a few months. So this is a very mid-level guy who's blowing the whistle. And now we're learning from the Wall Street Journal, which, by the way, was sort of in on this because they broke the original stories and they clearly had the stories before this guy's tweet. This guy had no following on Twitter. Sends out a tweet. The tweet goes to 100 million impressions on Twitter, which is pretty tough to do with no following. Even if you have a blockbuster message, it still, that's a lot. It's a lot of views. So we got that. He's coordinating with the Wall Street Journal to make sure that they got part of the scoop. And he's not saying anything new. There's no new evidence that takes place. There's no new data that he's sharing. It's only that people inside think that the doomerism is coming. And so then this guy, Hubinger, who works at Anthropic, comes in and says, yeah, this guy that's been here for 3 months, and just got his parking pass, his cafeteria card. He knows all of our deep dark secrets, and he's releasing them. And he's actually kind of onto something. And we all know that we could end up destroying the world, even though you should all buy our product and use our product, and we have the best product. But it also could destroy the world. And so you start thinking, wait a minute, this is all very curious. And then you start realizing that a lot of the people who are fanning the flames of this are all these AI doomer groups funded by that are run by these people like this guy, Jan Talin, and Spencer Moskovitz. Dustin Moskovitz, who is a guy who made all of his money from Facebook and now donates extensively to Democrat causes. And I go through his background in Breaking Biden, my second book, where I look at the forces that got Joe Biden elected. And he was one of the top donors for Democrats, and he's been top donors for Democrats in off-year elections. And so this guy's money, along with a couple of other AI oligarchs, these are the ones who are pumping up this narrative. All of a sudden, we've decided that the AI is going to destroy us all. And they're coordinating with the Wall Street Journal to get this story out. The thing's got huge amplification. And what's noteworthy about this guy, Hubinger, from Anthropic, him coming in and seconding the guy who's claiming the doomerism is real and that everyone in the building knows it, he's not supposed to be talking right now because they're on the verge of a IPO. And an IPO, you have what's known as a quiet period where you're not allowed to talk about the company publicly, or else it's a huge pain in the butt for everyone involved because you have this and it's something that is a little bit above why I don't understand perfectly why they do this, but this is the fundamentals of it. And those of you who are ever involved in this stuff or in tech and finance, you could probably educate me on this. But you're not supposed to be talking at all. And this guy comes out and backs up this low-level dude who's trying to quote-unquote blow the whistle with no information. And he says, yes, my company really is dangerous. So you have to start thinking, what is this all about? And all this is about, it is this this new cult-like religion where we are seeing people who believe that we are going to have this altruistic movement where they are trying to create AI altruism, where the people who are creating the technology that could destroy us all are the ones who are going to be putting themselves in charge. Effective altruism is how it's known. Dario Amodei, Sam Altman, all these people are involved. They've all been a part of this, and it's funded by people and run by people like Dario Amodei's sister, who's an activist in this regard, and Dustin Moskovitz and a bunch of people who are in Democrat circles. And I've got some unbelievable background on some of these groups, but these groups, what they do is very incestuous. A lot of them are based in the Bay Area of California, and they really do think that they're creating almost like a new, this is almost the verge of a new religion or a new cult of some sort. And so all this comes down to the fact that we have this duopoly of two tech companies that are both these closed weight models, so they're closed models. So these are the models that are very expensive, and they're a black box. We don't really know what goes into them. And what are these models? They're just your work. They're the work of human beings. All they're doing is scraping data at a very efficient rate, and they're using it to create these large language models, these learning models. And they're doing so, and they're all going to make money in this huge IPOs are going to have. And what makes AI affordable is the open source models. And so the people who have open source models and benefit from open source models, they're the ones who want to see it be, they don't want to see a big slowdown. But their calls for the slowdown are based off of no new information. The main thing that is a call for the slowdown is based off of the fact that these people have realized that if they are able to start creating some sort of a federal Bureau of AI, federal regulation for AI, then it's going to lock out new competition. And so these people, these effective altruists, and this duopoly company are essentially going to be in charge of all of AI, and it's going to be very hard, if not impossible, to compete with them. So if you got open source AI, by the way, you don't need these huge data centers. A lot of this you can do on your own, and you have more ownership, and we're all going to get rich together. These guys are going to get rich on their own. They're going to get powerful on their own, and they're going to be the ones who are going to be policing themselves with the government, and this new regulatory agency is going to stand to freeze out any sort of competition. If you think that sounds scary, it is one of the scariest things. And so ironically, what's scary about all of this is not that AI is going to crush us all, it's going to steal all of our jobs. That is so far off. I mean, I can't even get my cell phone to work in my house. That's so far off. I'm not saying it couldn't happen. I'm saying it's so far off. What I am saying that is a threat is we create this AI duopoly with the worst people on earth, the least charismatic people on earth, the people who have no moral scruples that we know of, and they're going to be collaborating with the federal government to decide on your freedom. If your freedom should be accessed by them, by the government, your information, they're going to have it all. They're going to control it. And if you want to go in and you want to compete against them, you're not going to be able to, because you'll never make compliance. And so I'm going to talk about all that and the context of faith. And I'll give you more on what that commentary is going to be after the break. But I'll tell you right now, one thing that is for sure something that people of faith can do is they can donate to my good friends at Preborn, who do a fantastic job, an absolutely exemplary job of saving babies. 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
9: One of the AI models, I think it was Anthropic, was able to solve, or OpenAI was able to solve. And it was really not that they had come up with anything that humans couldn't come up with. It was just that they had accelerated what humans could come up with by hundreds or thousands of hours of man hours, maybe years of manpower. And that's really what's going on, is there, it is just human beings synthesized. And that's a scary thing. But what we're trying to do here is that we cannot shirk away from our responsibilities to try to enhance God's kingdom. And if the kingdom of God is in conflict, that's where we need to differentiate ourselves. And humans are eternal. AI is not. From my faith, Christian faith, if you accept Christ, you have the opportunity to become eternal, if you behave yourself in a reasonable way. And there's a point of friction between believers as Americans and the segment of Silicon Valley that's really pushing transhumanism, as they actually think that there should be something that gets between humans and gods and God. And I don't like that. And if you thought transgender was crazy, you ain't seen nothing yet, because we are going to get the full gamut of transhumanism. That is coming. And that is going to be a real area of conflict. But AI cannot advance past where humans are right now on a faith-based level. And what is going to happen is that we are going to be called to, can we use this technology for good? Because if we resist it completely, if we are Luddites, then others will continue to develop it, and they will continue to use it for harm. So that's not an option. So we need to be able to engage with it. We need to be able to try to influence how it is developed. And then we need to be able to try to take advantage of it for ourselves to hopefully enhance the kingdom of God. It's a big puzzle, but it's one that we all got to work through. And that's what I'm going to talk about. And I'll have more to come, I'm sure, next week, as well as on the podcast feed, which I recommend all of you subscribe. Noticing podcast numbers going up. And that's all thanks to you guys. So appreciate all of you doing that. And a lot of hard work from the Salem folks trying to get that going as well. But it's not going away. That's the main thing. And we have to be, I think, more sophisticated than we've been. We've not had good messengers trying to talk to us about this stuff. And so I'm going to try to do that. So overall, I do think one thing that is noteworthy that is going on is that people who want to police themselves, I think, are going about it the wrong way. And this is a tell that they don't have your best interest at heart. I noted earlier on the show, semi-flippantly, that the OpenAIs and the Anthropics of the world, they're free to start slowing down their progress on their own. But then a lot of people come out and they say, well, we want to beat China, so we got to keep going. Well, actually, are we doing the fundamentals to beat China now? Are we continuing to educate Chinese nationals in American universities? Yes, we are. Are we continuing to allow for our technology companies to sell technology to China? Yes, we are. Are we still having massive levels of Chinese birth tourism in this country, where Chinese are literally allowed to have surrogates who are giving birth to people who will have American citizenship, will be raised in China, inculcated with Chinese values, and then be sent back to infiltrate our country? Yes, we are. We're doing all that stuff. Are we taking foreign donations from the Chinese and our universities from China? Yes, we are. Why aren't we doing all this stuff? Instead of just announcing a proclamation, we have to beat China. That's not enough. That's not good enough. We have to take strides today to do what we can to try to beat China by icing out China from access to America's IP, our technology, our wherewithal, our know-how. We've stopped giving it over to them on the cheap or for free. It's an amazing analogy, because this whole birth tourism model, that's the Hassan Piker model. You find him annoying. He was born here, raised in Turkey, came back trying to destroy the country. That's the warning for all of you. We'll be right back.

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3: Every day there's another headline about artificial intelligence. It's moving faster than most of us imagined, raising an important question: where's all this headed? That's why I think you're going to love Carbon Zero. 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I got an advanced copy. 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I loved this book. 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

0: cutting off his Camp David trip a day early to consider new information from Iran. The Iranians have conveyed conditions for the U.S. through Qatar for ending the war. They say they're awaiting the president's response. He is actually scheduled to speak at the United Nations General Assembly this week. It's not clear when he will answer the Iranian offer. Russian officials say Ukrainian forces launched over 1,000 drones this morning at Russia, including hundreds targeting Moscow. The mayor there describes the attack as the largest drone assault on his city ever. The attack killed 2 people and wounded 20 while also damaging a Moscow oil refinery and a residential building. Ukrainian President Zelensky says the attack aimed to hit oil and logistical facilities to pressure Russia's economy. This is SRN News.
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14: On the show. Other stuff that's happening in the news. Saudi Arabia has canceled oil shipments to Europe. And I note this because also I had another story I was going to share with you guys. The Pentagon is considering drawing down a third or even half of U.S. troops in Europe. Europe is extremely irritating. For years, they won't pay their fair share into NATO. The second we want something from them, even our best allies like Italy won't allow us to use bases when we're trying to destroy Iran's nuclear program. And then they're welcoming in Canada to a greater level when Canada is allowing China to dump their steel in Canada so they can avoid tariffs from America. And so Canada is helping out China and the EU is welcoming in Canada. EU won't pay their fair share into NATO, and then they're not helping America try to fight a righteous war. And then you get Trump saying, well, you have consequences if you're going to cross us like this. And Europe continues to be a horrific example for the West. They're not replacing their birth rate. They're continuing to allow mass migration. They are continuing to be more secular. And it is just not it's not a dynamic continent right now. And so why is America... why should we be, their security be dependent on us? Their sovereignty is dependent on us. And that's just something that's not appealing. And it's just noteworthy when Saudi Arabia telling European refiners they're going to go no crude for the next month. They're shutting down its east-west pipeline after it was attacked by drones. And a lot of this has to do with the war from Iran, which Europe did nothing, would not lift a hand to deal with it and to help us on that. So all this coming together, and I just like when things have consequences in American politics, and And this is international politics, obviously, but I felt like there were no consequences for so many things for so long. We're starting to enter an era where maybe there are some consequences for bad actors on the world stage. That's how Trump looks at it, and I think it's very interesting. I mentioned Hassan Piker recently, who is teaming up with a children's entertainer named Miss Rachel, who I've spared my children of this, but she's a YouTuber. And she's someone who has a brand of teaching children stupid stuff on YouTube. It's very low IQ type stuff for children that low IQ parents will put their children onto, which is very lazy. And she's gotten huge, very big online. And she is a huge Hamas activist. She's very pro Hamas. I keep telling you guys this, liberal middle-aged white women on a generationally bad run. I've never seen a run this bad for one subset of the population. Miss Rachel is a big part of this. And her YouTube show is now, she's now gone out of her way to defend Macklemore. Macklemore is the anti-Semite who wears the big Jewish hook nose, who demands that even though he's just the opening act for Ed Sheeran, the Ed Sheeran conference or a concert, that he has to be able to talk about freeing Palestine and genocide in Gaza, which is not happening. It's all fake. There'll be no free Palestine. There'll be no genocide in Gaza, and it won't be free because Hamas runs Gaza. There is no Palestine. And the reason why Hamas does not want there to be a Palestinian state is because they want it from the river to the sea, which means no Israel. So all this is lost on the great Miss Rachel. And she's demanding every wealthy white celebrity match donations to Macklemore because the really crappy rapper who is riding Ed Sheeran's coattails he's not allowed at Robert Kraft Stadium to diss Israel with a bunch of lies and smears. So that is a fun update. I love watching the celebrities eat themselves alive. It's Iran-friendly media, by the way, hyping Macklemore. So he's a star in Iranian media. Imagine being such a privileged American white that you get to be a bad rapper and get rich and famous. He also does stuff in the golf community, which is super cringe. I gotta say, the golf influencer, I would say golfer myself, the golf influencer complex is it's very odd and not for me. And Macklemore has even dipped his toe into that. This guy's had the most charmed life. And what he's trying to do is he's trying to use it to just try to just savage Israel. Of all the problems on earth, this one of the things that's one of the tells about the Israel obsessives is that none of them are interested in any other problems elsewhere around the world. They don't care about sub-Saharan Africa. They don't care about what goes on in China. They don't care about what goes on in Cuba. All they care about is Israel, a small democracy in the Middle East with a bunch of Arabs living in it who want to be there voluntarily. 9 million people in there, big tech hubs, great discotheque scene. Very, very strange. All right, let's have some fun. Let's change gears and start talking about other stuff in the news. If you want to know how Republicans lose the midterms, you can listen to a woman named Maria Elvira Salazar. She's a congresswoman, and she's now turned on Trump in a campaign ad. And let me give you the logic behind it. This is cut 10, please.
15: Some of your immigration enforcement efforts have gone too far. In July, 50% of the 50,000 people that were detained had no criminal record. Be careful what your advisors are telling you about immigration policy. The same Hispanics who helped you get to the White House in 2024 feel betrayed today. You can be for immigration what Lincoln was for slavery and Reagan was for communism. I'm not talking about giving them amnesty. I'm talking about giving them a dignified life in this promised land.
16: I am Maria Elvira Salazar, and I approve this message.
14: It's unbelievable. This is what we fought the Civil War. This is why Trump is here. This is why the Tea Party happened. All this stuff after the Mitt Romney 2012 election, you said the Tea Party predated that a little bit. But there's this autopsy report that I reference often on the show because it's so important, where the Republican establishment told us the reason why Mitt Romney lost is because he wasn't robust enough on amnesty. And a lot of people like us in the Breitbart newsroom were freaking out over this and the exact wrong approach. Illegal immigration is the biggest threat to this country right now. Just look at Europe. Look at how Europe is done. But from the fentanyl, from the driving down of wages, from the driving up of rent, to the crime that it imports, to the message that it sends, that we don't need to replace our own people. We don't need to have a national language. All we need to have is a subservient class of migrant workers. And that's the key to a future in this country. It's so absurd on its face. And then some Republicans, I guess, didn't get the message that that's exactly what we've been rejecting. That's why Donald Trump is here, and including Hispanics are getting it. Latinxes are getting this. they're understanding that actually, if you like America and you want to preserve America, we deserve to have a border and we deserve to have ICE. We deserve to have immigration and customs enforcement. And it's going to be a messy business when we're trying to deport millions of people. And so Trump is taking it from all sides. I mean, it's just one of these things where if even Roe, he can't get all the Republicans on board with what he's doing. Fundamental stuff. You want to know why a lot of people who might be new to the Trump coalition, low propensity Trump voters, might not show up in a midterm. It's fascinating. And this messaging has just been relentless. It's been relentless. Instead of Republicans pushing back with the stuff I'm saying, that it's the we're actually defending Latinos who are here, who want to be American, who want to assimilate, against people who are invading, committing crimes, and have no intention of being here, just economic migrants. We're defending you. Instead of putting out a message like that that's positive, which is what they did in the 2024 election, this is the message that's coming through. So I guess that's not fun. That's not a fun start. All right, let's have some more fun. This is Colin Kaepernick. Colin Kaepernick, the NFL player, the former NFL player, is allegedly still preparing a comeback. Check this out, cut 14.
17: I still train 5 days a week. Yeah. I'm up at 4:30 in the morning doing my training before I go about the rest of my day. And maybe this goes a little bit back to me being a masochist and the dedication there. But I have to do everything that is in my control to make sure that I'm prepared.
14: What does he train 5 days a week at? His hair? He's at the hair salon 5 days a week. That guy's fro is beyond belief. He's really beautifully picked out. It just could you put it back up? Like, how do you get it so perfect? Like, you could take a protractor or compass, and you could trace it. It's a perfect circle. It's just amazing. It goes a semicircle. It goes all the way around. I want to get. Can someone calculate the area of that? Because someone who's in a, like middle school math, like geometry class, check the area of Colin Kaepernick's fro. It's just so manicured, so perfect. He's a cultural figure. He's not a football player. And I said this. This is one of those called shots that I called right many, many years ago. He's no interest in going back to the NFL. Is not even close. He says this because then we talk about him for a minute and we can talk about his activism. Now he was a very effective activism. And activism, but I bring him up today, not that I want to give him more attention, I don't need to, but it gives me a chance to mention something on the show that I'm so excited about that I still hadn't shared, which is the utter collapse of Nike, the Nike brand, the ultimate go woke, go broke brand, a brand that tried to latch on to the greatest athletes of all time, that tried to have people be the representative of the brand, be Michael Jordan, Tiger Woods, Kobe Bryant, Scottie Scheffler, the golfer. That was the face of the brand. And then all of a sudden, they changed their brand to focusing on people like Colin Kaepernick, people who are activists. They got all these out of shape people on the billboards. And they go from Just Do It, having the commercials all about resilience, all about triumph, all about glory. And they make it all about wokeism. And they did some really stupid stuff on the business front as well, where they shut off a lot of their retail businesses. But the see Nike, which was always kind of made in China, crappy shoes and overrated, like to see them collapse has just been such a delight to watch. And I have not got to enjoy it. I think their stock's down some like 80%. And you can point to that guy, Colin Kaepernick, and they keep platforming him. They keep going to talk to him. They keep acting like he's interesting. The guy has nothing to say that he didn't say in the first 5 minutes of him kneeling the first time. He doesn't like America. He doesn't like police. That's his whole thing. But to track the brand of Nike's collapse has been absolutely fascinating. He's doing this again, too. I got cut nine. Play cut nine, guys.
17: Well, I don't watch football because I'm not going to support the organization that's blackballing me. But as far as stepping back on the field, I continue to train and prepare. Wake up every day at 4:30, get all my training in, and then go about my day. But stepping back on the field, I would love to step back out there. And that's something that I think I could do today.
18: And as you, of course, know, the NFL maintains and has maintained that you would never blackball. Yes. We don't have time to get into all of that.
17: Facts and patterns would say otherwise.
14: Okay, so that's what my friend Dennis Prager would call precious. He's saying he doesn't watch the NFL. He hates the NFL because they blackball him, but also he would love to play in the NFL. Guy is so full of crap. It's unbelievable. Literally precious. All right. You know what else is precious? 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
14: For Biden potentially running for president, and there's lots of exciting stuff in that conversation. I also talked to Brian Lilly about Canada. He gives me the whole breakdown of what's going on with Mark Carney's efforts to try to cozy up to Europe and China and run away from Donald Trump as the country gets more and more woke, which is a deep concern. All that's available for you over the weekend, coming out wherever you get your favorite pods. All right, This is the thing. I'm saying that we're all getting messed up in the head here. This is former Congresswoman Nancy Mace, who has ambitions for higher political office. Cut 12, please, guys.
1: I had a lot of suitors when the tattoo story came out.
2: Really?
1: Yes, including some Democrats. But I turned all of them down. I just said no.
2: Turned them down because they're Democrats?
1: I turned everybody down.
2: Why?
1: I don't know. I don't know that I'll ever date again. I don't know.
2: Maybe someone will see this and hit you up in the DMs.
1: I turn every man down that shows up in my DMs.
2: Really?
1: All of them. Yeah.
2: Do guys send you, like, you know, explicit imagery and stuff?
1: Sometimes, and that's nasty. Okay. Don't do that. Don't send me. Don't send me any pics.
2: Okay.
1: That's gross.
14: So don't send me a pic. And then she's referring to a male, part of the anatomy of the slang starts with a D and it rhymes with pic. You guys can figure that out, what she's talking about here. This is just reminds me of the behavior of, you know, teenage girls. Just like, I know you want me, boy, but you can't have me, boy. Like that's what she's doing now as a former congresswoman who wanted to be governor. I'm sure wants to be senator as well. South Carolina. And who even has the impulse, I'm going to send Nancy Mace a picture of my privates? I feel like this is a very small subset of the population. And her going out there and saying, oh, these guys can't stop sending me pictures of their junk. She knows exactly what she's doing. She's soliciting more. This is soliciting more pictures. She's a smart enough person to understand that she just put the thought into a bunch of perverts' heads that she's going to, that they're going to think, hey, I hadn't even thought of that. Well, now this is going to be a great idea. And she knows what she's doing, right? She knows that all that's going to do is yield more of those pictures getting sent to her. I feel like she's smart enough to understand that stuff. We had a big story at Breitbart on an undercover video showing how James Tallarico's pastor, this is a person who is James Tallarico's guide in his faith, how he thinks of atheists, et cetera. Let's play cut 20.
4: Today I'm speaking at the Freedom From Religion Foundation.
5: Freedom From Religion?
4: Yeah.
5: Oh, really? And you're a Presbyterian minister.
4: But
5: interesting.
4: I work a lot with non-theists. Because to me it's like, if you love humanity and you love like nature, and that's why you hate religion, then we're on the same team. I've been on trial within the denomination for LGBTQ stuff and
5: on trial.
4: Abortion and non-theist.
5: Yeah.
4: We had an atheist join the church, and be quiet. It's about that, but that's not a big deal here.
14: So this is a exclusive from us for Matt Mercer on my team at Breitbart. So Tallarico's pastor supports atheists, and if you hate religion, we're on the same team. So that's what I'm saying. The people, this is blasphemous. That these people using their faith to try to, I think, instill values in the public that is so remote, so far removed from faith that it does constitute a blasphemy in this regard. And we're up against all this. It's Very dark times in many ways, but I stay optimistic, remain optimistic. We got to get the word out. As long as we got free speech, we got a chance in this country. A lot of exciting stuff happening over the weekend. I'll have this coverage of this conference, a Math, Culture, and Christianity conference. The big Patrick Clancy 60 Minutes interview, that's coming out. I'm looking forward to that. And next week is the UN General Assembly, which is so always hot content. The UN, the world meeting in New York, and it is always an enjoyable thing to watch the world try to perform for the United States and our audience, as well as each other. We'll have all that for you in next week's shows. Go in peace, to love, and serve the Lord. Thanks for watching this. 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
4: Breaking news this hour from townhall.com. I'm Michael Harrington. President Trump back to the White House a day early last night, leaving Camp David. He cut his trip short because he wants to see a new proposal for ending hostilities with Iran. Iranian officials said Saturday they had conveyed conditions to the U.S. through Qatar for bringing a close to the hostilities and await the president's response. As AI panic grows, one prominent Trump advisor is urging the administration not to overreact.
5: Anthropic CEO Dario Amodei warns that advanced AI may pose serious risks. But David Sachs pushes back, arguing companies shouldn't use fear to demand cartels or government approval before launching products. Sachs says existing antitrust and product liability laws are enough, and that Washington should avoid unnecessary regulation. The bigger danger, he says, may be falling behind China. For President Trump, the message is simple. Keep America innovating and let Congress handle the rest. Richard Boyd reporting.
4: Democrats are doubling down in Michigan, pouring millions into a Senate race Republicans see as a major pickup opportunity. Correspondent Ron Taylor.
6: According to Axios, Senate Majority PAC aligned with Chuck Schumer is spending another $10 million to support Abdul El-Sayed, bringing its Michigan spending to $30 million. El-Sayed says every path to a Democratic Senate majority runs through Michigan. Republicans are backing former Congressman Mike Rogers and see the race as a chance to flip the seat. The massive spending signals Democrats may be worried about their candidate choices. Ron Taylor reporting.
4: North Korea has launched a pair of short-range ballistic missiles toward the sea today, according to South Korea's military. The launch came 2 days after North Korea threatened to bolster its nuclear capabilities in response to what it called, quote, U.S. hostilities. More on these stories at townhall.com.
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4: Russian officials say Ukrainian forces launched over 1,000 drones at Russia this morning, including hundreds targeting Moscow. The mayor describes the attack.

0: is the largest ever on his city. The attack killed two people and wounded 20 while also damaging a Moscow oil refinery and a residential building. Ukrainian President Volodymyr Zelensky says the attack aimed to hit oil and logistics facilities to pressure the Russian economy. This occurred during Russia's parliamentary elections, which lack opposition to President Putin. Chileans are feeling the pinch as the cost of living in their country rises, impacting even affordable foods like the completo, the country's version of the hot dog. Official data shows Chile is nearing a recession, with unemployment at 9.5% and inflation over 4%. The central bank has cut growth forecasts, warning of persistent economic weakness. Many Chileans are cutting back on dining out. Food costs are way up. News and analysis at townhall.com.
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7: It was 1 year ago today that an assassin struck down Charlie Kirk in front of horrified students at Utah Valley University. This is a special edition of The Mike Gallagher Show. A look at the life and legacy of this popular American voice, a Salem Media colleague and friend. Here's Mike.
8: It was 1 year ago today that we lost a giant, Charlie Kirk. He was gunned down at Utah Valley University. Today is a day of remembrance. Today is a day of tribute. Today is a day that we will honor our colleague and our friend, Charlie Kirk. We'll talk to friends of his, confidants with their regarding their experiences with Charlie, how his loss has changed so much in our world. We're going to hear from Charlie in his own words as well. He was on another college campus tour when he stopped at Utah Valley University 1 year ago today, doing what he loved to do, engaging with students, inviting debate, asking people to prove him wrong. He loved the idea of dissent and dialogue. He sat before a massive audience of young college students debating his conservatism and his Christian ideals. He did this so often. In fact, he was famous for it. He was known for it. For a decade or more, Charlie would debate students who disagreed with him. This is a sample of what that was like.
9: What exactly about socialism do you not like?
10: Like the 130 million people that died under socialism in the last 100 years. The fact that every country that engages in a socialist direction becomes less free, less prosperous.
9: Do you think that maybe there's like a middle ground where you can have a little bit of both?
10: Everything comes at a price. The states that are the most socialistic are the worst and hardest states to live in this country. California, New York, Illinois have the most people leaving. Highest taxes, most social benefits, most social welfare, and they're leaving for states that are freer with lower taxes and more economic freedom. So everything comes at a price.
9: Okay. Well, thank you.
10: Thank you. Appreciate it. Thanks for your time. You've got to give me a good reason, at least two, why you don't like Trump.
9: He's racist.
11: Oh, my God.
9: Yup. Boomy.
11: Use Google.
12: An example.
9: Thank you, guys.
10: Okay, so let me ask you a dumb question.
9: Uh-huh.
10: Can you define what does it mean to be racist?
9: Do you want me to look up a definition?
10: No, I want you to. You said he's a racist, so you must have a definition of racism in your mind. Tell me what that definition is.
9: Okay, so.
11: Oh, hell no.
9: I'm going to make you guys wait on this. Ooh, zero knowledge.
10: Guys, please don't heckle. I want to try to understand because these words have a lot of meaning.
9: Yeah.
10: But you can't get. I know it's hard on the spot. I just want you to think about it because if you say Trump is a racist, you should be able to easily give a definition of what that word means.
9: So it's hatred towards another race, right?
10: So when has he ever exhibited that? Give me clear and specific examples.
9: You got one? Well, yeah, I heard someone say he told. Yes.
10: Okay, but let me just help you out here.
9: Huh?
10: What you think he's a racist? Because the media has told you he's a racist. Because you can't give me an example off the top of your head, and even when you phone a friend of the audience. I'm not criticizing you. Maybe the media is lying to you. Maybe the man who's being called a racist is actually someone that's trying to improve lives of all Americans.
13: I was just going to ask if you see the irony in your own propaganda in the Constitution on your brainwash tour. Having the explanations here because you don't believe the reader is smart enough to understand the language is kind of propaganda.
14: Well, no. So do you know who that audience is for?
13: For people who can't read it.
14: Yeah, that's a Constitution for third graders.
13: Yeah. Why are you handing it out to college students?
14: Let's test your knowledge. Don't open it up. Right. What is the 10th Amendment? Okay, let's get easier. What's the 4th Amendment?
13: Isn't that the No Quartering Act?
14: No, that's the 3rd Amendment. How many articles are there in the U.S. Constitution?
13: There's 8 articles.
14: Seven. What is Article 3 of the U.S. Constitution?
13: I just want to ask
14: No, but I'm just saying, so, you came here guns a-blazing.
13: Yeah.
14: You do not know more than a third grader about the U.S. Constitution.
8: 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Josh Hammer and Jack Posobiec, both friends and colleagues of Charlie. Of course, we'll hear more from Charlie himself, more on this special tribute, this day of remembrance, a day of tribute to Charlie Kirk, as this special edition of the Mike Gallagher Show continues.
15: We are the ones who build. We are the ones who create. We are the ones who lift up humanity. You thought you could kill Charlie Kirk? You have made him immortal. You have immortalized Charlie Kirk. And now millions will carry on his legacy.

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0: Mike Gallagher.
1: One of the joys of getting to do this for a living is to be surrounded by smart people. Josh Hammer is a senior editor at large at Newsweek. I love his work. I've read Josh in the New York Post, National Review, Harvard Journal of Law and Public Policy. He speaks a lot. And again, one of the real smart ones out there, and a real honor to welcome on this special tribute today to Charlie Kirk, the one and only Josh Hammer. Josh, it's great to welcome you on this important day. I've been saying this to everybody. It's hard to believe it's been 1 year. Can you believe that our friend Charlie was taken from us a year ago today?
2: Well, Mike, thank you so much for the praise. I'm not sure I deserve it, but I appreciate it nonetheless. Listen, when Charlie was assassinated, I mean, here we are 1 year later. I think it's still hard, frankly, to even say those words.
1: Yep.
2: I immediately knew that it was one of those moments that I would never forget. Similar to when I was in seventh grade when 9/11 happened, I remember the loudspeaker saying, plane struck 9/11. There are certain moments in one's lifetime that you just don't forget. Where you were, what you're doing, the emotions that were going through your mind, your heart at that time. And for me, that was one such moment. I had known Charlie for a number of years. I got to know him a little bit initially when I was editing his op-eds. I inherited him as one of the conservative columnists at Newsweek when I was helming the op-ed section at Newsweek. And we developed a relationship. I spoke at some Turning Point conferences. It was really only over the final, I would say, a year and a half-ish of his life that we started to get particularly close. And we were in active communication, essentially, daily. He being a devout Christian, myself being an observant Jew, we share a mutual passion for this ecumenical, biblical coalition without which Western civilization, the United States, cannot stand. And we were strategizing about all the garbage that surrounds us and how to power through. And it's just such a tragedy, Mike. And currently, I'm actually working on my second book right now. And currently, the draft of this book opens in part with the insights of that day as kind of a window into what was happening in the world at that time and how I think, unfortunately, Charlie's death left a massive vacuum for a lot of particularly evil forces, shall I say, to kind of fill that gulf. So it's just a tragedy on countless levels. I haven't even mentioned Erica and his young children. But we will not forget Charlie, that's for sure.
1: Amen. And I hope that your words resound to this day that you wrote just 2 days after he was assassinated. You wrote, Charlie died, as so often seems to happen to the greats, doing what he loved, modeling civil discourse in the public battle of ideas. The living embodiment of the First Amendment in his tragically truncated life, Charlie died as a literal martyr for free speech. And of course, perfectly put, Josh, and yet the hatred that they have for him to this day, so much so that they, you know, we saw in August the whole celebration of his assassination and this podcaster leading a pro-assassination chant and mocking Charlie's faith, taunting his life. That hatred that they felt for him to this day, even in death, is very real. I don't think it's performative. They truly do loathe him, and they despised him when he was alive. And as you put it, all he wanted was civil discourse in the public arena. He went into a college campus, hostile territory, and said, prove me wrong. You know, this is how I feel. I want to debate you. Can you explain this hatred? Can you help us understand this visceral loathing for a young man like Charlie Kirk from so many on the left?
2: And by the way, Mike, as I'm sure you know, he didn't just do that domestically. He traveled the world to do this. So he had this famous exchange about Hamas and Gaza with a pro-Hamas defender at the Oxford Student Union. And Charlie acquitted himself amazingly well in that extremely hostile setting. So he did this essentially all around the world. He was a voice for truth. You know, I read a recent column comparing him actually to Socrates. I'm not necessarily saying that Charlie was a, you know, obviously the analogy has limits. But think about the fact that he was shouting truths into an environment that was not hospitable to those truths. And ultimately, right, he died because of that. Obviously, a different form of death. But listen, why did they go after Charlie so badly? Well, he was very effective, first and foremost. He was a deeply, deeply effective communicator. He was the icon of a generation. I mean, to this day, younger millennials, so many Zoomers, Gen Z conservatives, Christians, religious Jews, frankly. I looked at Charlie as someone who deeply inspired them and really got them involved, not just in politics, but also in faith and religious observance. He was a clearly influential figure across so many streams of life. There also is this broader horrific assassination fetishization going on the political left. These statistics, the polls on this do not lie. They consistently show that the further left you go on the political spectrum, the more willing, perhaps even eager you are to meet words with force and violence if need be. This is a very, very old trend on the left. I would argue goes back, frankly, to the French Revolution, which was founded on violence and left-wing ideals. So it's a very, very long, sordid attribute of many on the left, and it is having a resurgence here in the 2020s, this decade. But Mike, it's an existential issue for our country, and Charlie's unique ability to disseminate truth above all, I think, is why they took out that horrific assassination fetish on him above all.
1: We're visiting with Josh Hammer from the Josh Hammer Show podcast, Radio America on Trial for the First, syndicated columnist and Newsweek, and about the life and legacy of Charlie Kirk. Let me, in the moments we have left together, we could spend hours on this. I have a theory that some of the muddled minds, the muddled thinking over Charlie stems from the very volatile debate that has been ongoing for the last year and beyond about Israel. You know, there's this gigantic argument from even from within our own side of the aisle about the role that Israel plays in America's foreign policy. We see gross anti-Semitism that is disguised as sort of a provocative thinking. How does our relationship with Israel, Charlie's relationship with Israel, there were lots of allegations that he was wavering and there were supposedly Jewish donors who were upset with him and all this crap. Do you think that Israel enters into the dialogue over the hatred of Charlie and the real weird, dark conversations that have taken place following his murder?
2: So it's complicated, but let me try to unpack it as quickly as I can. So sure. Let's start with first principles. Charlie in first principles was an unambiguous Christian Zionist. He was the Mike Huckabee of his generation. This is a guy who shortly after October 7th put on his social media feed him at the Western Wall wearing a kippah, the Jewish headwear, with his hand on the wall, quoting Genesis chapter 12, verse 3, which is the verse where God famously says to Abraham, "I will bless those who bless you and curse those who curse you." It's a famous verse of the Hebrew Bible, often quoted by Christian Zionists. Charlie was firmly of the conviction that the land of Israel was promised to the Jewish people. And frankly, his posthumous book, his final book on Shabbat, on the Sabbath, I've read the entire thing. It is incredible. It is an incredible tribute to his belief in the truth of all scripture, not just the New Testament, but also the Hebrew Bible, the Old Testament. I mean, this is a guy who turned off his phone when Orthodox Jews like myself turn off our phone. So the notion that he had an anti-Semitic bone in his body is utterly nonsensical. Now, having said that, Charlie, as we already discussed, was a leader of his generation, and he saw this a generation that is starting to waffle on this particular issue. So he was trying to strategize as to how to chart the best path forward, and he knew that he couldn't necessarily go, let's call it a full Mark Levin or Ben Shapiro. No disrespect, I'm friends with Mark and Ben, but he knew strategically that he couldn't necessarily take the same tactic in order to appeal to millennials and Zoomers. Now, he did lose one large donor who happened to be Jewish, who disagreed with Charlie on the issue of Tucker Carlson, which I also disagree with him. And Charlie did defend Tucker until the day he died, but I don't think Charlie could have possibly foreseen that Tucker would have had a glazing interview of his lifelong nemesis, Nick Fuentes, about a month and a half after Charlie was tragically killed. So it's complicated, but at the level of core conviction, Mike, this is a guy who genuinely, honest to God, believed that the land of Israel was promised to the Jewish people and that the Hebraic political, legal, moral foundation is indispensable to the West and to the United States. And that is just one of countless reasons that we miss him so much today, amidst our heated discourse on that issue.
1: Josh Hammer, your clarity, as usual, is refreshing. I so appreciate you taking time out of your busy day to talk about our friend and colleague, Charlie Kirk, taken from us 1 year ago today. All the best, Josh. Keep fighting the good fight and keep up the great work that you continue to do. We got a lot of fans for of you, and I know people are going to find your work. We appreciate your time very much, Josh. All the best.
2: God bless, Mike. Thank you.
1: Take care. More coming up on this special tribute to Charlie Kirk. It's the Mike Gallagher Show for September 10th. Stay with us.

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5: With SRN News, I'm Michael Harrington in Washington. President Trump returned to the White House early yesterday, leaving Camp David a day earlier and cutting off his trip that would have lasted through today because he wanted to get back and weigh its next steps in the war with Iran ahead of his trip to New York this coming week for the UN General Assembly. Iran on Saturday conveyed conditions to the U.S. for an end to the hostilities through Qatar. Possibly this could happen. The president's response is what everyone's waiting for now. North Korea has launched a pair of short-range ballistic missiles into the ocean, according to South Korea's military. The launch this morning comes 2 days after North Korea threatened to bolster its nuclear capacities in response to what it calls U.S. hostilities. The launch follows a series of weapons tests by North Korea, even though the U.S. is scaling back military exercises. This is SRN News.
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1: Continuing on what for all of us here at Salem Media and really around the country is a very important day, the day that we commemorate the one-year anniversary of the unbelievable assassination of our friend and colleague Charlie Kirk. Jack Posobiec is the senior editor at Human Events, host of the Human Events podcast, well known to podcast audiences and TV and people who engage in cultural and conservative media. Is a New York Times bestselling author. And look, he's got a book, Unhumans, Socialist Revolution, Tactics for Patriots to Survive a Communist Upbringing. I'm sure a book that Charlie would bless, because we are up against it right now, my friends. We've got a communist takeover happening in the Democrat Party, and Jack Posobiec is right in the middle of it. So, Jack, it's a real honor to welcome you to this special edition of this show as we pay tribute to Charlie. I'm going to start with sort of acknowledging that the unthinkable happened 1 year ago today. We've always, I think all of us have worried about this. The left loves political violence. They relish silencing their opponents. I think Charlie was well aware of it. He and I talked about the security concerns he had on behalf of his family. But Jack, by God, they did it. They did it. They took him out. They took out one of the most powerful and impactful voices of a generation. And I just wonder if you've sort of wrapped your brain around that, and if that's sort of do you see it the same way I do, and do you recognize that this is what the angry, violent left is just capable of doing?
2: Well, Mike, thanks again for doing the show today for Charlie and being a voice to remember and remind people who he was and keep his memory alive. And I know that there's been a lot of folks who want to try to, you know, use Charlie's name or legacy for their own purposes or their own personal purposes. And I just appreciate you being there and so many others who are just trying to tell the story of what Charlie fought for and talk about his mission and talk about that's what it was all about. It wasn't some grand, complex, you know, thing that Charlie was trying to do. He was trying to remind people that we just need to put God back at the center of our life. We need to put love of country back at the center of our life and an actual joy for being with one another. This was the opposite of what he talked about, these reprobates on the left and the violence, and they are violent people. They're extremely violent people. And Charlie was the opposite of that. And that's something that I think a lot of people miss, is that Charlie was there with not just one microphone, by the way, two microphones. He would go to campus with two microphones, one for him and one for anyone who wanted to speak. And he always had the rule, whoever disagrees with me gets to come to the very front. Right. And I can't think of anything that's more tied to the bedrock of our foundational principles as the First Amendment, the right to debate, the right to freedom of speech in a civil society. This is the bedrock issue upon which all other American institutions are built, the right that we are going to discuss our differences publicly and, you know, forcefully and with facts and with passion, but we're not going to cross that line. And ultimately, these people on the far left have committed to extraordinary violence. And one thing, and we actually wrote about the original edition of this book came out, you know, in 2024, so prior to all these things happening, and we wrote that the violence is actually what they want. They claim that they want equality, they claim that they want justice, they claim that they want equity and all these, this, you know, fair practices, and we just want to help minorities and all this stuff. And it was just not true, because they never do it. If they actually wanted to do any of those things, you think they might do it once in a while, but they never do. And our argument was that what they actually have is envy, resentment, hatred of Christians, hatred of the country, hatred of our founding, hatred of God, and that the violence is actually the point. They want to justify these violent ends. So, we now seen three assassination attempts on President Trump where bullets were flying. And of course, 1 year ago today, I'll never forget those first couple moments, you know, getting comments. I was on live, doing my live show, and we started getting comments in from viewers saying, hey, something happened at Charlie's event. And then, of course, I, you know, kind of cover the microphone. I get in touch with my producers because we had staff who were there. You know, we had colleagues who were there. I said, can you get a hold of somebody? Because, you know, initially we thought that it was another one of these hoaxes, because we would get a lot of those. When Turning Point would go to events, we would get hoaxes. We would get, you know, bomb threats, somebody trying to shut down the event. So I was initially hoping that it was something like that. But I'll tell you, Mike, even from the very first moments of this one, I felt something was different. I felt that it wasn't a hoax. And I don't know how to explain that. I could just feel it internally that something was different about this, that something about this was real.
1: I could tell.
2: That something bad, bad had happened.
1: I could tell because I was watching you that day. I happened to be watching you and saw that unfold in real time. And I just felt for you because I could see it on your face. I could tell in your voice that this was real. I mean, we were all praying. Of course, my phone was blowing up with Salem colleagues, and I was praying that maybe he was injured. You know, there were initial reports that he was hurt, but not necessarily fatal. And then, of course, the reality set in. Jack Posobiec is joining us to talk about the great Charlie Kirk 1 year later after that fateful day in Utah. You know, you so perfectly articulated the real tragedy of what happened, and that is his ability and his willingness to go in and represent the best of America. You know, you're so right. I'm a big mouth talk show host all these years. I lose my temper. I'm impatient. I hang up on jerk callers. Charlie loved the debate. He grew up on talk radio. In fact, Andrew Colvett told me in a group in Florida once, always was said, and I felt so humbled by this, and to this day I carry this in my heart. Andrew said that Charlie always was said to have grown up on Rush Limbaugh, and Andrew said the truth is he also grew up on Mike Gallagher. His folks listened to me too back in many years ago. So for those of us kind of veterans of talk radio, he was sort of a student of conservatism and the spoken word. And Jack, I have one reasonable Democrat friend, and that one reasonable Democrat friend, he's a normal Democrat. He said to me, I didn't agree with anything Charlie ever stood for, but I gave him so much credit because he wanted dialogue, debate, dissent. He loved that arena, Jack. He went in and he wasn't a jerk to people. He gave them a microphone. He would challenge them. He wanted them to challenge him. It was really the best of us, Jack. And they just decided that voice was going to be silenced. And I don't know if you feel the same way. I don't want to be a fatalist today. I'd rather be optimistic and lean into the wonderful things that he's left with all of us. But on the other hand, things all kind of went to pot after he was killed in this country, don't you think? Isn't there, there's a divisiveness, there's a malaise, there's sort of an ugliness right now. And I think a lot of it happened after Charlie was killed. Would you agree with that assessment?
2: Well, there's no question. I mean, Charlie's murder was an outpouring of evil. And I think that a lot of people were traumatized by this. And I think it would be wishful thinking to say that that didn't happen. I do think that a lot of people reacted to that trauma in different ways. Some people in ways that, you know, there's turned into a lot of finger pointing, and then it turned into a lot of people trying to say, you know, oh, this person's going to be the leader now, and this person's going to be the leader. And you didn't see anybody who was more interested in just going out there and promoting the message. And I do think that it was a traumatic event. And I think that for a lot of people, you know, they kind of stopped talking about it, and they kind of didn't want to deal with it because they thought, no, if I stop talking about it, it won't be front of mind, and I won't be thinking about it the way that, you know, the way that, you know, that is so hard to do. And at the same time, you know, I've just tried to say, you can't change reality. And this is the reality. And the reality is that there are so many people in this country that we can't forget this, who celebrated what happened that day.
1: Right.
2: And ultimately, regardless of all the finger pointing and all the infighting, None of that changes the fact that there were thousands upon thousands of people who celebrated, who laughed, and who are continuing. You look at the Hassan Piker videos, continuing to laugh and mock at Charlie, who, again, was a young man, a young father, a young husband. He's got kids who go through their birthdays now and Christmases and holidays without their dad, without their dad being there on Christmas morning. And these people thought it was funny. And until we deal with that problem, we are not going to be able to get back to reality as an America as we knew it. And so that's one of the reasons that I'm you know, speaking out, that we put out the book, because we need to get focused on the actual threats, not only that that existed for Charlie, but it actually exists for all of us and are a real impediment to actual political progress in our country.
1: Your book, Unhumans, coming out in about a week and a half or so from now. You can pre-order it now. And I love the title. I can't wait to dive into it. The Socialist Revolution, Tactics for How We Patriots Have to Survive a Communist Uprising, because there is a communist uprising. And Jack Posobiec, I have to tell you that in the wake of Charlie's absence, we need your voice and others like yours now more than ever. We really appreciate you taking time on this special day. Appreciate you very much. I appreciate your work. You keep fighting the good fight, and thanks again for joining us.
2: Well, God bless, Mike. And I'll have to say that, you know, one thing that Charlie and I first connected on was that we were both young students in the University of Talk Radio. And I certainly was right there listening to Rush Limbaugh and, yes, Mike Gallagher as well.
1: Thank you, Jack. Well, and it came full circle because, again, I'm watching you regularly and appreciating your work very much. And I can't wait to crack open your book. So the feeling is very mutual. And I very, very much appreciate your kind words. Thanks, Jack. Appreciate you very much. God bless. More coming up on this special tribute to Charlie Kirk. It's the Mike Gallagher Show for September 10th. Stay with us.

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7: The Second Amendment does not apply to semi-auto rifles, nor does it apply to bolt-action rifles, pistols, or revolvers. Hey, the Second Amendment restricts government. The technology of the firearm is irrelevant. The restrictions on government remains the same, regardless of the firearm. The Second Amendment was not written to grant permission to citizens to own and bear firearms. It forbids government's interference in the right to keep and bear arms, period. Supporting the Second Amendment. This is the Big 1070. The answer.

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1: Continuing with this special edition of the Mike Gallagher Show, Charlie Kirk remembering. There's a new documentary coming out today called Can You Hear Me Now? It centers around one of Charlie's last interviews. In the movie, he touched on a number of topics, including COVID and the church.
2: You look at the biblical role, it is Christian's role to be the counselor to the king. It's the Christian's role to be the advisor, the counselor, the guider, the mentor, the corrector of the state. And if not us, then who? During the lockdowns, we saw a false teaching that said that the Christian should not get involved in politics. But think about how the separation of church and state was perverted during COVID. So we were said, okay, we always agreed separation church and state, great. But where was that when the government was able to shut down the church? I thought they were supposed to be separate. Why was the government allowed to say you have to wear a mask inside of your church? The government was allowed to say that you have to take a vaccine inside of your church. Wait, so what they're saying is, oh, no Christians in government, but government's allowed in the church. When the church gets locked down during COVID, when they take Easter from us and they take Pentecost from us, what do most of our pastors do? Oh, well, there's nothing I can really do about this. They failed and they should resign and they should no longer be pastors. They should no longer be pastors because they took our most holy days away from us. We saw depression go up, anxiety go up, we saw crime go up, we saw degeneracy go up, we saw our entire culture implode. Why? Because the church was closed and we closed it ourselves. The government didn't do anything. The church did it to themselves.
1: One of our great honors was to attend the Charlie Kirk Memorial in Arizona last September. We visited the Turning Point headquarters, which Charlie, of course, founded, and mourners had paid tribute and laid a ton of flowers and memorials to Charlie. And among them, we caught up with podcaster Benny Johnson, who shared very emotional thoughts about Charlie's passing.
3: Benny, there are very few people in American culture who have had this kind of an impact on the American people.
4: Well, right, especially after their passing. So this is what normally happens, is people lose power. Tyrants lose power after their passing. People live their lives and they go on, and then, you know, you're truly gone when people forget your name. I've never in my life witnessed what's happening here. Charlie's social media accounts have doubled and tripled in size. My entire social media feed, along with every other person on earth, is now seeing Charlie's voice speaking to us. What has happened here is a martyrdom in the true sense of the Christian tradition. The same way that the blood of Stephen, who, and it gave me chills thinking about this, Mike, was the same age as Charlie upon his martyrdom, the same way that that inspired the single greatest growth of Christianity and the kingdom of God upon his death, that is what we are witnessing here. And Charlie, in many interviews, explained what he wanted his legacy to be. What 20-year-old man does that, by the way? He explained many times, I want to be remembered for courage for the kingdom of God. And God is using, as he always does, Charlie's martyrdom to advance the kingdom of God. It is precisely what Charlie would have wanted. I get chills talking about it.
3: One of the world's most popular social media influencers, Benny Johnson, with us here outside Turning Point USA. Benny, you talk about chills. I came across a video of an interview Charlie gave the morning he was killed with Fox Nation. Did you see what he said when he was asked, how do you live your life? What rules do you follow? What quotes do you go by? And the first one was, this too shall pass. I mean, he was so prophetic hours before he was killed in Salt Lake City, almost foreshadowing what was going to happen to him.
4: I will live who knows how long, but whatever my deathbed is, I will be able to say I was witness to a miracle. I've worked with Charlie for 10 years. I saw the prophetic nature of his life. What 14-year-old is wandering the halls of the RNC convention in 2012 when Mitt Romney was running for president, talking about the vision for Turning Point, begging for his first donors, wandering the stairwells there in Tampa? 14-year-old boys are getting Legos stuck up their nose, not doing that. And what Charlie has built is the single most powerful youth political organization on earth, that is the fastest growing political organization in the world currently. That is the hand of God. We were witness to a miracle. We were witness to a prophetic calling, and we all got to see it in our own ways. Some of us up close, some of us worked with him like you did, Mike. And when we were working with Charlie, you could actually see it. And I don't know, other than the birth of my own children, I don't think I'll ever be able to say I was witness to a true miracle. So this was a true miracle. It's God's telling us he's real, he's working, and he's not done with America yet.
1: 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He was with Charlie at Utah Valley 1 year ago today, that fateful day. We'll also visit with one of Charlie's early mentors, Turning Point USA board member and our dear friend Tom Sedeka, as we continue to remember the life and the legacy of Charlie Kirk here on this special episode of The Mike Gallagher Show.
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7: 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So I picked up the phone and I called them. 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

0: a direct challenge to Soviet leader Mikhail Gorbachev. "Mr. Gorbachev, tear down this wall." The Berlin Wall was more than concrete and barbed wire. It represented a system that restricted movement, divided families, and denied millions the freedoms Americans often take for granted. Reagan refused to treat that division as permanent. He understood that free nations must be willing to identify the difference between liberty and oppression, and have the courage to say so. 2 years later, the Berlin Wall fell. Freedom survives when people refuse to accept tyranny as inevitable. So when freedom is challenged today, will we have the courage to defend it with the same clarity?
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2: The intersection of our faith and the world is a battlefield, strewn with debris of a fallen world. It challenges even the hardiest souls. And yet, this intersection is the context of our faith. As courageous Christian warriors, we must navigate this difficult terrain in our personal walk and as we seek to bring Christ to those who are lost and struggling.
3: Friends, welcome and thank you for joining us on Courageous Christianity, a radio show and podcast about real faith for the real world. I'm Richard Mendelow, and with me as always, my wife and wingman in all things, Christy Mendelow.
4: Hello, everyone, and so glad you're here with us today.
3: Friends, when I was stationed in Iraq, I was over there with a really smart guy, really totally interesting guy, and he coined a couple terms. They were new to me, and I don't think it was that corporate speak that everybody's so into, like you've got to peel back the onion or you got to pull the thread or all those things that people say at meetings.
4: End of job.
3: Get to end of job, Christy.
4: Boss said that, and I was like, what?
3: And so a term that he used was the conversational arc.
4: Okay.
3: He would talk about the conversational arc of things, dealing with some of the complex situations that we dealt with the Iraqi Ministry of the Interior and resourcing the border forces and the port of entry police. And I thought it was a very interesting term, and I've actually been thinking about it a lot lately, where you may have all these conversations. They have a beginning, they have a middle, and they have an end. And it's kind of this arc or this trajectory. And my contention is that the sooner you bring all of the conversations in which we engage to God, to Scripture, the shorter that conversational arc will be, and the less collateral damage there will be for the people around us. And by collateral damage, what I mean is, in all of these conversations we have, whether it's about politics or whether it's about how we conduct ourselves in the world or what we see on TV or any of these things, there'll be a beginning, a middle, and an end. People will hear what's said. Sometimes plans will be made. Sometimes those plans will be detrimental, short-sighted, have second and third order effects, which are damaging. And then sometimes we will bring that conversation very quickly to God, and all of that struggle will be avoided because our thinking will be what it should be. And so basically today, Christy and I are just going to chat, and we're going to have some conversations about the stuff that just comes up for us, and we're going to bring everything as quickly as we can to God, to Scripture. And then my hope is that you'll see how that shortens the arc. It enriches the conversation with things that are true and meaningful and lasting, as opposed to all of the temporary nonsense of this world. So that's what we're going to do, and I hope you'll stay with us. And before we begin, let us pray together. Heavenly Father, thank you for your grace and mercy. Thank you for the opportunity that we have to come together to talk about you, to learn from your word as guided by your Holy Spirit. and to take all we gain and to apply it

0: as we navigate the spiritual battlefield of this world as warriors and shepherds and caregivers. Help us, Father, help us to stand up and to do the work of our faith with discipline and determination. Help us to read our Bibles, to pray, and at the intersection of our faith and this tragic world, to stand firmly but with compassion. Father, we ask that you would bless our conversation today. Whatever the conversational arc, let it be profitable for our listeners, that it would bless their families, and the opportunity that we each have to serve you. We pray in Jesus' mighty name. Amen.
1: Amen.
0: So when I say conversational arc, does that make sense?
1: Yeah. You said beginning, middle, and end, and a good conversation has that. It's the ones that go on forever that and don't kind of come to a point that
0: and
1: don't.
0: Go in circles and end up heated and angry.
1: Yeah.
0: And then I think of them as tornadoes where people start pulling in all of this stuff.
1: Well, and then they lose their point.
0: They lose their point, and things can often get heated. And so the quicker you bring things to the Bible, what does God say? What's meaningful? What's lasting? What's profitable? Because what's been on my heart lately is how the things of this world are just temporary.
1: Yeah.
0: And who wants to work for 70 or 80 years to gain knowledge that you'll lose, to make money that you'll spend, to buy things that you can't take with you, to have relationships that may end well or poorly, all in this transient flash that the world says is it? Beauty that we lose, muscles that we work to build, that atrophy, you know what I mean?
1: Yeah, I've been thinking about it perhaps in the same way, thinking about sweet Dolly Parton and her passing not too long ago, and thinking about the life that she lived, those 80 years. And, you know, as wonderful as her life seemed, obviously, well, not obviously, but I didn't know her. Seems like everyone in the world did know her, and that she touched people's lives with light and fun and beauty and heart and God. And the thing that I've come to, though, is go forward another 80 years, and will anyone remember Dolly Parton? And so as I'm getting older every year, I'm coming to that place of, wow, beginning, middle, and end. The end is getting closer. And, you know, we never know when that end is going to be, but
0: kind of thinking about what matters, truly
1: yeah,
0: matters.
1: Yeah, what truly matters, and kind of what a Creed song, what's it all for? And if you don't have God, if you don't have Christ, how can you live in that arc, right? Because it's just all temporary.
0: Yeah, this is what's been on my mind. And so you say to yourself, all right, if I do what the world tells me to do, it's going to be all temporary. It'll all be gone. It's not going to last very long. God rest Dolly Parton, little sweet mm-hmm. soul.
1: Yeah.
0: But if I do the things that God says are valuable, then they not only have lasting value in this world by all the people that they bless, who then bless their children and their children's children.
1: Yeah.
0: But also in the kingdom of God, which doesn't end when we die, there is continued value. This is preparation that we would not only see the kingdom of God here in an earthly way, but in eternity. And so I contend that the sooner we bring all of our conversations to the Word of God, and then we pour them through that filter, we can bend things toward that which is profitable and lasting. And 2 Timothy chapter 3, verse 16 and 17 come to mind, and they say, All scripture is inspired by God and profitable for teaching, for reproof, for correction, for training in righteousness, so that the man of God may be thoroughly equipped for every good work. And I think that's important. There was a young man over at our house yesterday, and I asked him, he was talking, somehow or other, we got on a conversation about spending money, and he said that he and his girlfriend just figured out that they were spending too much money eating out, and they were going to save money by eating at home. So he's in his late 20s, and he has a girlfriend, and I guess they eat out a lot. And I looked at him, and if you think about at that point, all the different places that conversation could have gone.
1: Right.
0: And I'm thinking, okay, I'm an old guy. I've lived a lot of life, and I've seen things that matter and things that don't matter and things that hurt. And I just looked at him, and I said, do you and your girlfriend have faith together? And he paused for a minute, and he never answered that question. But I just looked at him. And I said, keep in mind, the world will pull you in a lot of directions. If you have faith, then you have the same destination. And if you keep your eyes on that destination, life will pull you together. If, on the other hand, you don't have faith, well, now it's all just temporary, and who knows where life will pull you.
1: Yeah, I loved that. I kind of overheard some of that conversation, and I loved that leadership that you were trying to share with him.
0: Well, it's what you and I have discovered over a long period of time, sometimes where we've made our own problems, where we've made our own struggle. And that is, if you're focused on God, then you have a common destination. So ultimately, wherever you start, you're getting closer day by day.
1: Well, and speaking of that, you turned to me when he left and you said, I always try to get there very quickly. And there is talking about faith. And I said, I know you do. And you just did it.
0: And that's the conversational arc that we're talking about, so as to prejudice our words toward that which is profitable, that which is true, eternally true, not just like we said in the last show with bell bottoms in the 1970s and straight leg jeans in the 1980s. And if you're allowing the world to shape your perception of everything, you're like, whoa, wait a second, I got a closet full of bell bottoms. What happened? And if you've got a closet full of the things of this world, and then the world changes, and all of that suddenly became meaningless, which is what happens as life progresses, then you have to ask yourself, has this been a worthwhile journey? And I think anything hard should be worthwhile, and this is certainly a challenging journey. The thing that I was concerned about after our last show is I don't feel like I emphasized prayer enough in talking about these things. And especially in the conversational arc, remember, as you talk to people, as you talk about things, you can bring God into that conversation through a constant dialogue where you say to him, what is profitable to say here? What would you have me say in this circumstance? What is loving? What is kind? What is true? And so prayer in the midst of conversation, and as you think through your true opinions, is critical, lest you be a man tossed on the waves, like the Bible talks about. Stay with us. We're going to talk in the next segment about the difference between wrestling and struggling.

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I'm Christy Mindelow, Richard's wingman on the show and in life. 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

0: Friends, welcome back. You're listening to Courageous Christianity, and that beautiful voice is Chad Strader singing What a Friend We Have in Jesus. And I asked Stephen to play it because as we went to break, we were talking about prayer and bringing things to God. And I think what was on my heart is to say how much we can struggle in this world. And as we consider the conversational arc of everything, the movement of meaning from that which is temporary and superficial to that which is lasting and of value. And we said in the first segment that in these many conversations that we have, the sooner we can bring those conversations to the Word of God. And Jesus is the Word of God. John chapter 1 says so. In the beginning was the Word, and the Word was with God, and the Word was God. And so what came to me was a passage of Scripture which says, so Christ himself gave the apostles, the prophets, the evangelists, the pastors and teachers to equip his people for works of service so that the body of Christ may be built up until we all reach unity in the faith and in the knowledge of the Son of God and become mature, attaining to the whole measure of the fullness of Christ. Then we will no longer be infants tossed back and forth by the waves and blown here and there by every wind of teaching and by the cunning and craftiness of people in their deceitful scheming. And so in these many conversations, we bring it as fast as we can to the love of God, to the Word of God, which is for us to help us to the fullness of our faith in Christ.
1: Yeah, speaking of those being tossed on the waves, I thought of kind of the flip side of that conversational arc, a benefit there, going back to the sweet Dolly Parton. I saw, I guess, a clip of an interview that was done. And it was basically a reporter trying to get her to say something about her political beliefs. And she just kind of stopped it short. And she was kind, sweet, just like Bubbly Dolly would be. But she said, you know, I'm not that, I am this, which is I'm an entertainer, I'm a performer. It's not for me to speak to that. And so I thought about that in the conversational arc. If we don't know who we are and whose we are, which we talk a lot about, then we could be pulled off into these conversations that
0: tossed on the waves
1: that are not in alignment with who we are in Christ. And obviously this conversation wasn't from a faith-based standpoint, but she knew full and well who she was, and she didn't put up with much. And so you talk about a conversational arc, she was able to keep it from taking her to be tossed on the waves, because you know what the media would have
0: just
1: done.
0: Just to stop the conversation, yeah, and say, I'm not going there.
1: Yeah, and she did it so nicely and beautifully and Dolly Parton-like. And I think, you know, I've had people I've taught in the past ask, you know, if you have a client that comes to you or someone that comes to you with some sort of conflict or conflicting message, and they're trying to pull you into a conversation, you can still say it nicely, and it would be something along the lines of, you know, that's not something that I really care to talk about. And that's basically what she was saying, is I know who I am, and I'm not going there.
0: I think that's a great addition to the thinking about a conversational arc, because as you've heard me say many times, culture is downstream of faith,
1: yeah,
0: and politics is downstream of culture. And if we allow everything to become about politics, we reduce our faith,
1: yeah,
0: to politics. And if we allow everything to be about culture, as though culture is what's written about in the Bible, then our faith is reduced to man's passing fancies. And the next thing you know, we're all wearing bell bottoms again.
1: Oh my gosh, the bell bottoms.
0: I'm stuck on the whole bell
1: really
0: bottoms
1: are.
0: Thing. How does that even happen?
1: I don't know. It's not a good look. Sorry.
0: This is not going to be a very good transition, but Christy and I were having a conversation this morning, and it's not the first time we've had the exact same conversation. And whenever I use the word struggle, remember we talked a couple weeks ago about the struggle bus, and I'm on the struggle bus having one of those days. And Christy doesn't like that word struggle used the way I use it. She prefers the word wrestle. So I just wanted to have this conversation with you, because as we go back and forth about it, there are actually some very interesting distinctions that come out of the conversation, which might help us to be more objective in our struggle or wrestling.
1: Well, speaking of distinctions, it's not that I don't like the word or the use of the word. I have a different perspective that could be considered, that instead of struggling, which there is struggling and which the Bible speaks to, there is also wrestling. You know, Jacob wrestled with the man and he held on to God, and he was left with a kind of a catch in his hip, and his name was then changed. After that, he was changed, he was transformed in that wrestling. I often talk about a butterfly and a chrysalis, and if that butterfly does not wrestle, it doesn't blossom into that beautiful creature that it is. And that's kind of wrestling in that cocoon.
0: What is struggling then?
1: I think to me, what I hear is struggling is perhaps maybe not as much hope in it as in wrestling. Wrestling is kind of, you're working it out, you know, you're moving
0: forward.
1: You're
0: working to get somewhere.
1: Yeah, and you're with Jesus just like Jacob was. He's holding on to Jesus. He's in the working it out. And struggling is like, ugh, this is so hard. And yeah, it may be really hard.
0: So for you, struggling is kind of going round and round?
1: That would be a good way to say it, yeah.
0: And so you don't like the concept of round and round. You would prefer to think of something meaningful of the effort, and it's going to get you somewhere new and improved.
1: It's not that I don't like it. I think about myself. Long ago, I struggled. I still struggle sometimes. But I have such hope in the Lord that even when I come to something bad, hard, challenging, whatever it is, I know through him I'll work it out and I will blossom, I will grow, I will grow, ultimately grow closer to him. And that's all I've ever wanted. Well, now.
0: I think I'm understanding. Struggling might be something I'm doing today in a challenge. Wrestling is something that might take place as I work to refine my understanding, and there's growth in it.
1: Struggling can feel like this is hard. I don't know what to do and I want this to stop. Wrestling asks, God, where are you in this? What is true? What am I resisting? What are you asking of me? Does that make sense?
0: So I'm going to get on the wrestle bus?
1: Hey, we could create a new little charm. I found a struggle bus charm, and now we can make a wrestle bus charm.
0: I think it's one of those things. I understand what you're saying now. Struggle kind of feels more static. It feels like I'm pushing against things that are, as opposed to wrestling, which feels like there might be some movement that's being resisted, but I am going to push against it, and I'm going to be better for that resistance.
1: It's kind of like the distinction between life is hard or life can be hard.
0: Tell me about that.
1: So life is hard. That's a blanket statement. Everything in life is hard. And if you come to...
0: Ice cream's not hard.
1: Well, but by that definition of life is hard, then something in that is hard. And so those are, I've talked about this before, but the lenses that we put on, and that may shape what we see. Life is, life is a challenge, life is hard. But that distinction of can, life can be hard. And that's a very true statement. Life can be hard. Life can also be easy. There's a distinct difference between
0: cup half full, cup half empty a little bit.
1: I think so.
0: Where the one envisions productivity because of wrestling and the other envisions going in circle trying to change things that you can't change. Or, if I'm understanding correctly, the negative perception that everything is hard, like Eeyore.
1: It's the difference between Winnie the Pooh and Eeyore.
0: Yeah. Just to note, ice cream isn't hard, but the calories that you try to get rid of afterwards could be difficult to get rid of.
1: And therein lies why sometimes we make life hard because of the choices that we make, i.e. eating the ice cream.
0: Okay. I think we've finally ironed that out, and I get what you're saying about the difference between the actually what just popped into my head was the struggle bus is broken down on the side of the road and we're getting on the struggle bus and we're going nowhere. We're just gonna like have a bad time within the struggle bus. The wrestle bus, it's not broken down and it actually takes you somewhere, but it could be hard along the way.
1: Yeah. I think in wrestling, you're there with God. He is with you. You see it and you're wrestling through it and forward movement. And struggling, it could just be stuck on the side of the road.
0: Well, I would say this, the sooner you bring it to God, the sooner you bring it to Jesus in prayer, the sooner it becomes movement and growth and the less it feels like struggle.
1: Amen.
0: Stay with us, friends. We'll be back in the third segment.

0: As another school year begins, families are settling into new schedules, new teachers, activities, practices, homework, and everything that comes with the start of a new school year. But there is something much more important at stake. Our children are entering classrooms and a culture where they will encounter ideas and influences that challenge biblical truth. The role fathers play in preparing their children for what they will face and pointing them towards Jesus Christ and God's Word has never been more important. That's why we've created 5 ways Christian fathers can prepare their children for the school year, a practical, biblical resource for fathers. If you're a father, download it, pray over it, and put it into practice. If you're a mother, grandparent, church leader, or someone who cares about the next generation, please share it with a father in your life. Find the guide today at CourageousChristianity.today.
1: Friends, welcome back. You're listening to Courageous Christianity. And Christy and I are just having different conversations about some of the things that are on our heart. We talked a little bit about the conversational arc and how the quicker we bring every conversation to Jesus and to Scripture, the beginning, the middle, and the end, the less things will get off track, the less collateral damage there will be in this world. This world will be more godly. And that led us to a conversation about the difference between struggling and wrestling, because I see so much struggle around me. And when Christy and I talk about it, she wants to separate the struggle that we see around us from what might be men and women wrestling to better know God. And we talked about how we bring it all to God in prayer, and the sooner we do, the less struggle and pain there will be. On the way to the station this morning, I was staring out the windshield and thinking about things. And what came to me was that today, unlike in generations before, the news is instantaneous and global. And because bad news sells, most news outlets cover bad news. And so if you go to a news feed, you may see a local story about something bad, a story from another community about something bad, a story from another coast, the East Coast, the West Coast, about something terrible that's happening, a global story about something bad. And I contend that we consume much more negativity than we should. And I contend that because we consume so much negativity, we often think that we don't have the opportunity to make a difference in the world around us. Because I got to be honest, if you surf some news feed before you go to bed, for instance, you see every tragedy everywhere, every accident, every stupid thing that's said, every lie that the devil once repeated. And then you turn your phone off and you're like totally overwhelmed, maybe in a negative place. And you don't wake up in the morning feeling hopeful to go out and bring every conversation to God in prayer. You go out feeling beaten up. And that's where the devil wants you. And so I thought we should talk about that, because just like most car crashes happen within a few miles of home, so does most opportunity. But because the news takes us far from home all day, every day, we forego that opportunity. And something that God says in 2 Chronicles, he said, "Listen, King Jehoshaphat, and all who live in Judah and Jerusalem, this is what the Lord says to you. Do not be afraid or discouraged because of this vast army, for the battle is not yours, but God's. And my mind went to that scripture because our job is to act locally according to the word of God with compassion and love. And we can trust him with the global conflict. Good versus evil. Christy, thoughts?
0: Yeah, totally agree. I think if we allow that media to infiltrate our thoughts, it consumes our way of thinking. And in the amazing brain that we have, we can consume the right information, the truth, the word of God, limit that negative interface, and actually rewire our brain. So there's hope in this, but we have to realize what we're doing. As it comes down to a local place that you're talking about, focusing on what we can do with what we have, I think when we allow the media of today to distract us into looking at those quote-unquote car wrecks and the things that have nothing to do with us, and then we try to make it about us, then we miss the opportunity right in front of our faces.
1: Well, I think all these tragedies everywhere, make no mistake, I do believe they have everything to do with us in terms of our humanity.
0: Well, yeah.
1: And
0: yeah.
1: I know you would agree with that.
0: I mean, from an affecting change standpoint.
1: Right. What comes to me is the famous lines by John Donne in the 1600s, when you would have these small communities built around a church, and when something bad happened, the church bells would toll, and everybody would rush to the church to find out what happened. And basically, they would rush there to find out who died. And John Donne observed this as a clergyman, and he said, "Any man's death diminishes me, for I am involved in mankind. Therefore, never sin to know for whom the bell tolls, it tolls for thee." So I am not suggesting that the mudslide that has occurred, which is such a tragedy to think of these people going about their lives, and then this horrific event happens. I'm not suggesting that that is not important and that I shouldn't be praying about that. Any man's death diminishes me, for I am involved in mankind. And I know neither Christy is suggesting that either. But what I am saying is that turn on a news feed, you see about a car crash, you see about a crime, you see about a murder, you see about a politician who did something bad, you see about, and it's all over the whole country, and it's all over the whole world, and it's just too much. And now, as you're putting your head on your pillow at night, and you're thanking God for the day, and you're praying for tomorrow, what you hope for tomorrow, you can be so lost thousands and thousands of miles at home that you forget to pray for your neighbor across the street who's having a surgery, or you forget to pray for someone at church who lost their job. And so we live locally, and I think that's where our prayers should be, and that's where our hearts should be, because you and I have both commented a lot of times we think about doing mission trips in foreign countries, but we don't think about doing mission trips where we live.
0: Yeah, I mean, we do talk about that, but we end up back at, like, we'd rather do it here in our own backyard, so to speak, than.
1: Yeah.
0: But I think at the same time, a couple things that come to mind. This is probably one of Satan's tactics, is to get us focused on the wrong things. And so, you know, we're talking about the brain. And if we realize that we're focused on everything and places that perhaps we can't necessarily affect great change, that doesn't mean to stop praying. That doesn't mean to send the $15, you know, if you have it to send, but also
1: not to send a $15,
0: yes,
1: if you have
0: right.
1: it to send.
0: But at the same time, don't get your view so focused out there. Have your view focused on God, but look locally at what you can do to affect change, perhaps more quickly than you would be on a global basis.
1: Yeah, it's almost like that saying, don't be so heavenly that you're of no earthly value.
0: Right.
1: When we think of our faith as something separate from the way we actually live our lives, and we try to be all pious and all of these things, and then we don't relate to the people around us. And so what comes to me is, don't be so heavenly that you're of no earthly good. And by the same token, don't be so global that you miss your opportunities locally.
0: Yeah, and I think the other thing, just cautionary, is when we're so focused on how, whether local or global, changes affect us, and we're so focused on self, that also hampers our ability to look beyond self and help our neighbors in and around the area.
1: Amen. A good example to me would be voting, because maybe we get so lost in all the political car crash stories that we hear about, where this person did this and this person did this, and it all just seems so tawdry and sad. And then you have this message of the church that Christians don't participate in politics. And then you have this absolute bizarre, nonsensical message that church and state should be separate. And so that whole thing is what comes to mind when I think about living locally. I think about participating in everything locally as a Christian, so as to bring the love of God, the truth of God, the truth of Scripture, the conversational changing arc of Scripture. I didn't say that very well. The arc changing conversation. It's very
0: well, let me,
1: but what we're saying about Scripture changing things.
0: Yeah. And I think there's two things I have to say about that. First, so I don't forget it, be on the watch for a resource that we're creating that can actually help Christians in this season speak to their community, their friends, their family, and pastors about the responsibility we have as Christians to be civically engaged and voting. We're not talking partisan politics. We're not talking politics here. We're talking about our responsibility as Christian Americans, and we're going to have that available. And the second part, we could come back and I could talk about, because I know we're running out of time.
1: Okay. The conversational arc changing influence of Scripture. That's what I was trying to say.
0: And that's the second point I have.
1: And it took me the whole time to figure that
0: out. It's okay.
1: Stay with us, friends. We'll be back in the next segment to wrap up this show.

We all face moments of truth. Those decisions where what we believe meets how we live. 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

0: Friends, welcome back. You're listening to Courageous Christianity. And Christy and I are chatting. And first we talked about the conversational arc of things, that every conversation has a beginning, a middle, and an end. And where that conversation goes can either be profitable to the kingdom of God, or it can just be more noise. It can change what we do tomorrow when we wake up, or it can offend and upset. And the answer, in my mind, is to bring things to the Bible as fast as we can, to bring things to Scripture as fast as we can. The first time Christy and I ever had coffee together, and she's talked about that many times, we were at Barnes & Noble, and we were having a conversation about men and women and relationships, and the first thing I wanted to do was bring in Ephesians chapter 5, where God talks to us about men and women and relationships. And he basically says, husbands, love your wives, wives, respect your husbands. And then he has a whole long paragraph about how men should conduct themselves in that relationship. And so Christy and I were just getting to know each other. And I took my phone and I went to that scripture and I showed her, and I went to her side of the table and we talked about it. Because if we're having a conversation and we're face to face, there's almost a physical opposition. And if we sit shoulder to shoulder to look at the Bible together to see what God says, then we've already gone from opposition to sharing a physical perspective on the Bible, which says, we're going to look at this together, and then the unspoken demand is that we submit to it.
1: What I loved about that is that the Bible before us was our guidepost, not either of our opinions. And if you put that in a secular conversation, in the conversational arc, whether you're a person of faith or not, it could have been, well, I have an opinion of how men are supposed to act, and I have an opinion of how women, and that ends up taking off the rails. Whereas outside of us, we both submitted to that word. And the question was, what does Scripture say?
0: Yeah, and you just want to get it right. You just want to bring
1: yourself. I don't want my opinion. That's for sure. I want God's opinion. I wanted to go back just really quickly on that story I mentioned with regards to the conversational arc, and just kind of looking at that as it relates to living locally, being civically minded, and not letting what the world says distract you from our role as Christian Americans in our civic responsibility. And I was at a meeting recently, and we were talking about how we could get people out to vote, not to vote the way we want them to vote, but get them out to exercise their right as an American. And now, mind you, this isn't a Christian group, but I said, as the chaplain of this organization, I said, we could go and speak to our pastors and have them speak to the responsibility that we have to vote. And you kind of like heard nothing, maybe a few head nods, but one lady spoke up and she said, oh, I couldn't do that. My pastor won't do that. And I just thought, if you're thinking about the conversational arc there, well, that conversational arc was stopped short. And because of that negativity that has infiltrated her thinking, at least this is the story I'm telling myself, but if she has told herself that her pastor won't speak to it, then she's not going to go take that action. But that's what the world has been telling through so many lies around church and state and all of that. And it's like indoctrinated our thinking and many Christians. And so
0: it's had a trickle down effect.
1: It really has.
0: Where we say, oh, I shouldn't participate in politics with my faith. And if you think about how bizarre that is,
1: yeah,
0: because if most of your day is spent in the secular world, and you're not supposed to bring your faith to all these different places of the secular world, don't take to work, don't bring it in politics, don't bring it in government, well, then you end up where you're asking the world for permission of where you can take your faith. Would it be okay if I had my faith in the break room for 5 minutes every afternoon. That's not how it works.
1: Infuriating. But that's the devil's
0: game. What would we
1: theme.
0: Need the full armor of God for? We would actually need like an apron so that we could just serve this failing world, whatever it wants to chew on. That's sad to me.
1: Well, and I think so many
0: put on
1: struggle.
0: The full apron of God. No, that's no, not how this don't works. Do it.
1: But just to wrap that up, what that then did was prompt me to come back and put together some resources. And I actually then asked, would anybody like resources as to how to go talk to their pastor? And one lady kind of raised her hand. She was like, I would. And so I've been working on that. That's going to be available to our listeners and on our website soon. You and I have been working on it to make sure, of course, it's biblically sound. But we have that opportunity to not only act locally, but we need to help our pastors understand the same.
0: Yeah. The sooner we can bring every conversation to God and the things of God, the better for everyone involved, even if they don't know it's for their good. And that's the truth. And it brings us to our moment of truth. As you know, in every show, we have a moment of truth where we look at scripture which informs our conversation so as to ensure that as quickly as possible, we bring everything to God and to his word. And we don't go down a whole bunch of crazy rabbit holes about nonsensical things. Today, our moment of truth comes from Isaiah chapter 41, verse 10, which says, "So do not fear, for I am with you. Do not be dismayed, for I am your God. I will strengthen you and help you. I will uphold you with my righteous right hand." Friends, when I look around, I see so much struggle. And I don't mean wrestling, where people are fighting toward God, aiming themselves toward God. I mean struggle, just genuine hardship. And I'm reminded of one of the most difficult times in my life in maybe 1994. I was stationed in Cherry Point, North Carolina, which is so hot. And I was flying a carrier-based attack jet called a EA-6 Prowler. And I was a maintenance officer. I had a division within the maintenance department that worked on the jets. And I loved my Marines. Those were the Marines who worked on the airplane, and I was responsible for them. And I was also an instructor pilot, and I would lead missions. And it was also the anniversary of my best friend's death in a crash. And I will be quite honest, I was struggling. And I was leading a four-plane mission, where I was the division leader and the mission commander, and there were three other jets, and we're going to take off. They're going to join up on me. We're going to fly around as a formation, and we're going to do our mission. And I'm strapping into my airplane, and the plane captain is helping me. And as I'm about to close the canopy, he says, "Oh, and sir, by the way, I got a DUI last night. When you land, you got to go talk to the sergeant major because I'm in trouble. Have a great flight." And it might sound little, but I loved my Marines and I cared deeply about what was going on for them. And as I'm shutting the canopy and starting the engines and looking at the other three jets and thinking about this responsibility that I have and doing this mission and how it's so hot and how everything feels bad, it just felt like such significant struggle and pressure. And when I look around, I see so much of that financial pressure, pressure to feel positive, to feel hopeful, to raise children, to not let the worst in our society come to us at the speed of light in this tidal wave of negativity that just leaves us all feeling so bad. And what I want to offer is that good men struggle because good men know how righteous God is, and God's righteousness makes us aware of our lowly nature and how we may be falling short at times and how we could do better. And I see this, and I'm in prayer a lot of the time for the people around me. And I think if we can just bring every conversation to God, who loves us, who says, "Do not fear, for I am with you. Do not be dismayed, for I am your God. I will strengthen you and help you. I will uphold you with my righteous right hand." And so that's what I'm thinking about today. That's what my prayer is for all of us, that we would overcome the negativity to consider our amazing opportunity in Jesus Christ, to think about the good that we can do where we are with what we have, and to be focused there. And that's courageous Christianity. So as we leave you today, we're going to play a little more of Chad Strader and "What a Friend We Have in Jesus." Thanks for joining us today, friends. 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
1: Breaking news this hour from townhall.com. I'm Michael Herring. President Trump returned to the White House early last night. He should have been at Camp David through today, but he came back because the Iranians are talking peace again. Iranian officials say they'd conveyed conditions for the U.S. for an end to the war through Qatar and are awaiting President Trump's response. The White House says its government-wide fraud crackdown is delivering major results for American taxpayers. Correspondent Bernie Bennett explains.
2: The Trump administration's fiscal year 2026 task force docket reports some $245 billion in estimated fraud recovery since January of 2025. Officials say just under $63 billion in fraud was stopped on an annualized basis, with $59 billion recovered through indictments and settlements. The docket lists 25 documented actions, including charges, suspensions, and new policies. Bernie Bennett reporting.
1: James Tallarico's lead in the Texas Senate race may not be as strong as media reports suggest. New questions are putting his campaign under pressure. Correspondent Bob Agnew has that.
3: Some political observers are challenging a Siena poll showing Tallarico ahead of Ken Paxton, citing its small sample size. They question Tallarico's claims of rejecting billionaire and dark money, pointing to high dollar donors and Hollywood fundraisers. And an undercover video appears to show a pro-Tallarico PAC paying organizers $25 per voter contacted, raising possible legal concerns. Paxton is demanding answers as the Texas Senate battle heats up. Bob Agnew reporting.
1: Russian officials say Ukrainian forces launched over 1,000 drones this morning at Russia, including hundreds targeting Moscow proper. The mayor there described it as the biggest attack he's ever seen. It killed 2 people and wounded 20, also damaging a Moscow oil refinery and a residential building. More on these stories at townhall.com.
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11: Glad to have you spending some of your weekend here with us on The Retirement Solution. I'm Heather Branch alongside John Hicks, asking for his ideas on ways you can better prepare for your retirement. You've got your savings, you've got your goals. Do you have a plan to bring them together?

0: the question we're posing to you, because so many people don't. And tragically, so many people don't have a plan. They don't even realize it. They've got savings accounts. John, how many times in your career, if you had to guess just off the cuff, when you say to somebody, do you have a retirement plan? They say yes. And you say, show me. And they just show you 401k account statements.
1: That's the standard mm-hmm. for most folks. Mm-hmm. I mean, that's what we've been taught, right? So the idea is, hey, well, I'm putting money away. Mm-hmm. I'm putting money away. So I have a plan because I'm putting money away. And then you find out, yeah, hey, awesome. That's great. I love it. Tell me what that plan looks like. How does it work? And then they hand you their most recent account statement. And I'm like, excellent. You've done a great job saving, but what's the plan? It's like, what are you talking about? This is it. This is literally the 401k plan. It says plan in the name, John.
0: That's my theory.
1: Oh, gotcha.
0: As a person who's been in marketing my whole life, I believe that the problem begins with it's called a 401k plan. When you start a job, they say, you got to sign up for your 401k plan. So people just assume that's my retirement plan. No, that's a savings. That's a savings account, ladies and gentlemen.
1: It's an account. It's your 401k account.
0: Yep.
1: Right. Yep. It's what it does. It's what those dollars do when you're sleeping and when you're awake and when you're going on vacation. It's what that does. It's the actual plan.
0: Yeah.
1: And we actually have to put that in place.
0: What does your money do for you is the question you need to be asking now as you get closer to retirement. And at J. Hagen Capital, that's what they're here to help you figure out. As you're listening today, I want to remind you, you can reach out to us to start the conversation. 832-234-7295. You can call or send a text or find us anytime at retirementsolutionhouston.com. All right, let's talk about some of our favorite fine young people here in America and what they're doing.
1: Young cannibals?
0: But no.
1: No.
0: It's football season. It's football season, John. We're going to talk about football players.
1: Oh, those fine young gentlemen.
0: Yes. And what they're doing, what they're talking about, making money, working for people. Talk about people that don't have the education that they deserve when it comes to their money and what they're going to do with it. So before the NFL regular season kicked off, ESPN actually sat down with this year's rookie class and asked them what they did with their first professional paycheck, which I have to imagine is just a lot more money than a lot of these guys have ever seen.
1: Sure.
0: Some said that they did buy a car. Some bought houses. Some actually helped family members.
1: Uh-huh.
0: But here's what's surprising, John. A large number of them said that they haven't spent much at all. They have just, it's just sitting there. So
1: I love it.
0: NFL player, somebody who inherits, maybe somebody who walks in with a winning lottery ticket. There are various ways to suddenly come into money. And I'm not going to ask you what they should do, John. I'm going to ask you the opposite. If you were to come into money, what not to do?
1: Ooh, you know, it's interesting. You were talking about some of these young guys and they get that first big check. What'd you spend that first check on? Like, ooh, man, I got my mom a Corvette. Oh, I got myself a whole leather suit, top and bottom, like Eddie Murphy from The Raw, the Delirious, you know, whatever. You know, but there are some people, I guarantee you, they didn't say it. You know what they did? They went to the club, Heather. You know that so many of those, unfortunately, some of those young men, they went to the club. They were out. They were drinking. They were doing all that stuff. I bet they didn't talk about that, honestly. I bet they didn't. That's the first thing they did with that money. So you did not get your mama a Corvette with
0: bottle
1: that first check.
0: Bottle service.
1: You got bottle service listening to Young Jeezy or whatever in the club looking for other people in that said place, right? Cinnamon, diamond, sapphire, all that fun stuff. I get it. No. But some of these guys, no, it's true. Some of these guys do not spend a ton of money because it's more money they've ever seen in their life. And when you start looking at these athletes, or really just anyone that gets a huge windfall of money, right? I was looking, I can't remember what it was. It was maybe in one of those Hard Knocks shows where they one of the worst teams or not a great team that previous year. And they talk about these young guys. And some of these guys will end up getting a signing bonus, Heather. $7 million, $11 million, $18 million. Yeah. And that just gets wired to their bank account, right?
0: Yeah.
1: But the crazy thing is, they don't always end up with all that money. And that's what we're going to talk a little bit about today, because we may not be first round draft pick or a second round draft pick to the NFL anytime soon. Mm-hmm. But there is often, and I see it every week, at a minimum every month, someone comes in the office and says, hey, John, you know, we got a little bit of a windfall. We had a huge bonus. We had a great year last year. We finally got our quarterly bonus or whatever. And I'm looking at, you know, $160,000 here. Or, hey, we just sold a lake house. We did not anticipate we were going to sell, but it was such a good deal. We're sitting on like $2 million, man. What should we do? how do we take care of that? And that's kind of what I'm talking about, because sometimes these windfalls, they need to be treated not like they need, that money does not need its own plan. That's the biggest thing. The biggest thing is that money does not need its own plan. It needs to find out where it incorporates into your current retirement plan.
0: Yeah.
1: That's the biggest thing, right?
0: Yeah.
1: It doesn't need its own plan. It needs to figure out, where does it fit in? Now, if there's a lot left over and potentially you could upgrade, you know, the 15-year-old Honda Accord, well, then great. But it's not one of those things that should have its own plan, or what can I blow this money on today? So one of the things that I probably want to address here, because this is really about, you know, these windfalls, is that so many of these young guys, they realize, man, that big old check, it didn't come with instructions. Mm-hmm. It didn't come with instructions. But you know what it does come with? 15 new best friends.
0: Yeah.
1: 15 new best
0: so
1: friends.
0: So often.
1: And Uncle Eddie or Cousin Lenny, who says, man, I got a sure thing. Right. That's what it comes with. And I remember this story. I can't remember who it was. It may have been Cam Newton. So Cam Newton, former NFL MVP, quarterback for the, the Carolina Panthers for a period of time, among other places. Yep. He's been out of the league for a few years, but in his heyday, he was making over $20 million a year, Heather, $20 million a year. And the craziest thing is, even by his own account, he didn't spend a ton of money. He didn't have a whole fleet of cars. He didn't have wild shopping sprees. But here's what he did. He did have alimony. He did have a couple other people in his life that when he got, unfortunately, half of his money went away a couple of these times. Mm. But what he said is that now he does YouTube content. You know why?
0: Mm.
1: To keep the lights on. Believe it or not, $20 million a year for many, many, many years, all this money, and somehow he does YouTube content to keep the lights on. Because the craziest thing is, and he said he wasn't even a lavish spender, but that's the whole point. When you have this money coming in and it feels huge, it feels big, you can do anything. But then all of a sudden, when you no longer do that, it's not like all the paychecks stop. They're just not nearly as big. But the problem is all the overhead, right? The 18,000 square foot house, you know, has 18,000 square feet of lights and electricity. Mm-hmm. They have to power that thing, right? Mm-hmm. You know, you got a whole full, you know, basketball court in the backyard, which is awesome, but it has to be pressure washed every, you know, season or whatever. And that costs money, and all those things add up. And that's the big thing, right? So when we're thinking about windfalls, we want to find out, how can we make sure this incorporates into our real plan? And the biggest thing is this, and it's what I used to always think about. You know, I was, you know, daydreaming back in my younger days, or and sometimes even now. It's like winning the Powerball or selling a business and getting, you know, $50 million or whatever that number is in your head. You have these things. And what I realized was, is that I wanted a 90-day just cooling off period, right? This is what I think is one of the biggest things about it. And I used to do it because I was like, wow, man, if I had $20 million and I just put that into government treasuries for 90 days, I'd make like $70,000 over that period of time. What if I only spent the interest? What if I only spent the interest on that $20 million, you know, windfall? That would change my life a little bit, right? So maybe I get upgrade the vehicle, mm-hmm. Maybe get that new hi-fi surround system that I wanted that went through my whole house, you know, maybe resurface the back pool deck because it looks bad. And my wife is on me every single time when she has people over. It's like, John, this pool deck needs to be done. Now, I'm not talking rip it out and put it in a new pool. It's just resurface the deck, several thousand dollars. But it's something that I wouldn't necessarily do unless I had a windfall. But 90 days to only spend the interest, if people just did that. Let that cooling off period happen. Give them some time to think, what would actually improve the quality of your life? Maybe it isn't a new car. Maybe you need to go to the Good Feet store and get new orthotics because your back has been bugging you and you haven't spent that $300 just for that insole set for your shoes. That $300 will make you feel better than almost anything else you could ever spend on, right? But you need time to think about it, to compute that, to process that. What would truly make, not be an expense, what would be an investment in the quality of our lives? Does it really make the most sense to go ahead and invest in some of those things? But often people need time, because if they don't, all of a sudden, every marketing piece, everything that comes out, every Aston Martin dealership, all of a sudden, they start, those neon lights just start flashing a little bit more. It's like being in Vegas and you ding, ding, ding, ding, ding, ding, ding, ding, ding, ding, ding, ding, the big winner, you know, of sound all of a sudden when you feel like, wow, I've got all this money. So the biggest thing about any windfall is give it some thought. Give yourself 90 days, because if after 90 days you're still hot and heavy for that new car or to go into that new neighborhood, then by all means, consider the math behind it. But the biggest thing we can do is just figure out, where does that money not get its own plan? Where does it fit into our current plan? It might it make life a little bit better than we thought?
0: If you have come into some money, whether it was by selling a house, a bonus check at work, maybe you had some inheritance come your way, whether or not you were expecting it, now wondering how to go about the best things to do with it. How does it work for you now? At J. Hagan Capital, John and his team, they can help you figure that out. 832-234-7295 is our number. You can give us a call or send a text to that number. Let's set a time, start the conversation about how you can use that money to plan to improve your future. 832-234-7295 or find us at retirementsolutionhouston.com. And you brought up the idea of, let's take this money and integrate it into somebody's plan for sure. The years ahead, John. What are some steps then that happen in the integration process? What do we need to be thinking about?
1: The biggest thing, and the reason why to have you to have a really solid plan behind it, is because the tax burden. Many people, when they get a windfall, they're not realizing all that money, all those commas, all those zeros may not belong to them. They may only get to keep up to half of it, depending on their tax angle and where that money's coming from, right? Mm-hmm. Or if you inherited an IRA from a former family member, you may be paying full marginal taxes, not only on that distribution to you, which could be over 40% federal plus state, but it could also cause more taxation on Social Security, more taxation on other things, actually cause an IRMA tax, believe it or not, on your Medicare. So that's the whole thing. So many times those windfalls that we haven't planned for, we just want to find out not only how does it fit, but what are the things that we need to be cautious of? Because taking the wrong money from the wrong account at the wrong time could unfortunately cost us a lot of money in the long run, to the tunes of thousands, if not tens of thousands of dollars, if we don't have the right game plan for it.
0: A windfall, it is. It is a gift. It is an opportunity. 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And for you listening to a show like The Retirement Solution here on the radio, you've obviously gotten to a certain phase of life. You've worked so hard to build and save your nest egg. You finally make it to the doorstep of retirement, excited to enjoy that money you've worked so hard for. Somebody else is excited, and his name is Uncle Sam.
2: Heard that. Gimme, gimme. I'm Uncle Jimmy. Gimme some money. Right? He's like, oh, now replace it with some dirty old peppermints and some butterscotches from my pocket.
0: Yeah.
1: If they only did that, right? Only. I don't know if the IRS gives out butterscotch and peppermints.
0: We should get package of butterscotch candy from the IRS every year on April 15th. So let's start a movement, everybody.
1: Uh-huh.
0: All right. So we want to talk specifically about some of the tax headaches, the unexpected tax headaches that happen when your retirement income gets too high. Specifically, more of your Social Security benefits could become taxable. Your Medicare premiums could increase. Selling investments from a brokerage account could trigger capital gains taxes. And once RMD time kicks in at age 75, 73, 75, depending on when you're born, that additional income can push your tax bill even higher. So a couple of points. Let's flesh these out. But are there areas that you look at this and you're like, well, some of these aren't really that big of a deal versus these other ones that really can significantly impact us?
1: So, Heather, when we're thinking about taxation and retirement, the one thing that most people, they don't always recognize is that many taxes, they stack. And that is probably one of the bigger issues, is that they compound on top of that. So making one decision on pulling income from, let's say, a tax-deferred account as opposed to a taxable account or a tax-free account, making that one decision could potentially drag three more taxes into the fold. It may cause more taxes on Social Security. It could create more taxes or more payments due for our Medicare. And then on top of that, it could actually throw us up into a higher tax bracket. So that's the biggest thing. And so most people, it's almost benign. They're not thinking that there's any problem. It's like, oh, I need to pull out an extra 20 grand. And so depending on which bucket they pull from, they usually pull from their larger bucket. That's what most people think about. It could actually have a triple taxing effect that could really suck out a lot of that money. And that's those little things. Those are the gaps where all of that extra money that we think we should have access to, that's what it slides in between. It's like the proverbial couch cushions of retirement finances, where, oh man, you just twisted one way, all of a sudden, there goes the remote. And on top of that, your wallet that had about 800 bucks in it, right down there with it. And you don't recognize that it's gone immediately, right? You didn't recognize that the couch remote went down there. You didn't realize your wallet went down there. It just did. And it's when you can't find it, you're like, hey, where did my wallet go? Ah, the couch ate it. And then finally, you find that silly remote. But that's how it goes. People don't recognize until it's already happened.
0: All right. So what can we do about it?
1: Yeah, the biggest thing to understand when it comes to retirement finance is there are a couple what we would call golden windows, golden periods of time that we really need to think about. If we utilize it correctly, we can truly keep tens of thousands, if not hundreds of thousands of dollars in our pockets. The biggest thing is to understand the RMD, required minimum distribution ages. Okay. Mm-hmm. So for majority of us now, 73 is the age that starts required minimum distributions. Now, by 2033, if you were born after 1960, then they pump that up to, I believe, age 75. That's a few years down the road, but 73 is the current age where we have to start pulling out required minimum distributions. Now, here's the issue. If you look at where the majority of Americans have saved a tremendous amount of their wealth, these are all in those accounts that we get a tax break when we put that money in, which is great, right? So we put in $1,000 that year and we don't pay taxes on it. Came right off of our income that year. We didn't pay taxes. But once we get to retirement and we start to pull that money out, the government is going to keep their hands out there along with you and say, hey, I'm glad you're pulling that $1,000 out finally, but you don't get to keep the whole thousand. Here's what we're going to do. We're going to call it fair. We're going to let you have about 780 bucks of that, but we're going to keep that other 220 bucks. If that's cool with you, or we're going to keep that, that's our portion for out of the benevolence of our own hearts to have allowed you to not pay taxes over all these years. Now, what we also don't really want to tell you, although we're going to, you know, in fine print, that's very, very small, smaller than the print at the bottom of a New Testament, you know, where they're discussing what Matthew or what Luke was talking about, smaller than that print, that font. And basically what it says is, yeah. And when you pull this money out, it's going to be ordinary income taxed. It could cause your Social Security to be more taxable or at a higher rate, or it could cause you to pay more for your Medicare. But hey, don't get all hung up in that. You just must consult your tax person, legal person, whoever they are. Your investment person may or may not know what's going on. That's okay. Just know we've given this to you in writing for you to do something about it. Have fun with that. And the craziest thing is, guys, is that when we know that to be the case and we don't have a plan, guess what? We do. We've got the government plan. The government is going to tell us what we're going to deal with if we don't come up with our own game plan. And that's one of the easiest things to do, Heather. One of the easiest things in the world to do is understand how we should asset shift some of our assets from the time that we decide to retire before the time that we take our Social Security and before an RMD age. There are essentially two different windows of time that, done correctly, can save the average American hundreds of thousands of dollars. I'm going to say it again. There are very few things that people can do to gain an extra couple hundred thousand dollars over retirement. You could put more money away. You could spend less money. You could maybe have better investments that do better, although it's always hard to find those suckers. Or we could just keep more of our hard-earned money in our own pockets by simply being smart when it comes to the tax code. And that's what I think we should all do. It is so much easier to just understand how the tax code works and what our choices are, as opposed to trying to find the next world's best investment or the next Amazon in 1994 or the next Google in 1998 or whatever time period, the next Apple in 1982. It's a lot harder to find that stuff. It's a lot easier to find how to utilize the tax code for our own betterment. And that is the biggest thing that anyone can do. Understand the windows of time and pull it out at the right times. Huge, huge differences, Heather.
0: It sounds simple in nature, but obviously if it was easy, everybody would do it. 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I want to ask you also about capital gains, because I feel like the capital gains conversation lately is an interesting one because of the current tax rates and how capital gains taxes, that's only a 15%. I guess that doesn't factor into the income tax and what bracket you're in. But I do feel like when you're looking at all your different assets, a 15% tax on your capital gains, that can be a favorable tax setup for a lot of people.
1: Very much so. And it's even bigger than that. Most people don't realize, depending on their tax bracket, some tax brackets do not pay any capital gains tax rates. I'm going to say it again. Some people don't realize, if you are in one of the lower tax brackets, you literally, the capital gains rate is actually zero. So there are so many ways that not only can we tax loss harvest, but we can also tax gain harvest purposefully by taking income in the form of capital gains that does not have any actual tax. As a matter of fact, there was a couple that we walked through this several weeks ago, and they came in and they said, John, here's the thing. We need to pull about $60,000 a year out on top of our Social Security for us to live on. And we looked at their tax situation, and they didn't have a whole bunch of tax planning. But the way that they had saved their money and the amount they needed, there were a couple of things that we noticed. And what we realized was, if they actually pulled income from their taxable accounts, completely from their taxable accounts in the form of capital gains, they would actually pay zero taxation, not one single drop. There was no ordinary income tax on it, and there would not have been a capital gain tax for them to pull out that $60,000 for them to live off on. It actually added about $13,000 a year to their bottom line. So by just us looking at it and realizing how they needed to orchestrate their numbers, instead of pulling out 60, they get to live equivalently like they're pulling out $73,000 a year more. So what they decided to do, that was the cruise that they were talking about. That was going to be, they were going to go on the Royal Caribbean cruise. They were actually going to take the grandkids during Thanksgiving, because they thought, oh my gosh, this is literally what we would have given to the government in taxes. Why don't we use that on something we want to do? And I'll be danged if the numbers didn't work out to do exactly that. What we realized was, they had about six more years that we could do that potentially and not pay any capital gains taxes on that. That also gave us time to shift other assets into tax-free buckets, which in the long run, we feel might add a couple hundred thousands of dollars to their money over the course of their retirement. All because we just simply tried to find, it's not asset allocation, like what we're invested in, is asset location. Which money are we pulling out of which bucket? Is it a taxable account that we're pulling from? Or does it make more sense to pull from a tax deferred account? Or is the best thing in that year to pull it from a tax free account? Asset location is often more important than asset allocation.
0: It's a fascinating conversation, the one that you continue to have, John, about how not saving more money, not investing more, not working longer, none of these things. It's just having a tax strategy, how that can affect somebody's bottom line in retirement.
1: Absolutely. What we always say, the word we use a lot is not best, it's efficient.
0: Yeah.
1: What we're looking to do is find the most efficient way to take the money that we've saved and to live the way we want with efficiency, right? And the greatest way to do that is not to work longer, not to put more money away, not to have better investments, because those are always hard to find. It's simply, can we just be efficient when we pull it out to keep more money in our pockets? It's sometimes just that easy.
0: If you have questions about how to better position yourself for tax saving opportunities, let's find out what your options are. 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We're going to give you a minute right now to dial that number. Then this one cost in retirement is up 8% over last year's costs. We'll tell you what that is and how you can plan for it when we come back with more of the Retirement Solution right after this.
3: With SRN News, I'm Michael Harrington in Washington. Perhaps a new chance for peace in Iran. President Trump returned early to the White House yesterday, leaving Camp David initially earlier than expected. Marine One arrived at the Ellipse in Washington, D.C. about 8 p.m. Saturday evening. The reason? A new peace proposal from Iran. The Iranian officials say they had conveyed conditions to the U.S. through Qatar for ending the war and want to hear what the president thinks about it. No official word yet. Russian officials say Ukrainian forces launched over 1,000 drones at Russia yesterday, including hundreds targeting Moscow. Moscow's mayor describes the late-night, early-morning attack as the largest drone strike on his city ever. The attack killed two people and wounded 20 while also damaging a Moscow oil refinery and one residential building. This is SRN News.
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0: 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We've got links posted there. So it's getting on to the end of the year, as you all know. And
1: fourth quarter. Hard to believe.
0: Here we are. It happens every year. Why is it surprises? Every year it comes, just like the year before.
1: It just happens so fast.
0: Mm-hmm. I know. It's what's the thing that happens as you get older? The days are long, the years are short.
1: Yes, that is the truth. Mm-hmm. Days are very long, but the years go by short. Really quickly.
0: Yep. So here we are looking at the end of another year, and you're obviously doing a lot of end year reviews at J. Hagen Capital, going through things with folks. And something that I know comes up is the conversation around healthcare. As our lives change, as we get older, our healthcare needs change. Every year, Fidelity puts a price tag on healthcare and retirement. And this year's estimate, John, it's the highest yet. This is Bloomberg's Nikki Waller talking about it recently.
8: It's been rising for years. And what we're seeing is that if you are retiring this year, your health costs that you will pay out of pocket, if you're a couple, it's up to $371,000. That is an almost 8% jump from last year.
0: 8% jump in just one year.
1: 8% is a lot. Don't get me wrong. But the biggest thing is $371,000. That's a Fidelity study. They've been doing that for years. And every time I see this number, it throws me off, because the biggest thing is every time I talk to people, Heather, I mean, every single week when people come in, we have this conversation, because, you know, whenever we're trying to build a proper financial plan, there's five core pillars we have to have. We have to have them all. And the last one happens to be healthcare. We just want to be certain that we don't get blindsided or derailed and completely destroy the retirement of a surviving spouse if there's a healthcare need. But it blows everyone's mind when I'm like, no, guys, listen, that $370,000 for a couple, or break it down further, $185,000 for an individual. That is out of pocket. That is after Medicare, right? Yep. And people are like, whoa, hold on. Well, no, John, I got Medicare and I have some private pay. I was like, I understand that. That's what makes this study so interesting and so, unfortunately, alarming for many people. This is out of pocket. This is after Medicare pays. And the thing that I always laugh about is, because it just kind of reminds me, if you've ever been, Heather, have you ever been to like an all-inclusive resort?
0: Yes.
1: Yeah, like a Club Med or like a, I don't know,
0: Sandals, beaches,
1: even Margaritaville sometimes will do that kind of stuff. But, you know, when you get one of those all-inclusive bracelets, you flash it around like it's an FBI badge. You're like, oh, no. See, look at me. I've got the gold bracelet on. The gold bracelet means that I get all the food and beverage that I choose. And I choose to have a lot more food and beverage right now. Thank you very much. And I can get into that room. I can get into that side of the pool if I want. Look at my beautiful all-inclusive badge. Well, see, so many people think Medicare works that same way, where they can just flash that card or that
0: Medicare
1: badge.
0: Medicare card, yeah.
1: Yeah. And everything's paid for. Sadly, it's not. It's kind of like being in that exact same concept. It's kind of like being on a cruise and you're like, oh, no, everything is included. No. Whether you're on Royal Caribbean or Disney, they always have the extras. There's the extra add-ons. Oh, if you want to do breakfast with the Disney princesses, no, that's an extra $150 a head. And you're like, holy crud, I got four grandkids here with me. I've already spent $28,000 to be on this love boat straight to Hades. And you're telling me we got another $150 a head for them to have this blasted mouse probably sneezing on my food? Yeah, because not everything that's all-inclusive is actually all-inclusive. So when it comes down to the healthcare part, people always assume, John, you're talking about long-term care costs, that $185,000 per person in retirement. No, you're talking about long-term care. Ladies and gentlemen, I'm not. That is what makes this the most probably eye-opening of all of it. This is not inclusive of in-home care or long-term care.
0: Right.
1: This is simply just the co-pays that we pay. If we have to pay, let's say, $3,000 or $4,000 on a knee or a hip replacement or whatever that point in time, our out-of-pocket expenses for medicines and drugs and things like that, insulin and things like that, all of those things, that's what this is inclusive of. It's actually not long-term care, assisted living, or anything like that. That is an additional expense. And every time that people do that, I can see the look in their eye. Even if they've done a great job saving, even if they've saved millions of dollars, there's like, are you serious, man?
0: Yeah.
1: Like, really, $370,000+ for us in retirement out of pocket, and that's not even inclusive of potential long-term care or assisted living. Right. That is probably one of the biggest things. So more important than ever, this is why whenever we're trying to build a retirement plan for anyone, we want to make sure we understand, number one, how is our money protected so we don't run out of it? Number two, how can it give us an income so we got a paycheck that we can pay those bills, whether it be co-pays or anything else, or, you know, mortgage interest or whatever it is. We want to make sure we have the income. The third one is tax strategy. Tax strategy is so important. If we get the right tax design, after we've protected the money the way we need to, after we've got our income created, if we do the right tax strategy, we often find that our tax savings over the course of our retirement can completely pay for our healthcare needs. Think about that. Think about it. If all you had to do was get a proper game plan for how you want to live your retirement life, that's all you got to do. And if you do it correctly, it should show you or expose to you how some tax savings or how some wealth transfer savings can potentially pay for all of that health care we're talking about, where we don't have to come out of as much of pocket because we have the savings inside. That is one of the biggest issues. So outside of thinking about the all-inclusive bracelet that gets you in everything, just remember those cover charges, those extra fees, those little things, they add up over time. We want to make sure that we have the right plan in place, but that means that we have to start one in the first place,
0: right?
1: To make sure that we're incorporating that healthcare cost into the long-term plan.
0: John and his team here to help you ensure that you've got that healthcare, that medical care plan integrated into your overall retirement plan. 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We will text you back a link to our calendar. 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This is a personal cause for you because I think, one, I think before what happened with your parents, you didn't address long-term care and medical care that much in the plans that you had built. And then you watched your parents go through what they did.
1: Absolutely.
0: And you learned hard lessons. Your whole family did. So talk about what you guys went through and the perspective that it gave you.
1: That was probably one of the biggest things, you know. So when you first start off, you know, giving financial advice, most people, we're talking about investments. You know, we're talking about setting money aside and growing it over time and finding the most appropriate vehicles to invest in for safety or for growth or income or whatever it is. So often people, financial advisors, they don't think about the healthcare aspect. But what happened to my parents was very real. Mm-hmm. So my father ended up having a stroke about the time he was 68, and his goal was to retire at age 70. But when he had the stroke, they had to utilize money so that my mother could get him in home care. She couldn't tolerate the idea of him going to a nursing facility, but she just couldn't assist him. She couldn't pick him up. She couldn't bathe him properly by herself. And so she paid in home care. He lasted for about 8.5 years after that stroke. But over the course of that time, the money that my mom had to use came out of my dad's IRA. And so when they pulled the money out for him to use, not only did they spend nearly a little over $500,000, over $580,000 to assist her with him, they primarily pulled it all out of a tax deferred account that when the money came out, it was fully taxable.
0: Yeah.
1: It caused them to jump up into a higher tax bracket. And then on top of that, it was money that once they had spent, my mom didn't have for her to continue her retirement. She's still alive today.
0: Right.
1: And unfortunately, that was money that she wasn't able to use. So it was almost a little bit like insult to injury. It's in order for her to be able to get assistance, it caused them to pay more taxes. It caused Social Security to be higher taxed. It created an IRMA extra cost for Medicare for him. And then on top of that, they had to deplete the money for her use. So it ended up being very unfortunate. And that was back in the day. And I didn't manage their money. They had a different advisor, but he was just like most of them. They were money managers and they were pretty good at what they did, but they didn't look at holistic planning. And that actual situation, as I was looking through it, I realized, oh my gosh, we have to plan for this. That really single-handedly derailed my mother's being a surviving spouse. It derailed her retirement where she wasn't able to travel nearly as much. She couldn't do the things that she used to do. And she lost an income amount from him because she was no longer able to take those RMDs, which she would have frankly been able to use and could have used and would have needed to have a better retirement. And so that's why we want to make sure we plan for that. It is a big deal in the long run, no matter how much we've saved, right? And no matter if we've saved, you know, unfortunately, not as much as we'd like, or we've saved a fortune, we still want to make sure that we don't get derailed for a surviving spouse after we're probably going to be in a more oppressive tax situation if we're a single filer.
0: There are a lot of insults that can be added to injury in this case scenario when it's not properly planned out, when it's not properly laid out for yourself, for your spouse in retirement, working to ensure that you have the coverage that you need as you hopefully, I think that that's the big thing. You want to grow old. You want to grow old together. As we get older, though, the medical costs, they just increase. So we want to ensure that you've got a plan in place to cover those needs for this next phase of life for yourself, for your spouse, for your kids and grandkids, too. They don't want to worry about you. They want to know that you're okay. Everybody wants you to be okay. So,
1: And on top of that, right, no one wants to be a burden
0: that's right.
1: to their family as well, right? So it's kind of, it works both ways. So to go through the planning processes and to figure out how does it currently look and what can we do, maybe small little minor changes that make a big long-term result. We just want to make sure we're planning for it.
0: This initial review process also, no fee, no obligation to you. Just working to empower you with information about what your options are for the years ahead. So let's start that conversation. The number to dial, 832-234-7295. If you are near or in retirement, if you've saved at least $500,000 of investable assets, let's set a time to start the conversation about your retirement solution. 832-234-7295. 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I'm going to give you a minute right now to dial that number. Then we'll be back with more of the Retirement Solution right after this.

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1: Welcome back to The Retirement Solution with John Hicks, founder of J. Hagen Capital. 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So if you've got questions, let's start the conversation. The number that you can dial, 832-234-7295, or find us at retirementsolutionhouston.com. All right, we're going to do a little finance 101 here. Because another friend, another mutual friend, financial friend that you and I have, was pointing out to me how alarming it is to him that people just have no idea. He'll be talking to people that are straight up retired. He's helping them with their retirement plans. And he'll be like, now remember, you know, because in another couple of years, the RMDs come due and they look at him and they're like, what? What are you talking about? Required minimum distributions. It's like people have no idea, even if it's been explained to them.
2: Sure.
1: What can happen, what will happen in your early 70s. So let's tell the story of this one gentleman. It was on 247wallstreet.com. A 73-year-old was taking his first required minimum distribution, or RMD, because he was 73. So for those of you who do not realize, if you've got a 401k or some sort of pre-tax savings account, a retirement savings account, the government's going to start forcing you to take that money out whether you want to or not so they can tax you on it. That's the big news flash. So here's what happened to this guy. He had $3 million in his 401k. This all tripped the wire of his required withdrawal was about $120,000. That pushed him into a higher tax bracket. It caused up to 85% of his Social Security benefits to become taxable. And just to put a little salt in the wound, it pushed him over an IRMA threshold, increasing his Medicare premiums, John. By the time it was all said and done, the tax hit was roughly $42,000. $42,000
2: that he didn't necessarily know of.
1: Mm-hmm.
2: Wow. And, that's an extra expense.
1: Listen, he's got $3 million in his 401k. Whether or not you have that much, if you've basically saved well, this story is for you, kiddo, because this is the kind of tax surprise that people can and do face in retirement. And it's so unfortunate. So what can we do? What can you offer in the way of advice?
2: Yeah. So if we want to really think about it, no one really often sits around and explains us the rules.
1: Right.
2: Most of the rules about Social Security and RMDs, all that kind of stuff, they were really put in the law in the 1980s.
1: Okay.
2: And they really haven't been brushed up that much. They've changed a little bit, but very little. So no one really pays attention because they've been on the books since the 80s. They just expect us to all read through 74,000 pages of tax code.
1: A little leisurely Saturday reading.
2: Right. Just a little light, just something a little light. On Saturday afternoon before the football game comes on, you know, nothing special.
1: Yeah.
2: No, but I mean, the real thing here and where the damage, the carnage comes in is that many of these taxes stack, or these penalties, they stack.
1: Right.
2: So the craziest thing is, Heather, is that required minimum distribution, required, whether you want it or not. This gentleman did not need the money. It didn't seem like he needed the money, but he was required to pull out the $120,000, whether he needed it or not. That's the required part. Now, here's the interesting piece about that puzzle. They make us do that, but then when that money comes out, most of us put that money back into a taxable account that, depending on what we invested in, that's going to generate more tax revenue for the government.
1: Great.
2: It's going to typically do it.
1: Everything's fine.
2: Right. And that's the crazy part. So it stacks, right? So not only do we have to pay taxes to pull the money out, the bucket we typically put it in is often the taxable bucket, which means that we're going to be paying taxes again on that potentially every year going forward. It's these things and how they stack. So one of the gurus on IRAs is called Ed Slott.
1: Mm-hmm.
2: And he calls this the ticking tax time bomb, especially when we get to that point where we're about to start taking RMDs. Mm-hmm. He also says that the window to fix all this is in our 60s.
1: Okay.
2: That's it. That is the runway. Basically, after the paycheck stops. So assuming that we retire, I don't know, 63, 4, 5, 6, whatever that age group is. After the paycheck stops, but before our withdrawals, the required withdrawals start, That is the best time to dismantle that ticking tax time bomb. But it's not just the tax he had to pay. Now, this story compounds, and this is where the stacking part gets really annoying.
1: Okay.
2: So not only did he have to pull the money out, because of that, it caused his Social Security, which he was perfectly content with receiving, it caused it to be taxed at a higher rate. So more of his Social Security became taxed, taking more money away that he had previously had. They're saying, oh, no, no, no, no. Because we're making you pull this money out of your IRA, now we're going to tax you more on the money you were already receiving. Why? Because you're richer now. Since you're richer, we're going to punish you. I mean, we're going to make you pay your fair share, which means punish, essentially, for doing the right thing. Mm-hmm. And by the way, guys, the more you've saved in these tax-deferred accounts, the bigger the bullseye is on you and me. This is just how it goes.
1: Yep.
2: This is the truth of the story. So once we pull the money out, we put it in taxable accounts, even more taxes. But then not only was his Social Security taxed more than it previously had been, it bumped him into a higher tax bracket. Oh, so now instead of paying whatever his tax rate, let's just assume 22%. Now he's paying 24%. So a higher percentage on the same amount of income. And then here's the big one. Not only that, but IRMA, which honestly, I can't remember what stands for at this exact second, but it's basically an extra tax on Medicare premiums because we have a certain income. So by having to take that money out, he has to pay more towards his IRMA or Medicare premiums every single month, potentially for the rest of his life. Guys, that is the stacking consequence of not having a written tax strategy when it comes to retirement. A lot of CPAs are great and masterful at their jobs, but many of them do not focus and do not truly work on taxes for the retirement period. This is just not something they do because it doesn't get filed on your 1040 every year when we file our taxes.
1: Real quick, John.
2: It's just one of those things.
1: CPAs, they do a lot of great work. They are more about year to year as far as tax strategies that can apply to you, to your retirement savings. If you are also in your 60s and you think to yourself, oh, I'm in that window, John, what can I do? Let's start that conversation. The number to dial, 832-234-7295. You can call or send a text, 832-234-7295. John and his team, this is a lot of work that they do, is helping folks figure out how to put tax strategies in for specifically your retirement savings and plan. Please continue.
2: No, I mean, that's exactly why we have CPAs and tax attorneys on staff.
1: Right.
2: I mean, they're literally in the office for this exact reason, not just for these things, but because all these things stack, they compound. So what happens if we have an IRA, but then we also have an inherited IRA from one of our parents that passed away, or grandparents, something like that? On top of that, we also have a different tax structure because we have real estate. On top of that, we have it in a different state because we like having that lake house in Tennessee, but Tennessee is a tax-free state. But if we earn income from it, right, that may have a different tax. All of these things, guys, and they all can compound. So we want to make sure. But back to the RMD, required minimum distribution. This is one of the easiest things that can be dismantled if we plan correctly for it.
1: Okay.
2: And I'm not kidding. If people that have saved millions of dollars, they just haven't done the math often if they're not properly doing conversions, or they're doing asset restructuring, or they're putting different assets in different buckets based on taxability. So there's essentially three buckets. There's a taxable bucket that we can put money in, like our checking accounts and savings accounts, things like that. Then we have our tax deferred bucket. And this is where the majority of us, if we've been doing a good job saving, it's where a lot of us have put our money, 401ks and IRAs and things like that. Then that third bucket is the tax-free bucket. Typically, this is what most people call IRAs. You can use certain, they're nuanced. You can use certain insurance plans that do something similar here too. But for just sake of convenience and ease, let's just call them Roths. How we have our assets in those different buckets will change our tax structure completely. Sometimes having the exact same investments, but having them in different buckets, Heather, we've seen it save hundreds of thousands of dollars just simply by having not the asset allocation, but the asset location. Which bucket is it in? Should that asset be in the taxable account or the tax-free? Should it be in tax deferred or taxable? Those are big things. That's why our CPAs look through that. It really does matter to the tune of potentially hundreds of thousands of dollars to the savers out there that have been, you know, trying to take all this money and turning into a future retirement dream. And then the last piece of the puzzle, probably one of the most egregious pieces of the puzzle, is that how it gets taxed once we're gone. right? That is one of the biggest issues. And so many times people do not fail to look at, they don't want to pay that, let's say 10 or 12% tax to convert that money now.
1: Yeah.
2: But then their kids have done a good job. Their kids have done a good job saving and making money too. Or their kids are at the peak earning years in their late 40s to early 60s. And when they receive the money, they may be in the highest marginal tax rate or a very high one. Mm-hmm. So that means that the money that we, let's assume that we're the retiree, we've done a good job saving.
1: Yeah.
2: We don't want to pay that extra 10 to 12% taxes to convert it because we want to give it all to the kids. But the kids are going to end up paying potentially 40% or more on that same amount of money. Guys, that is tripping over dollars to save a penny in some situations. And so we really have to understand how that works. So all of these things are solvable, not because of products, because of planning. That's why we're on the radio every single week to let people know the plan is the most important thing. It is the architecture, the rudder of how you will guide your life. We just want to make sure we're getting it right. There is no one solution. There is multiple solutions based on what is the most proper fit, what is right for you and your family, and what do you really want to accomplish. That's why any single weekend, the greatest thing we can do is start a conversation first with our own family members. Hey, do we know how this works? We don't. Well, maybe we should call this guy and find out if his team knows what they say they know.
1: That number you're dialing, 832-234-7295. Let's start the conversation. 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As always, we appreciate you having spent some of your weekend here with us, and we'll look for you when we are back again next weekend for more of the conversation with John Hicks right here on The Retirement Solution.
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0: More on that from correspondent Bob Agnew.
1: The shortfalls are setting off alarms among Democratic strategists who are betting on high turnout efforts this fall. Their financial woes are surfacing just as voting is getting underway in a midterm election that will determine control of Congress for the final 2 years of President Trump's term. In response, the Democratic National Committee says it's making what it calls historic investments in organizing what may be an uphill battle to get out the vote. Bob Agnew reporting.
0: Saudi Arabia has confirmed that Yemen's Houthi rebels tried to attack its capital with a ballistic missile yesterday. It was the first attack targeting Riyadh since the escalation in fighting between the Saudi, the Iranian-backed Houthis and the Saudi-backed Yemeni government. The statement says the coalition of Saudis fighting the Houthis managed to shoot down the missile. A new lawsuit claims that Anthropic, OpenAI, SpaceX AI, and Google illegally agreed to slow their AI development. Filed in district court for the Northern District of California, the lawsuit argues this cooperation violates antitrust laws and reduces consumer value for paid AI subscriptions. More on these stories at townhall.com.
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7: 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One of my favorite guests is on the line. We've got Chris Killam, also known as the Medicine Hunter, standing by now. CNN calls Chris the Indiana Jones of natural medicine because he's constantly scouring the globe searching for natural remedies. You may have seen Chris on the Dr. Oz show or maybe on PBS or CBS and also on Fox News where he does a health segment. He's been featured in the New York Times and also on ABC's 2020. Anyway, Chris is joining us today to discuss not one, but three of the hottest nutritional ingredients out there on the market today. Even better, he's teamed up with Purity today to give away a complimentary bottle to everyone out there in the listening audience. So do not, I repeat, do not change that dial. But first, a quick introduction. Chris Killam is an author and an educator. He's written 14 books. He's conducted research in over 30 countries. Again, he's been on with Oprah and Friends and Dr. Oz. Chris, welcome back to the show.
8: Thank you so much. It's always a pleasure to have a great conversation with you.
7: Now, most of us are super busy these days. We want to stay healthy, but quite frankly, it can be daunting. You know, with all the different supplements out there. Now, Chris, you've traveled all over the world learning about different natural remedies. So you really know which ingredients to look for. So tell me this, besides a good multivitamin and some fish oil, maybe a few other things, go into the three super hot nutrients you've been so jazzed about lately.
8: Well, I'm happy to do that. The three super nutrients, as we like to say, are

0: tea extract, a turmeric extract called curcumin, and an extract from red wine called resveratrol. And apropos of what you said about my traveling around the world, I've extensively investigated these in their host countries. So I've been in the green tea plantations of China and India and worked with top researchers of this ingredient in those countries. With turmeric, I've been deeply involved with turmeric researchers in India and seen all of that. And with resveratrol, I've worked with scientists in Europe and also in California and Chile and South Africa, all of which are major red wine producing areas. So I've had the opportunity to investigate these things in the field, meet with the top scientists, and my conclusion is that green tea, curcumin from turmeric root, and resveratrol from red wine are remarkable health-enhancing agents that everybody can benefit from in a very, very substantial way.
1: Now, Chris, let's talk about these big three. And it's interesting that they're all found in our diet and all are considered superfoods. The green tea, the curcumin, the resveratrol. Why did you want to combine the three? There's always a method to your madness, if I can say it that way, because you combine these things together. You call it a real game changer.
0: Well, you know, when I look at these, there actually isn't a reason to put them all in separate products. They do go very well together. As you said, they're all food derived. So it's kind of like you can make a salad if you choose out of many vegetables. You don't just have to have a bowl of lettuce or a bowl of cucumbers. And while that's a little bit simplistic, the fact is that all of these are very, very rich in groups of protective compounds that are both antioxidant, so they actually protect our organ systems, so they maintain a healthy inflammatory status in the body. And this is really a big breakthrough. I also like the idea that people can get a concentrated supplement of green tea extract, curcumin extract, and resveratrol in one product with truly meaningful amounts of each one and not have to go out and basically buy a shopping cart full of stuff.
1: Now, let's dive into the headlines and the research, especially on this green tea, because it's absolutely amazing. I know in Asia they've been using it for thousands of years for healthy aging, but what are you seeing recently in the press? I know you told me the Nutrition Research Journal in its July 2012 issue revealed that green tea significantly increased plasma antioxidant activity and whole blood glutathione. Can you recap some of these headlines and tell me why you're such a green tea advocate?
0: Okay, what you just said about increasing plasma antioxidant activity is really critical. There are many antioxidants that people consume that don't actually wind up in the body, or they don't wind up in the body in any significant amounts. The green tea antioxidants, which we know are among the most highly beneficial antioxidants in the entire world, are very well absorbed. They improve plasma antioxidant activity, that is the blood concentration of antioxidants. So what happens is you get this great concentration of antioxidant substances, which are protective compounds floating around in the body and protecting the cells of your body, your organs, every part of your body from premature destruction due to exposure to environmental pollutants and things in the diet.
1: All right, let's switch gears and talk about this curcumin, which is number two on your list. And by the way, these three ingredients are all found in the new green tea combo formula. We're going to be offering a free bottle in a few minutes, but talk to me about the curcumin, which is spelled C-U-R-C-U-M-I-N. Now, most people haven't heard of it, but scientists and researchers know it's one of the most powerful superfoods on the planet. It can positively influence our DNA, maintain joint comfort, healthy inflammation, and more. Can you share some of the incredible headlines on curcumin and tell us why you use this? And we talked about this off air a few minutes ago, this patented curcumin with greater absorption.
0: Okay. Well, first of all, I think while people might not know the term curcumin, they may well know turmeric root, which is a yellow spice, and it shows up in curries, and it's part of the 5,000-year-old Indian Ayurvedic system of medicine. I've been studying turmeric and its derivative curcumin since the 1970s, and I'll say this right off the bat, that there are almost no plant materials in the world as extensively studied as this. A couple of thousand studies can be found in the scientific and medical literature. We know that curcumin is powerfully antioxidant. We know that it has a remarkable capacity to protect the liver, and the liver is our primary detoxifying organ. It greatly enhances joint health. So if people are experiencing joint discomfort due to overuse, this really helps to relieve that. And it's also what we call cardioprotective. It helps to protect the heart. It helps to maintain normal, healthy cholesterol. And one last thing that is really kind of astounding is that curcumin actually causes your body to produce what are called neuroprotective factors in the brain. So it causes your body to produce these agents in the brain that protect the actual tissue of the nerves and the brain itself. There's almost nothing else that we know of that does this. Specifically, the curcumin that you mentioned offers about 7 times the absorption of other curcumin. So when you take 250 milligrams of this stuff, you get about 7 times the activity that you would if you took, say, a comparable amount of another curcumin extract. So this, in my opinion, is one of the most life-enhancing, protective, totally beneficial substances on earth. And it has just decades of scientific and medical studies to back it up.
1: Now, Chris, I know that we talked already about the green tea and the curcumin in your new green tea formula, which Purity is giving away for free today. But first, tell me about the third nutrient on the list, the resveratrol.
0: Well, resveratrol is one of those remarkable compounds that I just sort of shake my head at how many different things it does. It is found in grapes, in wine grapes. It also shows up in cranberries. What we know about resveratrol is that, like green tea and also like curcumin extract, it's profoundly antioxidant. But more than that, it shows significant properties. When you look at some of the things in the body that happen during aging as a result of fat accumulation in tissue and insulin sensitivity, resveratrol helps to protect against those things. It's a powerful immune regulator. And you know, our immune system is responsible for keeping us healthy. It is remarkably beneficial for the heart. And this is why it's considered one of the keys to the so-called French paradox. You know, the French drink a lot of red wine, they eat a lot of cheese, they smoke cigarettes, and they stay slim and they have good cardiovascular health, which just seems completely unfair. But resveratrol appears to be key in that. And additionally, there is a brain benefit like there is with the curcumin with blood flow to the brain. So when you take resveratrol, you get brain blood flow. This means you get more oxygen to the tissues of the brain. So this is on my short list for all those reasons and for about a dozen more that would just plain take too long to explain.
1: All right, again, we're talking with Chris Killam, also known as the Indiana Jones of natural medicine, sometimes called the medicine hunter as well. Chris, let's laser in on how this wonderful formula that you created in conjunction with Purity Products. I know that Purity's been in business now for, what is it, over 20 years. They've got a top rating from the Better Business Bureau, and people can get a complimentary bottle of this green tea CR today. We'll give that number out in a few minutes. But first, Chris, before we tell our listeners how they can get their very own complimentary bottle of green tea CR, tell me this. If you wanted to buy this green tea plus the patented curcumin plus the resveratrol, I mean, you'd spend close to probably at least $75 for all three bottles in the store. And yet today, Purity Products is giving away a free bottle. How are they able to do this?
0: Well, you can consider it kind of a smart bet. And what I mean by that, first of all, Purity's big, but they're also very strategic. They know that if a person who's listening will pick up the phone, call in and get their free bottle, and it really is free, as in it doesn't cost you money, if that person will try the product, take it as recommended, they're going to feel it. And when they feel it, they're going to say, gee, I want this as part of my regular daily regimen. 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
1: 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Okay, Chris, talk about some of the headlines just on the green tea that we didn't get to yet. I understand that dieters just love green tea because it supports healthy fat metabolism. Is that right? And what does the research say about green tea when it comes to weight management?
0: Well, this is one of the especially wonderful things about green tea. We know that green tea has thermogenic properties. That is, it has heat-generating properties in the body, so it actually causes your body to burn more calories. So when you eat a meal, you're going to burn more calories from that meal as a result of taking a good, well-made, concentrated green tea extract. In addition, it has specific fat oxidation properties. It actually burns fat. I'm not suggesting that you're going to lose 20 pounds in a week, but I am saying that this is going to help your body to metabolize fat more efficiently. Over time, taking a green tea extract can help you to have a better fat to lean muscle ratio. So from a weight control standpoint, this is very good news. Additionally, green tea helps to stabilize blood glucose or blood sugar. And unstable blood sugar is one of the contributing factors to increased weight. So by stabilizing blood sugar, you have an effect on weight control and weight management. So it's really quite remarkable stuff. You need enough of it. We've got enough of it in green tea CR. It has to be the right extract. We've got the right extract. But the science is there for healthy weight management.
1: All right. Now, Chris, you say that with Purity's formula, it provides you with about 3 cups worth of green tea in each 2-capsule serving. So you get all of the green tea's concentrated benefits for energy, for heart health, for alertness in just 2 caps. Plus, you get the curcumin and the resveratrol, too. So it's easy. You call it your daily shortcut to better health. Explain this idea of a healthy shortcut and explain some of the top benefits as well.
0: Well, I mean, you could, for example, drink 3 cups of good concentrated green tea each day, eat at least 1 really rich curry made with a lot of turmeric root, and drink a couple of glasses of red wine. You could do that every day. Most people will not do that every day, but they still might want the benefits of 3 of the biggest superstar protective health-enhancing nutrients on the entire planet.
1: Again, we're talking with Chris Killam, the medicine hunter. Now, in this new green tea CR formula from Purity, it's really about the research. Share with us some of your favorite studies and the headlines on the curcumin that we didn't get to yet. I know this is one of your favorite ingredients for joint comfort and even for brain health.
0: Well, I especially like the liver protective, heart protective, and joint modifying properties of this stuff. The liver is our greatest detoxifying organ. And we know that we're constantly bombarded by toxins in the environment. In fact, blood studies show that newborn babies contain 200 industrial pollutants in their blood at the time of birth. So we need a functioning, super healthy, very strong liver. We might not think about our livers that much, but we need that. Mm-hmm. And we know that curcumin protects the liver. It keeps it strong. From a cardiac standpoint, it's highly beneficial for the heart. It's very good for maintaining healthy cholesterol and healthy platelet levels. And from a joint standpoint, we have innumerable studies showing overall improvement in joint health and relief and stable inflammatory activity, better joint mobility as a result of taking curcumin. I like the brain protective studies as well. You know, curcumin delivers all this. So I regard it as one of the single most important things that you can put in your body. And I'm very well aware that most people are not going to eat enough raw turmeric root to get the benefits that they should and that they can get from a concentrated curcumin extract.
1: Chris, I don't want to get too technical here, but these antioxidants in green tea are classified as polyphenols. And they really are super powerful and well-respected by scientists. But in this green tea CR formula, there's more. It's got the green tea, it's got the curcumin, the resveratrol that we talked about, plus grape seed extract, bioflavonoids, vitamin C. Can you talk to me about this array of really super antioxidants and polyphenols that you've put in the formula?
0: Well, yeah, I won't say that we kind of went overkill, but I will say that we really, really developed an efficient, comprehensive program here. Grape seed extract contain a group of highly specialized antioxidant compounds that not only do much of what I've already described, but also enhance the physical integrity of tissue in the blood vessels and the skin. So we put those in there for extra boost in antioxidant activity, but also for a specific type of activity that isn't as much addressed by the green tea, the curcumin, and the resveratrol. The bioflavonoids enhance the overall activity of vitamin C, and vitamin C itself is one of the most important nutrients that we can possibly take in. So I would say that we were very, very thorough. You know, when we went through what could be in this product, we said, you know, what would happen if we put in grape seed extract, bioflavonoids, and vitamin C? We realized that we would have an utterly superior formula. And just to reiterate, I want people to experience dynamic health. I want people to feel great. This formula, the green tea CR, will make you feel great. And that's the purpose of it.
1: All right, Chris, I love this green tea CR combination formula. And remember, the CR stands for curcumin and resveratrol. I love that with this complimentary bottle today, our listeners can get started for free. That's great value. What would people expect to pay if they bought all of these separately in the store?
0: Well, I think if they bought high-quality products that contain these ingredients, they'd be into it for about $75 or so, possibly even $80.
1: Yeah.
0: So they'd wind up spending appreciably more than they're going to spend on the green TCR formula. And they still wouldn't get the grapeseed extract. They still wouldn't get the pine bark extract, the bioflavonoids, or the vitamin C.
1: Chris, what kind of results can people expect to see? What can they expect to feel once they start taking this formula?
0: I think that people will feel greater joint mobility and comfort. I think they'll feel more energy. Because these ingredients also help to stabilize and maintain natural healthy blood sugar control, I think they'll have more sustained energy throughout the day. And I would just suspect that people will have an experience of greater vitality. When you have a more highly functional immune system, you just feel more energy and better overall. It's kind of, you know, like those days when you get up and go, wow, I feel great. This is a wow, I feel great formula.
1: Now, Chris, the green tea CR, let me get this straight. It provides about 3 cups worth of green tea in each 2-capsule serving. Plus, you get the antioxidant equivalent of several servings of fruits and vegetables. Plus, you get the resveratrol and the joint comfort and brain function benefits of the curcumin. I mean, wow, all in one formula. In the last 2 minutes, talk to me about this shortcut to better health and why you want everyone listening to this program to call now for that complimentary bottle of Green Tea CR.
0: Okay. Fortunately, there's an immense body of science that has been growing steadily for the past 20 years, and it's really rich science now. We know that of the various plant-derived substances that exist, green tea extract, curcumin extract, and resveratrol extract are at the absolute top of the list of protective, vitality-enhancing, overall health-promoting compounds. There just isn't anything like these. They're in the green tea CR standing for curcumin and resveratrol, product in meaningful amounts. People will take this product. They're going to feel the difference. You're going to feel energy. You're going to feel more vitality. You're just plain going to feel better, kind of more fluid and in that flow of good health.
1: Sure.
0: So I want people to experience that. And given that they can get a free bottle, I'm also not saying, now put yourself at great risk and spend a lot of money. I'd say, no, try it free. Let the product speak for itself.
1: Chris Killam, as always, fascinating information. We appreciate your insight. Thanks so much.
0: Thank you. It's always a pleasure to speak with you.
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0: With SRN News, I'm Michael Harrington in Washington. Saudi Arabia has confirmed that Yemen's Houthi rebels tried to attack its capital with a ballistic missile yesterday. It was the first attack targeting Riyadh since the escalation in fighting between the Iran-backed Houthis and Yemeni government forces backed by the Saudis. The statement Saturday by the Saudi-led coalition fighting the Houthis came long after the early morning attempt and says it was intercepted. A new lawsuit claims that Anthropic, OpenAI, SpaceX AI, and Google illegally agreed to slow their AI development. Filed in district court in California, the lawsuit argues this cooperation violates antitrust laws and reduces consumer value for paid AI subscriptions. The lawsuit points to a September 12th essay by Anthropic CEO Daria Amodei urging industry-wide cooperation. This is SRN News.
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5: And hello, everybody. 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I am Jim Clouk, your host. On today's show, I've got someone really, really special. His name is Ted Thomas. This guy is the leader, the expert, at least in North America, as far as I know, maybe the world, and he can correct me, on tax liens. And you're like, what is that? I'm telling you, you're going to want to listen to this. Tax lien certificates. This is a program today. You, as a homeowner, can actually get involved in helping other people and maybe your local government with real estate. This is like a huge, huge way to make a lot of money, returns on your money from 16 to 18 to 24%, maybe even more. I'm not the expert on this. I asked Ted to come in because on my program, I love helping my listener. You know, most of you are homeowners. You understand what it's like to have a home and to pay taxes and how important that is. But there are people out there who actually can't pay their taxes for some reason. But this is where you come in to help them. And you can make some really, really good money on that. For over 150 years, educated investors have profited from investing in government auction real estate at public tax defaulted property auctions, usually called tax deed auctions. Most gurus suggest tax deed investing is easy, but they do not tell you about the costly mistakes to avoid. Today, Ted Thomas changes all of that. I'm Jim Clouk. My guest is Ted Thomas. He's taught this for more than 30 years, and he wrote a plain English book called Your Startup Guide to Investing in Tax Lien Certificates and Tax Deeds. Now, today, he'll mail you, absolutely free, the book. I'll give you the number in a moment. Ted, before we start, promise my listeners one thing. Tell them what can go wrong, not just what can go right.
6: That's a promise. Results vary. Anybody who tells you differently isn't realistic. You get both sides from me today.
5: Start at the beginning, Ted. What exactly is a tax lien certificate?
6: Okay, well, that's kind of a misnomer of a name, but a tax lien certificate, let's forget the name for a minute. A tax lien is really a government revenue certificate. Every county needs property tax money to pay for the police, the firefighters, school teachers, fix the roads, and of course, all those county employees. So the state legislature, they make the rules, and the county must collect property taxes.
5: So, Ted, what happens when an owner doesn't pay their taxes?
6: Well, the county still needs the money, so what they do is they sell tax liens in certain states. And the county sells a certificate. These are unpaid taxes, and the tax lien certificate, when they sell it, it's really an auction. You buy the certificate at auction, and your money pays the tax bill.
5: Why would an investor do that?
6: Because the delinquent tax owner, when they finally do pay, they're going to have to not only pay the tax bill, the back taxes, but they also have to pay a late payment of interest, which is required under the rules. Now, depending upon the state, that rate of interest can be quite high. For example, 16%, 18%, 24%. Now, I don't get to set those rates. State law does that. In every state, it's different.
7: Okay, Ted, let me see if I get this right. 16, 18, 24, that's great. Do I have to qualify for this?
6: No, there's no interview, there's no qualification. You deal directly with the county. Many of these auctions are online, so many investors work from their kitchen table.
7: And I understand you're not buying the house at this stage.
6: No, you're just buying this piece of paper, which they call it a tax lien certificate. I call it a revenue certificate, but it's a tax lien certificate. So you don't ever have to do anything on this property. You don't have to fix the roof or cut the grass. You just hold the certificate, which the county sold you, and it's a passive investment.
7: Ted, listeners have heard big promises before. So what's the difference here?
6: Well, this is all done with the government. This is all mandated by the state law and by the laws of the local county. You never give your investment money to me, I'm Ted Thomas, or a broker or a middleman. Your money goes directly to the county. The county handles the process. I'm just a teacher and an author, and I don't touch your investment money.
7: And listeners can verify that.
6: Oh, absolutely. They can call the county and call the treasurer, anybody there. This is a county mandated process, and it's done under state law. I didn't invent it. I just teach it.
8: I've chosen this as my retirement investment venue. I'm tired of watching stock portfolios and mutual funds go up and down and up and down. So I got online and looked in a lot of different counties to see who paid the highest interest rate, who had the easiest system to actually buy certificates. So I've found this amazing vehicle through Ted's system that where you can buy something that's very high return, 18% in my case and higher, 36% in some cases. The first tax liens I bought three of them for $2,273. I wanted to try it, just see if it was something that was safe and would pay off. I got those certificates in the mail, put them in my drawer, and waited. Next thing I know, months later, I got a check in the mail for $3,159. That was an 18% annual return on my money. It's an amazing world that's opened up to me with this system. And the main thing is I've taken control of it, and I found something very safe with a high return. And I'm going to have enough money for retirement now. I feel confident about that.
7: Ted wrote your startup guide to investing in tax lien certificates and tax deeds. It's plain English. It explains tax lien certificates, tax defaulted property, state set interest rates, and how to avoid mistakes beginners make. I actually have this book.
6: Well, it's an educational book, and people need to learn to read that or read it before they learn to do tax liens and deeds.
7: To get your free copy of Ted Thomas's book, call 281-695-1060. The book is absolutely free. Leave your name, mailing address, and phone number. 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Call now.
6: And somebody from the office will call and actually confirm that the book arrives. In other words, we're going to give you a tracking number so that you'll know you get your book. This is really a worthwhile piece of material because when you read it, you're going to find out there's a great opportunity.
7: Ted, this is exciting for me and my listeners. What does it take to get started?
6: Well, I tell people to start small. You can start with $500 or less. You don't have to dig into your next egg to learn how to do this. One carefully researched certificate teaches you more than 10 that you bought in a hurry.
7: I understand people really want to get back on track with taxes. They want to catch up with them. What happens if the homeowner never pays?
6: Well, that's the best part of the whole thing. What happens basically is most owners pay their taxes. So people, sometimes they pay them late, but they pay the tax. Now, if they don't pay, depending upon the state and the required process, the property can ultimately end up as yours. So if they don't pay, you're probably going to get the property. The county handles the whole process, and you don't have to chase after the property owner.
7: So the certificate is tied to that specific property.
6: Exactly. As a matter of fact, I call them secured certificates because the property, if the property is the security that you have, if you don't get paid, you get the property. So that's why you research the property before you buy. Now, some investors want the interest, and other investors really would like to have the property, especially at a low price of just the back taxes. So if you're willing to do this, you're either going to get paid or you're going to get the property.
7: What about a mortgage?
6: Well, property tax liens have priority over all liens on the property, okay? Okay, now there's a few exceptions that come from federal liens, but that's exactly why I teach people how to do this. There are some rules you have to follow, and, you know, the government, they're going to make sure you follow the rules and do things right. So that's why I wrote the book. So title issues could come up, and so I wrote a book to tell you how to do all this.
7: So, Ted, the simple version is county needs the taxes, investor pays the county, and then follows the legal process for the repayment or the property outcome.
6: Okay, so you understand exactly. So it's really pretty simple. You give the money to the government, you're going to get a check back from the government. If the government doesn't get paid, you're going to get the property. That's the whole thing. And I put it all in the book, which explains the whole process, even in the other states, not just the state that you're hearing of.
9: I bought tax certificates, people that did not pay their taxes. I paid their taxes. I paid around $6,900, just shy of $7,000. I got 18% of my money. I just got redeemed in December, and I got $1,890 back, which is 18% on your money. Where in the economy of today with the banks and the mutual funds are you going to get 18% of your money? It's not going to happen.
10: Every county must collect property taxes. 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Depending on the state, the law may provide interest rates up to 16, 18, or 24%. This is an old government process, not a new investment invention. Ted Thomas has taught tax lien and tax defaulted property investing for more than 30 years. His free book explains the system in plain English, including how to avoid mistakes new investors make. All investing carries risk and results vary. To get the free book, call 281-695-1060. Expect to speak to a real person.
7: Who actually does this, Ted?
6: Well, you know, people that are careful are the people that do this. People that want to learn how to do tax lien certificates, they're going to find that this book is just the easy way to get started.
7: So like plumbers and school teachers, nurses, that type of people.
6: All those people. People that are willing to get a list and then they can go step by step and learn it.
7: What if somebody isn't a computer expert?
6: Well, the computer is really a convenience. It really makes your life easy. The county offices and the clerks are still there. You could actually call the county and they could tell you what to do. You can do this from your kitchen table. They've been doing this for well over 200 years. So if you can send an email and follow a few instructions, you can learn how to buy tax lien certificates and tax defaulted property.
7: And when the taxes are paid?
6: The county's going to handle everything. So when you get a certificate, you buy it from the county. So you're going to invest with the county. Then the county is going to make sure they collect the money. If and when they do collect it, they're going to call you and send you a check with all the interest payments coming to you.
11: Stocks are volatile. I've lost money in them before. With Ted's program, it's an online program. You buy everything online. I got 48, averaging 8, 9%. Some of them are earning 18%. It's an awesome program. It's a safe, secure way to earn a whole lot better interest rate than the banks are giving you at a half or a 1%. The little guy can do it. You can have a couple of $1,000 and invest. Most of the liens that I purchased were a couple hundred dollars, under $1,000. So it's a secure program. I wish I had known this years ago.
7: You know, a lot of investments require a fair amount of capital. Is $500 really enough to start?
6: Well, it's enough to learn how to do this. You know, $500, you know, that's not very much money. So let's say you did it in a place like Florida where they paid 18%. Well, if you bought a certificate and you earned 18%, you're only going to earn about $90 for the whole year. So that's not a lot of money. People that learn how to do it, they do that first one, but then they can buy. There's actually millions and millions of these certificates across the United States.
7: So why bother?
6: Well, we're just going to learn how to do the process for our $500. But when you pay money to the government and then you get checks back from the government, that's quite addictive. You'll like what you're doing. So you learn small and you decide whether you want to grow the business. But for $500, you could learn how to be an investor.
7: And Ted, you've been around for a while. You're still doing this yourself?
6: I'm still doing it myself and 87 years old.
7: Wow. And you were a pilot before this.
6: Yeah, my first career was an airline pilot, and I worked out of the city of Honolulu. You know, somebody had to do that. But when I got in real estate, I learned this. A lot of people didn't want to learn it because it was something other than looking at real estate. It was something that was very easy. It's not a competitive market. I've tested different markets, and I've done this business for over 30 years. Nobody pays me a commission. I'm just an educator, and I teach people how to do this. You invest directly with the county, you're going to get your money back from the county.
7: So almost everything has a downside. You promised, Ted, the mistakes. How do people lose money doing this?
6: Well, you know, people can manage to lose money doing a lot of things. This one is pretty simple. But number one, when you buy a property or you buy a tax lien certificate, you should look and make sure there's actually a property there and it wasn't a burned down property or it wasn't a city dump or something like that. So the point is, if you didn't look at it, then you shouldn't buy it. So you should look at it. And that's not a difficult thing. You could just drive by the property.
7: Number two?
6: Well, there are a few rules. Every time you do an investment, you're going to have some rules. So every state writes their own rules, and the counties have their own procedures. So all you have to do is read those, and then you can start investing your dollars. Again, you don't invest with me. You're going to invest directly with the county, and you're going to get your checks back from the county.
7: How about number three?
6: Well, a lot of people think if they buy a cheap one, that's the way to go. That isn't the way to go. The way to go is to look and see what you're really investing your money on. So cheap isn't necessarily the best way to do it. So you could buy a tax lien certificate for any amount from $500 to $50,000. Like a shopping center might not pay their tax. You could buy the certificate and you could earn up to 18% on one of those expensive certificates. So my point is, cheap isn't necessarily the way to go.
7: Four?
6: Well, you need to know your exit strategy. So let's say you bought a tax lien certificate. If you bought it and there was a nice property there, you know the person will probably pay their taxes. But in the event that they didn't pay their taxes, not a problem for you because you're going to get a nice property. In other words, you want to be responsible and understand what you're doing. So if the tax lien certificate that you're buying, you want to look at it and make sure that there's something really there.
7: And five.
6: Don't expect to get rich by Friday. This is a business that requires patience. So first of all, do your homework, as we tell you to do. The redemption periods are different from state to state. So you might have to wait 1 year. You might have to wait 18 months. You might have to wait as long as 3 years, depending on when you bought the certificate. But you're always waiting. You're accruing money all the time that's taking place.
7: So, Ted, who should not do this?
6: Well, I mentioned it earlier. I tell people to be careful what they're doing. This is not a business or no businesses for gamblers or people that won't learn the rules or people that want to do sight unseen. In other words, you don't want to go blindfolded into anything. You just never want to bid and not know what you're bidding on. So you should follow the rules responsibly. And that's why I wrote the book. It makes it easy. Once you have the book, you can take the book to the bidding with you and make sure you didn't make mistakes.
12: Ted, I have to tell you, when we heard about your system, the producers of this show said, this sounds almost too good to be true. And they wanted to get an outside opinion from an attorney. So we contacted real estate expert, attorney, and the author of the New York Times bestseller, How Come That Idiot's Rich and I'm Not? Welcome now, Robert Scheman. Thank you so much for joining us today.
13: Lynn, it's a pleasure to be here with you.
12: Now, Robert, Ted Thomas has been telling us about tax certificate investing and how it is a government-backed program and totally legal. And we wanted to verify with an outside legal and real estate expert like yourself that what Ted is saying is true.
13: Well, it's not only for real, and it's not only absolutely true, but it's legal and it's statutory. It's not just out there as some investment. This is backed, approved, and written by state governments. This is how the governments collect their tax money when people don't pay their property taxes.
12: So is it safe to say that this is not a far-fetched, get-rich-quick scheme, and that tax certificates are a predictable, certain, and secure investment that is government-sponsored and backed up by property tax laws in each state?
13: That's right. They occur everywhere. Wherever there's a property tax to be collected, they're legal, they work, the returns can be absolutely fantastic, and this is all for real.
12: Robert, thank you so much for taking the time to join us today and sharing your expertise.
7: Ted, earlier you mentioned tax-defaulted property itself. What's the next level?
6: Well, there's two levels that take place, as you mentioned. Now, one level is called tax lien certificates, and that's predictable, it's certain, and it's secure. But there's also tax deed. So about half of the states, when the property owner does not pay their taxes, they default on those taxes, those states actually auction off the property, and they auction the properties off for the back taxes. They don't try to make money. They auction the property for the back taxes, and there's no mortgage and no deed of trust on the property when they auction it.
7: And Texas is different again.
6: Well, Texas, by most people's standards, is the best in the United States. Texas uses what's called a redeemable deed process. Now, don't worry about the fancy word. It's just a method that they use. So you can read the rules, and what you do is you pay someone else's taxes, and when you do, in Texas, they only have 180 days. If they don't pay you, you're going to get that property.
7: So start in the shallow end, right?
6: Yeah, start out with $500. Learn how to do it. In other words, get the book. It's going to give you the fundamentals so that you understand what to do. Then get a list. They're published in the newspaper. You can call the county and they'll get you one. You can do this all online. You can sit at your kitchen table, buy the certificate. Okay. Now, before you bought it, you want to follow the rules, go out and check and make sure something's there. And it's as simple as that.
7: If you've just joined us, here's the number to call for the free book, 281-695-1060. Again, 281-695-1060. A real experienced, successful person from Ted Thomas's company will answer the phone. Give that person your name, mailing address, and phone number, and Ted will mail the book directly to you by USPS, the good old United States Post Office, with priority mailing and tracking.
6: When you call to order the free startup guide, the book, you're going to be speaking with one of my seasoned, experienced students. His name is Paul Castillo. Paul has been a student of mine for over 10 years, and he has agreed to provide support for anyone who is interested in learning more about this strategy. This has been a game changer in his life. So not only am I going to mail you a free copy of my book, Paul has agreed to provide you with a free 30-minute consultation after you've read the startup guide to answer any of your questions you might have and help you determine if this strategy is a good fit for you. So what I want you to do is call now, 281-695-1060. I'll do that again, 281-695-1060.
10: Here's what you have not heard this hour. 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
7: Here's another investor describing what happened when they put the process into practice. Results vary. This is one person's experience.
6: Folks, I want to introduce you to Shannon. She was a school teacher, and she really got excited, and she learned about tax-defaulted property. She read the book and ended up in our coaching program. Listen to this.
14: I'm Shannon Ulrich. A year ago today, we hadn't heard of Ted Thomas. With selling my first tax deed, I made two times my yearly salary in that 6 month period. We paid around $34,000, which was 27% of the assessed value, 120. And then 6 months later, we were able to sell it for $135,000, which was 3.7 times our investment. So taking action can be frightening when you're stuck in a rut. I mean, unless you want to be a drone all your life. I have a friend that refers to people as that go to work 9 to 5 as drones. Yeah. 1 year after meeting Ted Thomas, I am happier, wealthier, person that I feel my alive and I feel my potential more than I did a year ago. This program has given me two more years of my life where I didn't have to be going to an office. So it was no biggie to quit my job. Now I get to be a grandma and every day is a Saturday.
6: Not everyone does as well the first time around, but let me ask you a question. How long would it take you to earn that kind of money working at your job?
7: That first check must feel strange.
6: Well, it feels like you're being a bank.
7: Could families learn this together?
6: I notice that more and more families do this because, you know, the young people are so good with the computer. And so it's nice to have another set of eyes on the deal. So I think it's a family business.
7: Ted, what will the book not do?
6: Well, it's not going to pick out the certificate for you, okay? It's not going to give you a promised return, and it's not going to make you rich by Friday. 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However, the book will teach you the system, and then what you do with it is going to be up to you, but this is a way to make money.
7: And your last word to somebody listening at home?
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7: 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That means we have to go. 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
0: Breaking news this hour from townhall.com. I'm Michael Harrington. President Trump is looking over a peace offer from the Iranians. He returned to the White House last night, a day early from Camp David. as he tried to consider what the government in Tehran has offered him through the embassy in Qatar for ending the war. No word yet on exactly what Mr. Trump might do, but he said action could be coming soon. An artificial intelligence panic is growing, but one prominent Trump advisor is urging the administration not to overreact.
19: Anthropic CEO Dario Amodei warns that advanced AI may pose serious risks.

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6: And welcome back to the Scott Jennings Show. Today, you're on Friday, September the 18th. I'm out traveling, as you can see, and we're grateful for your joining us here on this beautiful Friday. I'm in Florida. I don't know where you are, but I hope it's as pretty there as it is right here. Let's give you a quick check of the headlines. President Trump expected to announce a major expansion of his most favored nation drug pricing plan, covering Medicaid programs in all 50 states. 17 drug makers have agreed to offer prices tied to what other developed countries pay. Trump's had a lot of success lowering drug prices. This is a continuation of that effort. White House is withdrawing Lance Schroyer's nomination to lead Immigration and Customs Enforcement, ICE. So the agency will remain under acting leadership while the president considers a replacement. Treasury Department is sanctioning an Iranian cryptocurrency exchange accused of processing hundreds of millions of dollars connected to shipping through the Strait of Hormuz. Iran's Revolutionary Guard involved in that as well. You can see the economic crackdown continues against the Iranians. And the Ohio Senate race, now said to be the most expensive contest of the cycle. Republican groups have launched a $14 million ad blitz to support John Husted against Democrat Sherrod Brown. Very expensive in the Buckeye State. Senator John Husted joins the show early next week to talk about what's going on in Ohio. Those are your headlines today. Let me also talk to you about a headline when it comes to relieving your pain. The headline comes to us from Relief Factor, and the headline says, "Do you believe in miracles?" Let me tell you a story about a letter I got from Pastor Bill. 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One more story to discuss here. We are finally learning the true identity and true thoughts of the lone holdout juror in the Lindsey Clancy case. This man is named Michael Desronville. And you know the case. This is where Clancy, up in Massachusetts, admitted to killing her three young children. The question in the case was not whether she did it. The question whether she had this postpartum psychosis that left her legally incapable of understanding or controlling what she was doing. Her lawyers argued yes. Prosecutors argued no. 11 jurors sided with the defense. One man would not go along with this. He thought she was guilty of murder. He would not find Lindsey Clancy not guilty by reason of insanity. And this, of course, caused the judge eventually to declare a mistrial. After this was all over, some of the jurors went public, and they portrayed Desronville as stubborn, unreasonable, and unable to defend his position. They really slandered this man's character, if you've seen any of this. But now he's responding. There's news accounts out today. You can read all about it. But Desronville says he never had any doubt. He says when he tried to discuss it with the rest of the jurors, he was interrupted and that his words were mischaracterized. He says the physical evidence The witnesses in the prosecution's case convinced him that Clancy knew what she was doing and that she planned it and therefore should be convicted of murder. For all of that, Disronville is being treated like a villain. Well, I think he's a hero. Not because I sat through every minute of the trial or that I can see inside Lindsey Clancy's mind. But the American jury system depends on ordinary citizens like Disronville having the courage to make their own decisions. A jury's not a democracy. We require unanimity for a reason. And it means even one vote counts in that room. A juror's job is not to keep the room happy. It's not to reach a quick verdict. It's not to surrender your conscience because everybody else wants to go home or strike a blow for some cultural crusade. An individual juror's job is to listen to the evidence and follow the law and cast the verdict that he or she honestly believes justice requires. And that is what Disronville says that he did. This is a black man, a Haitian American, a Christian conservative who stood alone in that room. And since then, his name, his politics, and his personal history have been dragged through the mud right in the middle of the public square. In fact, he's even staying now in an undisclosed location because of safety concerns, all because he would not change his vote. Now, three children are dead here, and Lindsey Clancy may eventually get away with this on the issue of mental illness. It may explain her actions. It may relieve her of criminal responsibility. But one juror was not convinced. And when 11 people demanded that he abandon his honest judgment, he said no. That is not a failure of the jury system, ladies and gentlemen. That is evidence that the jury system is working. Michael Disronville stood his ground when standing his ground cost him something, cost him a lot, in fact. And in my book, that makes this man a hero. I encourage you to look up his statements and the news accounts of what Michael Disronville has to say today. Let me turn my attention to one other issue. I'm going to spend the rest of the hour letting you in the room on a speech that I gave a couple of weeks ago about what it means to be from Middle America, to be from rural America. I was invited to speak to the Kentucky Electric Cooperatives Association annual dinner. And I, of course, they serve rural Kentucky. There's electric co-ops that serve rural America all over. I gave a speech about what it means to be from rural America and what rural America means to our country. I want to bring the whole thing to you today here on the Scott Jennings Show. And I want to thank everybody who's involved with the co-ops for the invitation, and thank you for the work that you do for the Commonwealth. You keep the lights on. And I imagine that you all are also the people who get blamed when a squirrel makes a bad decision near a transformer. Most people don't spend much time thinking about electricity until they don't have it, or your kid sticks his finger in a light socket. You flip a switch, the lights come on, the refrigerator runs, the air conditioner hums. I mean, as long as you don't live in Europe, the air conditioner hums. Life continues. Most people don't see the planning or the investment or the maintenance or the dangerous work or the lineman who leaves his own family in the middle of the night because somebody else's family needs him. But the story of rural electric cooperatives is about, to me, much more than just electricity. It's one of the great American success stories. There was a time when much of rural America was quite literally in the dark. The large utilities looked at the distances and the terrain and the number of customers, and they said, this is not worth the trouble. Rural communities were considered too remote, too costly to serve. But the people who lived in those communities did not accept that fate. You formed cooperatives, and you built something for yourselves. Neighbors helping neighbors. It's deeply American, and it's deeply Kentuckian. And I think that same spirit of service and community continues to define rural electric cooperatives today. You go where others may not go because you believe every community, no matter how rural, deserves the opportunity to thrive. That includes the homes where we live, the farms that feed our families, feed our country, the schools that are educating the next generation, the churches where we worship, the small business that form the backbone of local economies. Every day, you deliver something without which modern life is impossible. You deliver power. And power is about more than what travels across a line or lights a home. You know that at its core, power is about people. The power to build, to create, to make decisions for ourselves, to shape the future of the community in which you call home.

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14: The right voices at the right time. This is the Big 1070, The Answer. Quelling leftist arguments with truth and common sense. They hate that. 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
15: You go where others may not go because you believe every community, no matter how rural, deserves the opportunity to thrive. That includes the homes where we live, the farms that feed our families, feed our country, the schools that are educating the next generation, the churches where we worship, the small business that form the backbone of local economies. Every day, you deliver something without which modern life is impossible. You deliver power. And power is about more than what travels across a line or lights a home. You know that at its core, power is about people, the power to build, to create, to make decisions for ourselves, to shape the future of the community in which you call home. I've thought about the word power quite a bit over the last year because I've spent much of it traveling the country. I've been appearing on television, radio stations, doing this book tour in front of audiences across the country. I've been in 40 states, I think. And I, as was mentioned, and as if some of you have, I wrote a book called A Revolution of Common Sense. I signed a few. Joe gave me a great list. Congratulations if you got one. I was looking at the list. Al Cross's name was on the list. I signed it for you, Al. I said, just what you always wanted, a book with Donald Trump on the cover. I knew. Go right on your bookshelf. I didn't choose the name by accident. In fact, I'll tell you why I chose the name. I was sitting on the set at CNN on Inauguration Day last year, and the president said, we're going to have a revolution of common sense. And I turned to Van Jones, and I said, that'd be a great name for a book. And he said, please don't. So I called a publisher and pitched him my idea. I said, I think we're living through a political revolution. But it's a revolution that most normal Americans don't consider revolutionary at all. Pretty simple. Americans want to have a say in their own future. They want leaders who trust them. They want institutions that work for them. They want solutions that are grounded in the reality of their everyday experience. Secure the border. Make government work for taxpayers. Produce energy enough to keep our lives moving, keep the cost down. Don't let bureaucrats run every detail of your life. Don't apologize for the greatest nation the world has ever known. Put the interests of the American people first. In Washington, these ideas these days are sometimes treated as radical. Around here, we generally, you know, call it any other Tuesday. But writing the book gave me the opportunity to spend time with the president and the people around him. When you write a book about Trump, everybody has the same question. What's he really like? The answer is actually very simple. Behind the scenes, he's very much the same as he is on television. There is not a quiet or restrained book club version of Donald Trump. He has opinions about everything. Politics, television, buildings, polls, golf, the media. I can assure you he has opinions about CNN that I've not yet shared with my colleagues. When I first met him, I'd been talking about him on television for almost 10 years, but after I decided to write the book, I thought, well, if I'm going to write a book about the first 100 days of this term, I should go get his cooperation. So I made an appointment, but I didn't really know him. He knew me from TV, I knew that, but he didn't know me. So I made an appointment and I went over there and opened the door and I expected to see the president, but gathered in the Oval Office was the entire cabinet, a lot of the senior staff, and he's conducting a meeting. This is very early in the term. And he looks up from the Resolute desk and he says, "You look terrific. I mean, you look good on TV, but you actually look terrific. Have a seat next to the other Scott." Besant, the Treasury Secretary. He's the other Scott in my household. So I plopped down on the couch, and I didn't exactly know what I was getting myself into. He was conducting six meetings at the same time. He had Besant and the economics guys talking about different issues. He had Rubio and Witkoff, and they were talking about the Middle East. And
14: common sense for the American people. This is the Scott Jennings Show.
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20: With SRN News, I'm Michael Harrington in Washington. Saudi Arabia has confirmed that Yemen's Houthi rebels tried to attack its capital with a ballistic missile yesterday. It was the first attack targeting Riyadh since the escalation in fighting between the Iran-backed Houthis and Yemeni government forces backed by the Saudis. The statement Saturday by the Saudi-led coalition fighting the Houthis came long after the early morning attempt and says it was intercepted. A new lawsuit claims that Anthropic, OpenAI, SpaceX AI, and Google illegally agreed to slow their AI development. Filed in district court in California, the lawsuit argues this cooperation violates antitrust laws and reduces consumer value for paid AI subscriptions. The lawsuit points to a September 12th essay by Anthropic CEO Daria Amodei urging industry-wide cooperation. This is SRN News.
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25: And welcome back to the Scott Jennings Show. It's a special edition of the show today. A few weeks ago, I was invited to give a speech to the Kentucky Electric Cooperatives Association. These are the rural electric co-ops that mean so much to the rural communities they serve. You have rural electric co-ops in states all over this country. And I gave a speech about what rural America means to me and what it means to our country. I'm giving you that speech in its entirety today. We get back to it right now on the Scott Jennings Show.
26: I was watching all of this unfold, and then the door flies open, and this kid comes running in and he says, "Mr. President, I have bad news. They are still using paper straws in the White House mess. They must have not gotten my order." He had literally just signed an executive order banning paper straws. I thought to myself, I don't know who was running the country the last 4 years, but I know who's running it right now. But all this is going on, and he finally remembers that I'm sitting there, and he says, "Does everybody here know Scott? He is like our best guy. He knows how to defend me without getting fired, which is no small talent." And then, "To be honest, Scott, you used to be a little bit average. But then I came along, and now you're terrific." You can read all about the rest of it. It was quite a journey. Beneath the humor and personality of the president, there is something that I learned that I think his critics have consistently failed to understand. He possesses an instinctive connection to people who believe that the institutions of this country have stopped listening to them. He understands that millions of Americans do not want to be managed by Washington. They do not want to be condescended to by the media. They do not want to be told that their values are obsolete, that their communities are backwards, and that their country is something that they ought to feel guilty about. They want somebody to notice them, to fight for them, and to treat their concerns as legitimate. That's the real story behind the political revolution going on in this country. It's not merely the story of one man, although he is currently the president. It's really a story about millions of Americans reclaiming a voice that they believed had been taken from them. A great many of these people live in rural America. And I've had this extraordinary privilege of trying to tell that story at least the first 100 days of this term. The farther I've traveled on this tour, though, I've found myself thinking more and more about where I started. It's difficult to explain what it feels like to sit aboard Air Force One to staff or interview the President of the United States when part of you is still a kid sitting in a school in Dawson Springs, Kentucky. Dawson Springs is not a place from which people were expected to wind up working for or interviewing the president. Nobody looked at me on the little league field in Dawson Springs and said, there goes a future CNN commentator. In fact, some people who watch CNN today still aren't convinced I should be a CNN commentator. But that's the great promise of rural America. Extraordinary people can come from places that the wider world barely notices. Talent is not confined to New York or Washington or the large urban areas. Ambition does not recognize county lines. Potential can be found in every small town and at the end of every country road if we give people the tools and the opportunity and the confidence to pursue it. Dawson Springs, like many of the towns in which you live, was a place where people expected you to work. They expected you to keep your word, to show up when you said you would, to respect your neighbors, and to understand that you are not the center of the universe. It's a place where people know each other. If you did something good, everybody heard about it. If you did something stupid, everybody heard about it faster. And growing up in rural Kentucky taught me lessons that no university or campaign or television network could ever teach. I did not grow up with a master plan to wind up in the White House or on CNN or on the radio every day or to write a book about a president. My journey was a series of opportunities and choices, unexpected turns, hard work, generous mentors, victories, defeats, and moments where somebody just decided, I'm going to take a chance on a kid from Kentucky. My first paid campaign was for George W. Bush in 2000. And then I got to work in his White House, a high honor that I still think about almost every day. I had the privilege of learning politics from Senator Mitch McConnell, one of the most consequential figures that Kentucky has ever produced. I've worked on campaigns across the country, winning some, losing some, although like every political consultant, I prefer discussing the winners more than the losers. But eventually the road landed at CNN. And my job there is sometimes described as political commentator. My children describe it as dad getting yelled at for an hour. Either description is accurate. On television, you sometimes get about 22 seconds to solve all the problems of the world. Someone asks a question about an issue that's been dividing the country for years. Six people begin talking. A commercial break approaches, and somehow it falls to me to restore national unity before the Viagra ad comes on. It's an unusual life, but I take the responsibility seriously. When I'm at the table, I'm not there to just merely offer another political opinion. We all have them. I'm trying to represent millions of Americans who watch these national conversations and wonder whether anybody involved has ever driven a gravel road, attended a county fair, raised an animal, balanced a small business payroll, or waited 3 days for the right part to show up at the Tractor Supply. I'm trying to represent people who love their country without embarrassment, who believe that faith and family still matter, who work hard, who pay all their taxes, who obey the law, and all they ever ask is that their government demonstrate the same basic level of responsibility that is expected of them. I've come to believe that I did not reach this national stage in spite of being from rural Kentucky. I think I've reached it because I am from rural Kentucky. Rural America teaches you to distinguish between what is fashionable and what is true. It teaches you that common sense is not simplistic. It is accumulated wisdom, and it's earned through work, family, faith, failure, responsibility, and living with the consequences of your decisions. People who work with land and weather and machinery and animals and energy and tight margins cannot afford to live their lives entirely in theory. Reality eventually sends a bill. And that perspective is needed anywhere where important decisions are made by people who will never personally experience the consequences. After all the campaigns and elections and interviews and television arguments and book events and miles, I've learned a few things about America I want to share with you. The first is that this country is much healthier than the national conversation makes it appear. If you watch nothing but cable television, and if you do that, please stop, you might conclude that all Americans hate each other, that our country is but 5 minutes from collapse. Now, I work in cable television, so you have to understand, we're paid to make 5 minutes feel like three. Conflicts are loud. Outrage gets a lot of attention. Anger generates clicks. But that is not the whole country. It's not most of the country. You travel around our country, and you find something different. You do find neighbors helping neighbors. You still have parents showing up to volunteer at schools and to coach children who are not their own. Churches are feeding families. Communities, as we well know here, are working together to rebuild after storms. And you see linemen leaving their homes in terrible weather because somebody a few miles away needs their power restored. That's America. In fact, that's the real America. Not the collection of angry clips assembled for television, but the millions of quiet acts of duty, service, kindness that holds this country together every day. America is not primarily what happens in Washington. It's what happens in the places that Washington rarely sees. The second thing I've learned is that rural America must never apologize for itself. Rural Americans are sometimes discussed by my colleagues as though they are a problem to be solved, a population that must be managed, modernized, lectured to, or rescued. I reject this completely. Rural America feeds this country. It powers this country. It serves in our military. It preserves our traditions. It raises children who understand responsibility, and it supplies a disproportionate share of our national common sense. My view is that rural America is not a museum exhibit, nor is it a relic of the past. It is essential to America's future. The coming years will demand more American energy, not less. Artificial intelligence, advanced manufacturing, data centers, electrification, national security will place enormous demands on the electric grid. The people in this room will determine whether America meets those demands. Your mission began with bringing electricity to communities that others had written off. And today, you're helping those communities compete in an economy that no one could have imagined when the first cooperative lines were strung. The third thing I've learned is that institutions survive only when they remember whom they serve. The greatest crisis facing American institutions is not merely incompetence. It's forgetting the customer. Government forgets the taxpayer. Universities forget the student. The media forgets the viewer. Political parties forget the voter. And large corporations even sometimes forget exactly who is buying their products.
25: 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It's a special edition of the show. 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
26: 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Stay with us.
24: 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Did you know there's an...
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26: Welcome back to the Scott Jennings Show. So glad you're with us today. I've been presenting my speech that I recently gave to the Kentucky Rural Electric Cooperatives Association. I know many of you out there listening to this show are from rural America, from middle America, and I wanted to bring you my remarks because in mainstream media, our views, our values, the way we live life in rural America, it's often condescended to, overlooked, and I wanted you to know you've got somebody out there fighting for you. If you're from rural America, if you appreciate being from or living in rural America, you are the target audience for this speech, and I'm so honored to bring it to you. And we get right back to it and finish it up here on Friday on the Scott Jennings Show.
11: Somewhere tonight, at the end of a country road, there is a child doing homework beneath a light powered by one of your cooperatives. We do not know what that child will become. Farmer, teacher, nurse, dean, governor, senator. Maybe some of them will become something we can't even imagine today. But our responsibility is not to predict what children will do extraordinary things. It is to make sure that none of them is written off because of where they begin. That is the real meaning of the word power. It is not merely something carried across a wire. It is the opportunity that is created at the other end of it. It's the farmer who can operate modern equipment, or the small business that finds a way to keep the lights on and the doors open, the student who's finally connected to the world, the family who doesn't have to move away, the town that competes for the next big thing. I've seen America from some remarkable vantage points, from the White House, from campaign headquarters and television studios, from the window of Air Force One. I've seen a great deal of it through the window of a rental car while trying to figure out why the GPS has taken me down a road that hasn't been repaved since the Carter administration. But I have never seen anything that made me believe that the heart of America resides in Washington, D.C. The heart of America is still found in communities where people know one another and depend on one another and show up for one another. It's found in places where handshakes still get deals done, where people gather after storms, where Friday night football and church suppers and county fairs are not quaint traditions, but institutions that give your community an identity. I learned that in Dawson Springs. I see it in your cooperative communities across the state. I see it in the spirit represented in this room tonight. The people who first built rural electric cooperatives had no guarantees they would succeed. They just believed that neighbors mattered and that communities deserved a future. Every generation inherits the same obligation. Our job is to leave the country stronger than we found it, to defend institutions that work and to repair those that do not, to preserve the values that sustained us while embracing new things, new technology that will carry us forward, to make sure that children in rural Kentucky inherit not merely electricity, but genuine opportunity. We should never allow anyone to convince us that America's best days are behind. We are, after all, the people who crossed a continent, lit the countryside, defeated fascism and communism, split the atom, landed on the moon, built the modern world, and continually renew the promise of liberty. The next great American achievement may begin in a laboratory or a factory, a farm, a classroom, or at the kitchen table of a modest Kentucky home at the end of a lonely country road. And when that moment comes, there's a good chance that one of you in this room will have made a decision that kept the lights on. So my message to you tonight is to keep building and to keep serving, to keep listening and keep believing in the communities that everybody else overlooks. Keep the lights on. You never know who may be sitting beneath one of them, dreaming of a place that no one expects them to go. Thank you all for what you do for rural Kentucky. Thank you for the faith
26: that you place in your communities and our Commonwealth. God bless the cooperatives in the United States of America. Thank you all very much.
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14: You know, we hear a lot these days about conviction, but real conviction isn't measured by what you say when it's easy. 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Oh, our friend Charlie. At its heart, this is not a political story. 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And when you do, you can watch Charlie Kirk, American Martyr, and help bring more stories of faith, courage, and conviction to audiences around the world.
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20: Breaking news this hour from townhall.com. I'm Michael Harrington. President Trump returned to the White House early last night. He should have been there today from Camp David, but he wanted to look over a new proposal from Iran. Officials in the Iranian capital say they had conveyed conditions to the U.S. through Qatar for an ending of the war, and they await the president's response. Mr. Trump is expanding access to America's public lands and waters with new executive orders aimed at hunters, anglers, and outdoor businesses. Correspondent Richard Boyd.
17: The orders promote hunting access, habitat management, youth and veteran programs, and more science-based fisheries policy. They also target regulations officials say restrictions.

Welcome in, Texas, and thanks for jumping on board. I'm your guy, Brad Shulgren. This is the Power Preparation Show. And before we go anywhere, write this down. 713-848-5498. 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All right, here's what we're doing for the next hour. We're talking about power, specifically what happens when the grid fails and what you can do about it right now before the lights go out. And Texas knows this better than just about anybody. You've had a freeze that nearly took down the whole grid. You've had hurricanes come up out of the Gulf. You've had a derecho. And you've had summers where losing your air conditioning isn't just uncomfortable, it's dangerous. Because here's the thing nobody tells you. Your power grid is under attack from five different directions at once. And only one of them is weather. Our energy grid? Well, it's old. Engineers grade it a D+. Foreign governments have been caught sitting inside it. Substations have been physically attacked right here on American soil. Data centers are draining it faster than anybody can build at new capacity. And yes, the storms are getting worse. Five problems, one result, at your house. Today you'll hear from Brad Reinhardt of the National Hurricane Center, veteran meteorologist John Patrick and Lindsay Williamson, along with career emergency management director John Antopoulos and design expert Kelly Lara. But most importantly, you'll hear from your neighbors, people who will tell you exactly what happened at their house when the power went out and theirs stayed on. Let's get into it.

0: Now we're joined by Brad Reinhart, Senior Hurricane Specialist at the National Hurricane Center. He watches Mother Nature create havoc for a living and knows firsthand the dangers of extended power outages.
1: Extremely serious. And there's a lot of active work ongoing that's really uncovered the magnitude of fatalities and suffering that occur as a result of these prolonged power outages. Now, I'll give you an example that you're probably familiar with and your listeners, Hurricane Beryl, back in 2024 in Texas. And it struck the upper Texas coast as a Category 1 hurricane. Not only did you have, significant damage and some fatalities from the storm itself, but there were 14 people that died after the fact. I think it serves as an important reminder for homeowners, anyone living in an area threatened by hurricanes, that every storm is different and that they're multi-hazard events. They produce damaging winds. They can produce storm surge, heavy rainfall and inland flooding, tornadoes, rip currents. I mean, you just go down the list. There's so many different things. And every storm is different. So it's important for people to understand and listen to the information that we put out and from other reputable weather sources to understand what the particular risks for a storm threatening your area are.
0: Weeks, not hours. 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
0: Now let's hear from one of your neighbors, where we get into the physical reality of an outage as you get older. Here's Joe.
3: Oh, peace of mind. We're older now. I had a portable generator, which was hooked up to my natural gas, which was nice, but getting old to wheel it out every week or two to start it up, and then you can't run it in the rain during the hurricane. And it didn't provide whole house connections. One of the other things that prompted, this area has been sort of spared, so to speak, but the last 3 years we've been hit pretty hard. We lost power for 30 hours at one point, and then the next year we lost power at for 60 hours. Which is good. And like I said, it gives peace of mind so that my wife, she can we have to do nothing. It just comes on automatically, goes off automatically. I purchased the maintenance plan for more peace of mind, which is very reasonable. It gives you perks here and there. So, very pleased from start to finish with the salesman. The installers were all fantastic, and they were so gracious. They took care of it, said, "Listen, we're going to get this thing done for you."
0: His portable became too much to manage, so he made the switch. 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

0: Now let's hear from veteran meteorologist John Patrick, who has tracked a number of major systems out of the Gulf, but when the big one came through, he learned it the hard way at his own house.
1: That was a hurricane that, when I got into this business, I knew there was going to be some nasty weather that I would have to cover from time to time, but I never imagined it would be anything as bad as Hurricane Ian. I mean, that's by far the worst storm that's come through this area of Florida. I mean, there were parts of the Sanibel Causeway that got washed away from the water. Actually, with the storm surge, the water got pushed up the Caloosahatchee, and it was actually on the way back out as the water came back out from the river back into the Sanibel Causeway. It was the pressure that built up as the water was being pushed inland, that pressure being released and the water coming back out, that's what washed away the Sanibel Causeway. We had, if memory serves me right, we had over a million households without power with Hurricane Ian coming through. And that was mostly in Lee County. The importance of having a generator and the importance of knowing how to use that generator, use it outside. Do not put it even in your garage because you've got the carbon monoxide that can build up. But having a generator on hand, that was a lesson that I, you know, I'm a meteorologist, and Hurricane Irma, my power was out for 6 days. I did not have a generator, and that was horrible. So I now have a generator, and so I'm prepared if that ever happens again. I think as piece by piece as the power grid gets rebuilt, hopefully power outages will not be as prolonged or as widespread as they have been in the past, but that's going to take a very long time. So a piece of advice for me is to have a generator on hand.
0: When the weatherman tracking the storm tells you he even needed backup power, that tells you everything you need to know. 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

0: Now here's Alan, another one of your neighbors who had a medical reason for getting this done.
1: Well, for health and safety reasons, for instance, we have some medication in the refrigerator that we needed cold 24/7. Also, in Florida, the AC being out in June, July, and August is a horrible experience. So it was important for us to get a generator. They've been absolutely great. I have been, we purchased the generator, I think, in June of 2023. And I signed up with them in, I think, July of 2023. They came out. They ran an initial test. They serviced it. I could not be, my wife and I both, could not be happier with the service Suncoast is providing us. Peace of mind knowing that within, I want to say 10 seconds, the power going out, the generator kicks on, and the lights, the electricity, the, as I said to you, the refrigerator and the air conditioning, and it's like there is no power outage at all because there isn't.
0: In Texas heat, that's not an inconvenience, that's a real problem. 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

0: John Antopoulos is a career emergency management director. It's his job to prepare for disasters and to mitigate the damage and dangers when they do occur. So, he wants to get you ready should bad things come your way.
1: Really, after a few days without power, we start really getting those cascading impacts. And what we saw during Milton, when we almost had a week without power, after a few days, you start realizing that some of your critical infrastructure that's not on backup power, then that will start failing. And then that can have cascading impacts, whether that's through your pump stations or other type of critical infrastructure like that. But also for our vulnerable communities, like our assisted living facilities, that without power, individuals, there could be a risk to loss of life, and also a breakdown in critical operations that have to happen throughout the city. You know, my biggest message to folks is communicate that early, what your plan is, where you're going to go, if you have an evacuation zone that you need to leave, if you're going to stay at family and friends house outside of that evacuation zone, good first way to think about it. If you can't go there, we're seeing about hotels, and then that last resort is know what shelter you would go to. Have that all kind of ironed out ahead of time, who you're going to communicate with that in your family that knows where you're going to be. Because again, if a major storm does come, you're out of power, out of communications, you want to already tell your family and friends where you're going to be during that storm. It's going to alleviate a lot of that. And getting your supplies early. Don't be one of those showing up to Publix or Walmart or one of the other supermarkets last minute, going to bare shelves, trying to get water and things of that nature. Get it early. Think outside the box from lessons learned, what you didn't have on hand during those storms. Get that early. Think about generators. Think about, different type of equipment and supplies that you didn't have that ultimately will make you more prepared this season if we do get an impact. It's going to ultimately lower your stress for your family. Ultimately, you'll be more comfortable during that event, and it'll make your ride through that much easier.
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0: Another neighbor, another happy customer. Anthony lost power for a week. Listen to what happened at his house.
1: The longest we were out power was 7 days during hurricane. And yeah, 7 days straight. We had no power, but we had the Generac. Power, thanks to the Generac, it ran 7 days straight. People were knocking on our door. They said, we heard you got a generator. Can you make us a cup of coffee, my neighbor? Yeah, and you know, people might say that's a cliche, a peace of mind or whatever, but for us, it really is, because we've been without power and know how difficult it is. So when we put the Generac in, I have a peace of mind, and no matter what happens, you know, I got power. Don't wait until, matter of fact, we bought an income property right down the street, and the first thing I said to my wife was, we're putting a Generac in. And we put it, so I have two Generacs. Now, you know, one in this house and one on my rental property, because the people that I'm renting to, I want to make sure that they have power all the time too. A peace of mind, simply put, peace of mind. And that's priceless.
0: A week without power and his neighbors came over for a cup of Joe. That's the whole thing right there. A week without power, his neighbors came over for coffee. That's the whole pitch. 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
1: I collaborate with a site engineer, comes out to an individual's home. There's absolutely no cost involved. They come out, they take measurements, they find out what is important, what that individual wants run in their home during a power outage when the grid is down. And they will call me and they'll ask me to collaborate with them. Let's find brands, let's find pricing, the best promotions, the best incentives, the placement. And so I lay out an array of options for the homeowner to choose from, essentially. So there are a litany of questions. Obviously, brand is one, right? Should I get a Generac? Should I get a Kohler? Should I get a Cummins? Should I get that Kenerator brand with a 13-year warranty that no one else in the industry has but us? What size do I need to power my home? Can I get by with a 14 kilowatt, a 20, a 26? Is there a reason that I would need a liquid cool? How effective, you know, are they? How long does it take them to come on? So there are a wide array of questions that the homeowner has that they ask me on each and every call. And I provide all of that information, give them all of the answers that they need in order to make a educated decision. It's imperative that that not go down. I have medication that needs to be refrigerated. I don't want to have spoiled food. I don't want my pool equipment to cost tens of thousands of dollars at the end of the day. And so, Kelly, can you tell me, can you share with me and explain to me what I'm looking for, what I need, and how effective is it going to be? So those are just a few of the things, Brad, that we discuss many times each day.
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0: Back with another friendly neighbor. Here's Karen, whose house becomes the family safe place when the weather turns.
1: Well, I wanted to do it a couple of years ago. And my husband told me, he said, look, we don't get a hurricane for 10 years. We don't need that. And I thought we did. But anyway, things have changed. The Gulf is hotter. There's more crazy stuff going on. I mean, how many times have we had a bad winter and lost electricity on that and everything like this? And, you know, I'm no spring chicken. And the last time we had the last hurricane here, every day I would take 7 bottles of propane to be filled to keep it going. You know, I can't keep doing this. This is for peace of mind. You know, it's just for peace of mind. I have a lot of food in my freezer because, you know, I have a food thing, okay? And, you know, that was a must. It had to keep going. And, of course, you want to have the TV set letting you know what's going on and everything. And what's so great about having this generator put in is across the street is my stepson. Around the corner is 2 grandchildren, and I have 3 great-grandchildren around the corner. So what's happened is by putting this generator in, I have become the safe house. So if something happens, they all can come here and the kids can watch TV and whatever, you know. But it's a good thing all the way around. This is not just for me. It's for me, but it's for my entire family. You make sure that you have everything you're supposed to have and everything like this. But now I don't have to panic. I'm as secure as I possibly could be. It's well worth it. I just love my generator.
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0: Now let's hear from a veteran meteorologist who's covered severe weather for decades, Lindsay Williamson. Over her career, she has seen a lot of severe weather. The one thing she noticed is that people often underestimate the dangers of a power outage.
1: The triggering event for power loss can be associated with extreme temperatures. So that derecho example I gave, part of the trigger and the fuel for that event was extreme heat. And that extreme heat remained even after the wind storm was over and after the power had gone out for thousands of people. And in that instance, people were without power in Central Virginia for 7 to 10 days, and temperatures for a lot of that time were close to 100 degrees. And that's a situation that, you know, transitions out of becoming just inconvenience and uncomfortable to actually very dangerous and life-threatening, especially for at-risk populations and individuals. Just to prepare for the possibility of losing power, and not only losing power, but possibly being unable to leave your home, due to infrastructure issues for several days. You know, we underestimate how much of our everyday lives, every little thing we do throughout the day, is really tied to power. So it's not just the lights, you know, as we talked about, air conditioning, HVAC, refrigeration, ATMs won't work, your garage door won't open. Like, those are the little things that may kind of catch you off guard. If you have to throw out an entire refrigerator and freezer full of perishables and replace that, you know, that's an expense. And so for sure, it definitely is something that we can underestimate if you haven't lived through it for an extended period of time.
0: You don't have to live on the coast to lose power for weeks. That's the lesson, and it costs people a lot to learn it. Weeks, not hours. That's what she
2: just
0: told you.
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0: Now let's hear from another neighbor. This is Timothy, and he talks about what it's actually like working with the team.
1: And I actually got through to someone who, I wish I remember her name, so pleasant and so nice. You know, and I just kind of expressed my concerns and my thoughts. And, you know, she just, I'll be honest, it was like talking to a family member. All of the people were great. It was the easiest, most pleasant experience I think I've ever been through. If I ever needed to, you know, contact someone, somehow I always got her. But I can't begin to tell you, was from start to finish the easiest process. Wow. I sometimes doubted. I was like, what's, you know, can this really be? Hurricane Irma, I believe I lost power for about 3 to 5 days. I did have a portable generator and 5 gallon containers of gas. At that time, I was like, I just can't keep doing this. What I don't have to do anymore is think about, you know, the gas cans, going to, you know, the stores and, you know, trying to get supplies for inside the house. And the peace of mind, there is no cost.
0: That's what it should feel like. 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

0: Let's get another neighbor to hop on board. Eric was always thinking about a standby generator, but the thought of leaving his wife alone without power was enough to make it happen.
1: And I've been thinking about a generator for a while, but the power outages have usually been short-lived and infrequent. But then the big one was Helene came through, and we were out without power for about 4.5 days. And I had a golf trip planned, and my wife was here, and she was not going to be happy if I left her home alone without any power. But luckily, the power came back on. I had a little portable generator, but that kind of threw us over to the edge and led us to get this this whole house generator, which we absolutely love. Yeah, it's funny. Every time we have a storm since it's been installed, I've kind of hoped for the power to go out. It's gone out probably 3 times since, never for much more than an hour or two. And it is, I hate to use this word, but it is almost seamless. I mean, I almost have to open the window to see that the generator is on, because one, it's that quiet, and two, it's a split second where the power will go off and the generator kicks in within 5 seconds, 5 to 7 seconds. And the only reason I know we had a power outage is because of the alarm on the refrigerator. But everything else, it just switched the whole house over to the generator. It's like you said, it's a peace of mind. It knows that if there is a storm, your life's not going to be interrupted. You know, your food will not be destroyed. You'll have hot water. Yeah, so it's really just, and I'll tell you, it's quiet. The service has been great. The install was great. So I have absolutely no regrets, no regrets.
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0: And one more neighbor. This is Ron, and this is his generator story.
1: We had two power outages. One of them lasted because of a hurricane. One of them lasted about 2 weeks. And that was a pretty tough one because we'd never gone that long, you know, without power. So we learned a lot from that. And then I want to say it's about a year and a half later, something like that, we had another one that lasted about a week, wasn't quite as long. But we learned lessons, you know, from the first one. And the bad part about it is that you lose everything in your refrigerator, in your freezers. Mm-hmm. And you can only put so much in the ice chests or whatever, and then get ice, too. So decided, well, and my wife was taking some kind of medication that needed to be refrigerated. So nevertheless, we made the decision to get a generator. So being the engineer that I am, I like to research a lot of stuff. So I had a generator, a portable generator, but it wasn't enough to pull the whole house. But I also needed an automatic, I needed a transfer switch to do it right and safely. And I knew that because I have electrical background. And so it wouldn't pull, it would do some lights, but it wouldn't pull air conditioner, oven, or cooktop or whatever, because we have electric appliances. So it wouldn't provide any lights, and that's pretty bad that when you're out it, you have no lights, mm-hmm. you know. So I said, okay, we need a bigger generator. Very neat, very professional, cleaned up after herself. I couldn't have been any more pleased with it.
0: That's the last word from your neighbors. Now let me give you mine. 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

0: Let me put this all back together for you. You heard Brad Reinhardt from the National Hurricane Center telling you outages stretch into weeks, not hours. 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I'm Brad Shelgren. 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When the grid goes down, you stay on.
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7: News this hour from Town Hall, I'm Mary Rose. President Trump returned early from Camp David to the White House as the State Department warned Americans in the Middle East to remain on heightened alert. The White House says its government-wide fraud crackdown is delivering major results for American taxpayers. Correspondent Bernie Bennett reports.
8: The Trump administration's fiscal year 2026 task force docket reports some $245 billion in estimated fraud recovery since January of 2025. Officials say just under $63 billion in fraud was stopped on an annualized basis, with $59 billion recovered through indictments and settlements. The docket lists 25 documented actions, including charges, suspensions, and new policies. Bernie Bennett reporting.
7: New details about a big construction project in Washington, D.C.
9: President Trump says the arch he wants to build between the Lincoln Memorial and Arlington National Cemetery would become a top-grade military complex, able to host drones and snipers. The groundbreaking was supposed to have happened sometime this month, but the project has not yet received final approval from the National Capital Area Planning Commission.
7: Correspondent Laura Winters reporting. Russian officials say Ukrainian forces launched over 1,000 drones at Russia, including hundreds targeting Moscow. Moscow's mayor described Sunday's attack as the largest drone attack on the Russian capital. The attack killed 2 people and wounded 20, while also damaging a Moscow oil refinery and a residential building. Ukrainian President Zelensky said the attack aimed to hit oil and logistics facilities to pressure Russia's economy. And this occurred during Russia's parliamentary elections. More on these stories at townhall.com.
10: 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And I want to set the record straight. I am not an attorney. I've never wanted to be an attorney. And the truth is, I really don't even like attorneys. If I sound like an attorney, I apologize. But what I've learned in my 15 years in the timeshare cancellation business is you don't need to be an attorney to get folks out of their timeshare.

0: day. It isn't easy to overcome the pain of our past. It can really stay with you, especially when it calls on us to let go of resentment. Our friend Max Lucado has a lot of great best-selling books that offer encouragement for times like this, books like Anxious for Nothing and You'll Get Through This. Max shares why it's so important to let go of the resentment, even when the other person is not even sorry.
1: To 10, Andy Borgalis was wide right on a 47-yard field goal. So now Aaron Rodgers and the Steelers offense facing a third down right around midfield, guys. They just have not been able to do anything to get the ball down the field.
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2: Bryce Young is having a day. Darren Waller, who was at one point retired, came back. Just caught a beautiful pass. Bryce Young, 12-yard touchdown, 27-3. Bryce Young is 20 of 30, 267 yards and 3 touchdowns, guys.
3: And you have to
1: Hashtag tank for Trinidad. Is that what's going on in Atlanta right now? They're about to get the ball for the first time coming out of halftime. You'd expect Cooper Rush to still be the quarterback. Bryce Young owns the Atlanta Falcons. That's the storyline here. And he plays.
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0: Warren News, I'm Mary Rose. President Trump will meet with New York City Mayor Zohran Mamdani Monday. The mayor's office confirmed the two will meet to discuss issues affecting New Yorkers while the president is in town for the United Nations General Assembly meeting. The president is set to deliver remarks on Tuesday and meet with global leaders. This will be the third public meeting between the president and the Democratic mayor, who was elected almost a year ago. And President Trump says he's converting his proposed triumphal arch in Washington, D.C. into a top-grade military complex. In a post on Sunday, the president said he made the decision at the strong request of the U.S. military, as well as national security purposes. He says the arch would house, store, and have the rapid ability to use large numbers of drones. This is SRN News.
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7: Senior Director of Domestic Policy Studies, Matt Continetti. Follow Matt on X at Continetti. Matt, we got a lot to cover in 14 minutes over two segments. So let me start with Eli Lake's article in the Free Press last night. Is Donald Trump doing psychological warfare on the Iranians? What do you think?
8: I think Eli makes a compelling case, Hugh, that we're living in the fog of Trump, that Donald Trump's comments about the war and about diplomacy are in a way another tool he's using in this conflict with Iran in order to, one, set the Iranian leadership against itself, to confuse the Iranian leadership, but also, two, to keep the markets in a place where they don't panic to such a degree that we face an economic calamity that would bring the war to a premature close. So I thought Eli's piece was very persuasive, and I recommend it to everyone listening.
7: I'm trying to find what the price of the markets are up today. Crude oil is at $101.90. It's not going crazy. I think people think the strait's going to get fixed eventually. Do you?
8: Yeah, I think the markets are taking in a lot of different information. I think they see some ships getting by. I think they have new hope that the war may come to a end sooner rather than later. And then they also have Trump's rhetoric. And it's interesting that Trump always begins the week by talking about diplomacy, by talking about ending the war soon. And that tends to reassure the markets. And it's later in the week when we have kind of the big booms over different cities and the missile sites in Tehran. And the war continues until it's complete, which I think is Trump's main objective.
7: I listened to Dan Senor yesterday talking to Fred Kagan and Nadav Eyal. Do you listen to Dan, Matt?
8: I do, not perhaps as regularly as I should. Don't let Dan know. But yes, I enjoy his podcast.
7: He doesn't listen to this. He's too busy. But Fred Kagan made the point, the Iranians may not know how much trouble they're in. Their internet's been down. They may not actually have the ability to collect and process the amount of damage that's been done to their country. I thought that was interesting. Do you think that's possible? Or even likely?
8: I think it's probable. I mean, when you consider that if you're in the leadership cadres of the Iranian regime, you are underground right now, Hugh. You know that the most important thing in this war is location. Because if the Americans or the Israelis can locate you, if they can locate missile launchers, if they can locate drone sites or drone launch locations, they will be targeted and you will be eliminated. And that has to mean that the people who are ordering the retaliatory strikes, the people who are trying to figure out a way to communicate with the Americans through Pakistan, the people who are trying to maintain that apparatus of repression that's keeping the people in a state of fear in Iran, they don't know the full picture of what's going on. They don't have access to the full range of information. And that does mean, as my colleague Fred Kagan suggests, that when the war ends, they're going to come up from their bunkers, they're going to look around, and they're going to find that the Iranian regime has been dealt a punishing, and I hope lethal, blow.
7: Does Fred ever laugh?
8: He chuckles.
7: Okay,
8: he's getting to chuckle.
7: A mirthful chuckle, because he really is as serious as death when he's talking to people about this war, as he should be. The war is very serious stuff. When the president said today, the Europeans can go open the strait and get their oil, is that just more fog of Trump?
8: I think it's expressing his genuine feeling about the European allies, and that I think he expected them to be more eager to participate, not only in our goals in Iran vis-a-vis the nuclear program or the missiles that we now know could reach European capitals, but also reopening the Strait of Hormuz. You know, about a fifth of the world's oil supply transits the Strait of Hormuz, Hugh, but most of that doesn't go to the United States. It goes to China and it goes to Europe. So you would ask, well, what powers then have the most interest in keeping the strait open and not having to pay a toll to the Iranian regime to get by without harm in ensuring freedom of navigation? Well, that would mean that the European powers would have an interest. And there are some capacities, like minesweepers, that the Europeans could provide. I would be just as shocked and angry at the Europeans for not recognizing their own interest in opening the Strait of Hormuz and coming to the support of the United States of America, as Trump is. And so I think he's genuinely angry at the allies, and maybe that anger will translate into action on their part in the coming weeks.
7: Don't go anywhere, America. I'll be right back with Matt Continetti. We got to talk more about NATO. When I was just a lad, younger even than young Mr. Continetti, I'd wander around a White House full of Cap Weinberger with visits from Margaret Thatcher and Helmut Kohl and Francois Mitterrand. And NATO meant NATO, and we deployed Pershing 2s and cruise missiles, and it was a bulwark. I'm going to ask Matt on the other side whether it is anymore, because I'm beginning to think it's not. Stay tuned.
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7: This is Hugh Hewitt for townhall.com. 205 Democrats voted early this month to leave the door open to packing the Supreme Court. Everyone needs to be paying attention. The original Constitution was silent as to the number of justices on the High Court, but from 1866 to 1869, a combination of three statutes and one constitutional amendment put a constitutional imprimatur on the number nine. The 14th Amendment was ratified on July 9, 1868, by the necessary number of states then, and Secretary of State William Seward formally proclaimed the 4th Amendment as part of the Constitution on July 28, 1868. Less than a year after ratification and certification of the 14th Amendment, Congress completed the work of the Reconstruction era with regard to the Supreme Court with the passage of the Judiciary Act of 1869. When he came into office, President Ulysses S. Grant promptly signed that law. Like the pro-slavery Democrats of antebellum America, the Democrats of today would rather wreck the Constitution than abide by it.
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8: 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The Answer. 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The Answer.
11: And there were giants then. And now I look, it's not Thatcher, it's Starmer. It's not Mitterrand, it's Macron. And it's, I don't know who's running Germany. He's pretty good. For Merz, but he's not Helmut Kohl. Is NATO done?
12: It's damaged. It's looking for a purpose. You know, you have to first start with the premise that this is the most successful alliance in history, Hugh. It was meant to prevent a great power war in Europe after the two most devastating wars in human history occurred on the European soil. And to that extent, it has been one of the most remarkable alliances in human history. There has been no great power war since the war of World War II in 1945. However, NATO's taken on other forms as well. And, of course, we know that Article 5, the Mutual Defense Clause, was invoked after 9/11. That was a case where all the NATO powers were coming to America's aid in Afghanistan. And then since Russia's invasion of Ukraine in 2022, NATO has worked to help defend Ukraine by providing Ukraine the defense and financial assistance it needs to resist the Russian invasion, and even, as we've seen in recent weeks, strike back and regain some lost ground from the Russians. The question is, what is NATO's purpose now? What is NATO's purpose now? And is NATO a reciprocal alliance? That is to say, America has the predominance of power. It contributes most of the funds to NATO. Donald Trump has been very effective in persuading or forcing the NATO powers to recognize their own interest in increasing defense spending. When it comes to ensuring freedom of navigation in the Persian Gulf, something that is of importance to European economies, why aren't the NATO powers active there? Why won't they reciprocate all that America has done for them? This needs to be communicated, and it needs to be communicated strongly. You're right that there were giants in those days in the 80s. There were also a lot of conflicts, as you know, between the allies. Ally management is never as smooth as we think of it in the past. But right now, I think that we are facing an impasse with NATO, and the NATO powers need to understand that for all America does, for them, they also need to contribute to help, in this case, not just America in pursuing its mission of disarming Iran, but also ensuring the freedom of navigation for all. Which would help Europeans as well.
11: I'm very aware that there are British families and there are Polish families and there are other families of other NATO members who gave their sons and daughters in the war in Afghanistan, some in Iraq. I remember Tony Blair being in the gallery after 9/11 and George W. Bush looking up and saying, "Thank you, friend." But that's 25 years ago, and the continent has changed. I don't know that they have any will anymore, Matt. Iran certainly doesn't have the will right now.
12: Yeah. And, you know, their economies have been destroyed by their own green energy policies. They have new populations of Muslim immigrants and European powers that are shaping the policies of the governments there. And in the case of UK, you know, they're run by Starmer and the Labour government, which won this majority kind of on a fluke because of the British election system. In the last election and is now remarkably unpopular. I think we might have a change coming with Nigel Farage in the United Kingdom in the not-so-distant future, Hugh, and then we might see a different type of enthusiasm toward participating and making the most out of the alliance with the United States.
11: So, Matt Connelly, I have no knowledge about anything, but Donald Trump is acting like a very confident man, which means he's either confident about the war or he's confident about the fact that the story is going to change in June when he gets one or two Supreme Court nominees. And by now, if a justice is retiring, they will have communicated that to the White House. Do you think he's going to get one or two?
12: I do think he might get one, yes. And there's a possibility he could get two. But I do think the odds of him getting one retirement this year are increasing. And that's based on some of the conversations I've had in Washington over the past month, Hugh.
11: And I'm afraid we're going to lose the Senate. The justices have to consider that if they care about their legacy because of the economy, because of the war. But I also think if he has one or two in his back pocket, he knows he can turn the page, right? The war is going to get knocked up. With our attention span, the war will be like 5 years ago, 3 weeks into a hearing, wouldn't it?
12: Well, the media can only focus on one thing at a time, as you know. And right now, they're focusing on Iran in completely the wrong way and misrepresenting what's happening there. But that means once the war is over, they'll move to something else. And if we do have a Supreme Court retirement, that will dominate the summer and, of course, the hearings in the fall as well. So, yeah, we'll turn the page on the war once it finishes pretty quickly, I think.
11: Now, when I last talked to you, I thought DHS was going to be reopened, and then the House rejected the Senate bill, and we've gone back to our corners. And the Democrats aren't budging. There was a terror attack, a Hezbollah operative, or inspired by Hezbollah, attacked a synagogue in Michigan last week. We've had two other terror attacks in Old Dominion University in New York City. Are the Democrats playing with fire, Matt, by leaving the, for just example, there was just the Cyber and Infrastructure Security Agency is part of DHS. The one thing the Iranians have got left beside the strait is a cyber capability that's pretty good.
12: Yeah. Oh, the Democrats are playing with fire here. There's no question, Hugh. And I always go back to the debate over the creation of the Department of Homeland Security in 2002. That was a case where the Democrats held up the creation of DHS because they wanted guarantees of unions for the Transportation Security Agency. And what happened then was that became an issue in the 2002 midterms, and the 2002 is one of the rare midterms where the president's party actually gained seats, and in part because of this issue of playing politics with national security. So I think the Democrats are in a very similarly dangerous place here. If something terrible were to happen, then they would, this policy of insanely just not funding the Department of Homeland Security, even though ICE has fully funded for several years, would be a huge political disaster for them. But I'll also say this, Hugh, is I think Republicans need to really emphasize this. It's hard in this environment with the war going on to talk of domestic politics, but I think Republicans really need to rally around a message pointing out how destructive these Democratic policies are with shutting down the government and imposing pain on, one, TSA agents who have nothing to do with immigration debates, and two, the American people who have been stuck in these lines. You know, President Trump, of course, is paying the TSA agents now through executive order. That will help some of the lines and make our experiences at the airport better. But it shouldn't leave the Democrats off the hook for responsibility
11: Those lines are the softest targets that America has ever presented to crazies. I can't believe they're doing it. Matt Continetti, have a great weekend, or I'll actually talk to you on Friday, I hope. Continetti, follow him at Continetti, or maybe Thursday he's coming back. X. Continetti. Stay tuned. I'm Hugh Hewitt.
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11: 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Since I'm talking about food, let me also bring up food for the poor. Coming up next hour, Arthur Brooks, The Meaning of Your Life. Guess what one of the things he says in The Meaning of Your Life is? That you've got to be serving others to actually feel alive and have purpose. Food for the Poor will do that for you with a contribution. Give a listen to Paul Jacobs talk about what is going on with Food for the Poor.
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0: News this hour from Town Hall. I'm Mary Rose. President Trump returns to the White House earlier than expected after leaving Camp David in Maryland.
2: FoxNews.com says Mr. Trump's return comes as the administration weighs its next steps in the war with Iran. The president's early return also comes ahead of his upcoming trip to New York for the UN General Assembly. Iran says it has revealed conditions to the U.S. through Qatar for ending the war and is waiting for President Trump's response.
0: Correspondent Andrew Stewart. Several of the nation's largest left-leaning voter engagement and racial justice organizations are facing steep funding shortfalls and staffing cutbacks. Bob Agnew reports.
3: The shortfalls are setting off alarms among Democratic strategists who are betting on high turnout efforts this fall. Their financial woes are surfacing just as voting is getting underway in a midterm election that will determine control of Congress for the final 2 years of President Trump's term. In response, the Democratic National Committee says it's making what it calls historic investments in organizing what may be an uphill battle to get out the vote. Bob Agnew reporting.
0: Saudi Arabia has confirmed that Yemen's Houthi rebels tried to attack its capital with a ballistic missile. It was the first attack targeting Riyadh since the escalation in fighting between the Iran-backed Houthis and Yemeni government forces backed by the Saudis. The statement late Saturday by the Saudi-led coalition fighting the Houthis came long after the early morning attempt, which the coalition said was intercepted. The statement also said the Houthis tried to attack civilian infrastructure in the Red Sea port city of Yanbu, but they were thwarted. The recent fighting has opened a new front in the Iran war. More on these stories at townhall.com.
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0: 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Forecasters are keeping an eye on several tropical weather systems. Correspondent Jennifer King reports.
1: Tropical storm Fay has formed in the North Atlantic, but there are no coastal watches, warnings, or threats to land as of yet. The National Hurricane Center reports Fay is about 450 miles southwest of the Azores with 45-mile-per-hour winds. But forecasters expect wind shear and dry air will weaken the storm before it becomes a threat to the coastal U.S. Meanwhile, in the Pacific, tropical storm Otis southwest of the Baja Peninsula is expected to strengthen into a hurricane. Some meteorologists are more worried about a tropical disturbance in Vest 99E. Fueled by a strong El Nino, the thunderstorm system could bring heavy rain and winds to Puerto Vallarta and Mazatlan before dumping moisture in New Mexico, Arizona, or Colorado later this week. I'm Jennifer King.
0: Three jockeys were injured and a horse euthanized after a racing accident at Churchill Downs. More on these stories at townhall.com.
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0: Foundations of Freedom, a look at America's founding principles and the leaders who shaped our nation.
1: Ronald Reagan understood that freedom sometimes requires more than quiet diplomacy. It requires moral clarity. On June 12, 1987, standing before the Brandenburg Gate in a divided Berlin, Reagan issued a direct challenge to Soviet leader Mikhail Gorbachev. "Mr. Gorbachev, tear down this wall." The Berlin Wall was more than concrete and barbed wire. It represented a system that restricted movement, divided families, and denied millions the freedoms Americans often take for granted. Reagan refused to treat that division as permanent. He understood that free nations must be willing to identify the difference between liberty and oppression, and have the courage to say so. 2 years later, the Berlin Wall fell. Freedom survives when people refuse to accept tyranny as inevitable. So when freedom is challenged today, will we have the courage to defend it with the same clarity?
2: That's just Mac. 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Slow down, put your feet up, give your body the rest it deserves. Because taking care of yourself helps you be there for the people you love. 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

0: Deseret News. I'm Mary Rose. President Trump says he's converting his proposed triumphal arch in Washington, D.C. into a top-grade military complex. In a post Sunday, the president said he made the decision at the strong request of the U.S. military as well as national security purposes. The president says the arch would house, store, and have the rapid ability to use large numbers of drones plus snipers on both the roof and plaza areas. And the president will meet with New York City Mayor Zohran Mamdani on Monday. The mayor's office confirmed the two will meet to discuss issues affecting New Yorkers while the president is in town for the United Nations General Assembly meeting. President Trump is set to deliver remarks on Tuesday and meet with global leaders. This will be the third public meeting between President Trump and Mamdani. This is Ezra.
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10: Is the meaning of your life. I end up recommending all of Arthur Brooks for my small men's group. I'm going to do it with this one as well. I learned more about Dostoevsky in 3 pages than I have in 70 years. He's a gambling addict. He had the challenge to write a book of 140 pages or he'd lose all the rights to his books. He met his wonderful wife, Anna. I just thought it was fabulous you include that in there. But what's that got to do with interrupting the doom loop? Because if you tell people to read Dostoevsky, they won't.
11: Yeah. Well, so reading Dostoevsky is not a prerequisite for finding the meaning of your life. But understanding something about his life is really important because the doom loop is what happens when there's any addictive behavior in your life. You know, it's like the main predictor of drinking too much are boredom and anxiety. And if your life is boring and really stressful, you're at risk for drinking too much. And that will be relieved temporarily, but those phenomenon will come back in force. You'll become more bored and more anxious because of your brain chemistry, which will make you escalate, and that's what actually leads to rampant alcoholism. The same thing is true with your phone, as it turns out. The same way as how you try to eradicate your boredom by looking at your devices all day long, and the result of it is you become less tolerant of boredom, and life gets more boring, ironically, which makes you look at your phone even more, and that's the doom loop. So we learned about this from Dostoevsky because he was this huge gambling addict. And the more that he gambled, the more stressed out he got. And so the more he gambled, and it got worse and worse, and he had to break the doom loop. And the way he did it was with love. By falling in love. He fell in love with a woman to whom he was dictating his novel about gambling, which he had to write in 1 month or he'd lose all his rights so he could pay off his gambling debts. It's all really convoluted, but at the end of the day, she's the one who actually helped him understand the meaning of his life, because that's what love does.
10: Are all addictions alike, Arthur, whether it's drinking, drugs, porn, gambling? Gambling's ubiquitous now. I don't gamble online. I don't like to see anyone doing it because it's just endorphins flooding your brain during a game that should be fun on its own merits. I worry about people being bankrupt in 5 years. Do you think that's coming?
11: Yeah, well, for sure. Oh, yeah, for sure. It's a huge problem, and it's going to wind up getting regulated, and it's going to be a big crisis. And by the way, there's huge comorbidities between different kinds of addictions. So I have this new paper that I just read. Actually, I'm going to be writing about it in my column in the Free Press soon that shows that online gambling is very positively correlated with binge drinking. Why? Because the answer to your earlier question is that there are similarities between all addictions, and they use the neurotransmitter, neuromodulator dopamine, which gives you the anticipation of reward. And that's what you want. It's what your brain uses to make you learn and like and want things. And that's what leads to craving in every case. It's so that you would learn how to do new stuff and be rewarded for it. The trouble is that we misuse it by souping it up with pornography and heroin and now, of course, the internet.
10: Now, the solution is borrowed from Emerson. I haven't read anything from Emerson for a long, long time. Let us hear a whistle from the Spartan life. Gosh, that's a wonderful phrase. What's it mean?
11: Oh, I know. Oh, so it basically means be your own man. Be your own woman. Think for yourself. Fight back. You know, one of the things is, because I have a whole chapter on how to get free of technological addiction. This is a very specific detox chapter based on the most cutting-edge neuroscience on how to do it. You don't have to throw your phone away. You just have to basically relegate your phone to the right periods of the day and not use it for 3 periods. When you wake up, during meals, and an hour before you go to sleep. And your phone life will change, and your life will change is what it comes down to. But first, to do that, like with any other addiction, you got to get mad. The one thing is that when people stop drinking alcohol abusively, the first thing is that they get furious. They say, this is ruining my life, and I'm not going to put up with it. I'm, as they say in what was it, broadcast news, I'm mad as hell, and I'm not going to take it anymore, is what people actually say. That's basically all of Ralph Waldo Emerson, the great American philosopher's view on how to deal with all the stuff that's screwing you up in life, all the fads and panics that we see around us.
10: Now, the first step, you say, is rebelling. That's taking the action, rebelling against the culture that's harming you. And on social media, which leads to anxiety, attention seeking, and addiction to it, how do you rebel against social media? Not participate in it?
11: Yeah. Well, part of it is that you have to say, I will not be managed by this. My emotions will not be managed by this. So therefore, I'm only going to use it as a tool. This is going to serve me. I am not going to serve it. Here's the thing. This is supposed to be a tool. Your smartphone is supposed to be a tool for you. You're not supposed to be a tool of your smartphone and the company that makes your smartphone and the applications on your smartphone. So the way to fight back is to basically say, you can't use me anymore. I'm using you, is what it comes down to. And basically laughing at it.
10: I hope we can get the people who are under 15 to listen to you, because I do worry chronically that they're all on Chromebooks at school and the schools are pushing it. I'll be right back with Arthur Brooks. The brand new book is The Meaning of Your Life. Go get it for your graduate. Go get it for your kids. Read it with them. Actually, have a book study at home. Just read it with them. It will make a great discussion, and they'll begin to understand why you're so down on their technology. Stay tuned.
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7: This is Hugh Hewitt for townhall.com. 205 Democrats voted early this month to leave the door open to packing the Supreme Court. Everyone needs to be paying attention. The original Constitution was silent as to the number of justices on the High Court, but from 1866 to 1869, a combination of three statutes and one constitutional amendment put a constitutional imprimatur on the number 9. The 14th Amendment was ratified on July 9, 1868, by the necessary number of states then, and Secretary of State William Seward formally proclaimed the 4th Amendment as part of the Constitution on July 28, 1868. Less than a year after ratification and certification of the 14th Amendment, Congress completed the work of the Reconstruction era with regard to the Supreme Court with the passage of the Judiciary Act of 1869. When he came into office, President Ulysses S. Grant promptly signed that law. Like the pro-slavery Democrats of antebellum America, the Democrats of today would rather wreck the Constitution than abide by it.
8: Hugh Hewitt doesn't want the bureaucrats regulating AI.
9: It's the same people who told you during COVID that it was okay to shut the schools for two plus years and there wouldn't be any learning loss. The same people that told you masks didn't work, then told you masks would work, then told you masks wouldn't work. The same people. People who say, I'm smarter than you are, I'm smarter than the marketplace, trust me. Well, the answer is don't.
8: 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Afternoons at 2, right before Larry Elder at 5, on AM 1070 and FM 103.3. The answer. 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The answer.
9: Meaning of Your Life by Arthur C. Brooks is out there right now. Arthur, as with most of your books, From Strength to Strength, the one you wrote with Oprah, you end up with God. But this way, you go around a different way to get there. I'm fascinated by your father, the mathematician, saying God built randomness into the universe. When did you ever talk to your father about that?
10: Well, my dad and I, I love my dad, and my dad was a real intellectual hero to me, as well as being a wonderful dad. He died early. I mean, he died at 66, too early, as a matter of fact. He was a biostatistician. His PhD was in statistics, and so he believed in randomness. He believed in, you know, the idea that there were events that happened that God made randomness. And I asked him one time, so what are miracles? And he said, what statisticians call long tail events. There's just really, really improbable things. I mean, that's how he thought, and he marveled at it, and he loved it. But this is the thing that I learned from my dad, is that there's no conflict between faith and reason. People ask me this a lot because I'm a scientist now. I'm a behavioral scientist. I do a lot of work in neuroscience too, as a matter of fact, these days. And people say, well, how do you square that with your Christian faith? Which, by the way, is the most important thing in my life, with no exceptions. And I say it's basically like this because this is what my father told me. Here's what my dad told me. And this is the thing for all of our listeners. When somebody asks them, this is the argument. If you were an expert in Picasso, you'd need to know two things. You need to know a lot about his paintings, and you need to know a lot about the man. But you can't find evidence of the man in the paintings. You have to learn about those two things in different ways, and they complement each other. And if you only know one, you're not a good Picasso expert. That's how I feel about science and the world. The more I study science, the more I want to learn about God. The more I learn about God, the more I want to understand science.
9: I always read the acknowledgments, and you have a director of research, Bryce Fumler. So I know that the
10: Fumler,
9: science,
10: yeah.
9: they're bringing you this stuff to read, to work on. I'm going to throw out three things I wrote down. We only have 5 minutes or 8 minutes left. We're in a love depression, not a sex recession. Porn is the axe to the ladder of love. Learn from your suffering. Avoid the dark triad. We should probably talk about the dark triad. And then explore a faith tradition. And I want you to tell people how to do that. First, tell people about dark triad. 14% is a lot.
10: Yeah. So dark triads, I talk about this in the book. This is one of the biggest threats to romantic love. Romantic love is one of the single best ways to find the meaning of your life, because you have to give your heart away and you can never answer the questions. They're incredibly complex, and this will open up the right side of your brain. You're romantically in love in the right side of your brain. The biggest threat to that is that there are predators about. The predators in romantic markets and on dating apps are called dark triads. These are people who are high in three characteristics: narcissism, which means it's all about me; Machiavellianism, which is I'm willing to hurt you to feed my goals; and psychopathic traits, which means I have no regret and no remorse. And 7% of the population bears those characteristics. This is like everybody's first husband, every woman's first husband, right? I mean, these are guys who are, they're users. They act like they're in love. They actually aren't. They're commitment deceivers is what we find. And I could spend the whole semester in my class at Harvard just talking about this. And my students are rapt with attention.
9: You sound like you're the counselor at HBS, Arthur. Your office hours must be wild.
10: They're crazy because they're not crazy. They're wonderful because, you know, they'll say, you know, I get the same questions over and over again, Hugh. They want to know the meaning of their lives. And so I say, okay, here's how we do it. So I'll actually give our audience the exercise to think about finding the meaning of your life right now. Number one is the number one thing to do is this. Imagine yourself in 5 years and your happiness is 25% higher than it is now because of three changes in your life. Tell me what those three changes are in order. In every single case, they give me the same answer for number one, which is marriage and kids. Marriage and kids. That's what it is. Why? Because those institutions are the meaning of life. Number two, almost always, is either other relationships or finding their faith. That's what it comes down to. Why? Because those are things that you use to find your meaning in life as well. That's what they want, and they already know the solution, but all they're paying attention to is their careers, because that's what the university tells them that they can actually engineer.
9: That's what HBS is about. Friendship shows up on page 104, Aristotle's three forms of friendship, the virtuous friendship being the most important one. You suggest making a list of the 10 people in your life who are most important to you. What do you do with the list?
10: Yeah, put R's and D's after their name, which does not mean Republican and Democrat. It means real and deal. Is this a real friend or a deal friend? And on it goes. And if you find this all deal friends, useful people in your life, you got to start doing more work because you need more real friends. Real friends are the true source of meaning.
9: All right, last question. You are not trying to convert anyone, but do you want readers, like, it's Easter. Do you want to go to Mass on Sunday? Do you want to seek some sort of church and commit intellectually to figuring it out because it matters?
10: Yeah. It does matter. And this transcendent journey of cosmic truth, this is ultimately what we're trying to find the most. I, as a committed Catholic, as a Christian man, believe that the cross and gospel of Jesus Christ are the path that God had for me. And I'm humble enough to say that I realize that other people have other paths. I recommend my path to everybody I possibly can, just like Bishop Barron does, to be sure. It's a wonderful path, and I have a whole protocol in this book about how to find your faith if you've fallen away, how to explore it if you never had one. And it doesn't start with exploring your feelings, because feelings are liars. It's about understanding something through study and observation, and then ultimately practice. All before believing anything, as a matter of fact. And I talk about the science of how to find your own faith, and it actually works.
9: Arthur, can bad people change?
10: Bad people can change. Now, there's generally speaking two circumstances in which bad people change. Number one is when they're in recovery from an addiction. Number two is when they have a religious conversion. Those are the wholesale kinds of behavior and even character change that people actually have. But the truth of the matter is that anybody who wants to change with metaphysical power, with the power of the divine, can be the person that they want to be. Absolutely.
9: But can the dark triad people change?
10: That's harder, because they don't want to. See, this is the thing. If you want to change, you can. The trouble with dark triads is they tend to be psychopathic, which means they feel no remorse or empathy, which means that they don't want to change their ways. That's the barrier.
9: We don't have enough time, but I want people to know that in this book, you will find the advice, make leisure your calling. That ought to be enough to go and get the meaning of your life, because leisure is a wonderful thing. Arthur, great to see you. Happy Easter to you and your family, to your Marines and everyone in it. The meaning of your life is available at Amazon.com. I look forward to seeing you soon. Arthur Brooks, be well. Don't go anywhere, America. I'll be right back on The Hugh Hewitt Show.
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2: Ronald Reagan understood that freedom sometimes requires more than quiet diplomacy. It requires moral clarity. On June 12, 1987, standing before the Brandenburg Gate in a divided Berlin, Reagan issued a direct challenge to Soviet leader Mikhail Gorbachev. "Mr. Gorbachev, tear down this wall." The Berlin Wall was more than concrete and barbed wire. It represented a system that restricted movement, divided families, and denied millions the freedoms Americans often take for granted. Reagan refused to treat that division as permanent. He understood that free nations must be willing to identify the difference between liberty and oppression, and have the courage to say so. 2 years later, the Berlin Wall fell. Freedom survives when people refuse to accept tyranny as inevitable. So when freedom is challenged today, will we have the courage to defend it with the same clarity?
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6: 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Hundreds of people inside of Salem. But like I say, thousands of my listeners over the 15 years that they've been sponsoring this program. Now, Andrew has been my friend for 20-plus years. I'm in a Bible study. I'm the worst Bible study member ever, but I'm in the Bible study with Andrew. And I've known Todd half that time. Good, good, great men, actually. 888-888-1172. 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Also want to remind you about Food for the Poor. It is Holy Week. Spent a lot of time today talking with good men. Arthur Brooks, Bishop Barron, Matt Cunton. These are good men. And Bethany Mandel getting ready for Passover. We're very ecumenical here at the Hugh Hewitt Show. Food for the Poor is very ecumenical. They feed anyone who's hungry. They get water, clean water, to anyone who's thirsty that they can reach. And with a donation of $50, you get clean water to two children for a year. Now, you've been listening to me do this for a few weeks, so I do it every Lent. Maybe you have not yet been moved to do it, and maybe today is the day. 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Or text Hugh, H-U-G-H, to 51555. 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And you'll be doing that. You'll be giving living water to the poorest of the poor in our hemisphere. And I thank you in advance for doing it. Thank you, Adam. Thank you, Dwayne. Thank you, Harley. Talk to you all tomorrow on the next Hugh Hewitt Show.
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10: News this hour from Town Hall, I'm Mary Rose. President Trump returned to the White House Saturday evening after cutting short his stay at Camp David as the administration weighs its next steps on Iran and prepares for next week's UN General Assembly. As artificial intelligence panic grows, one prominent Trump advisor is urging the administration not to overact.
11: Anthropic CEO Dario Amodei warns that advanced AI may pose serious risks. But David Sachs pushes back, arguing companies shouldn't use fear to demand cartels or government approval before launching products. Sachs says existing antitrust and product liability laws are enough, and that Washington should avoid unnecessary regulation. The bigger danger, he says, may be falling behind China. For President Trump, the message is simple. Keep America innovating and let Congress handle the rest. Richard Boyd reporting.
10: Democrats are doubling down in Michigan, pouring millions into a Senate race. Republican see as a major pickup opportunity. Correspondent Ron Taylor reports.
12: According to Axios, Senate Majority PAC aligned with Chuck Schumer is spending another $10 million to support Abdul El-Sayed, bringing its Michigan spending to $30 million. El-Sayed says every path to a Democratic Senate majority runs through Michigan. Republicans are backing former Congressman Mike Rogers and see the race as a chance to flip the seat. The massive spending signals Democrats may be worried about their candidate choices. Ron Taylor reporting.
10: The U.S. says it killed four people in an airstrike on a drug boat in the Caribbean. U.S. Southern Command made the announcement in a post on Saturday and said confirmed intelligence revealed that the vessel was involved in narco trafficking. More on these stories at townhall.com.
13: The midterms are almost here, and Republicans could be in deep trouble. Polls show Democrats leading in key races. Tonight, Rob Finnerty on Newsmax reveals the growing threat from the DSA and the radical left. With less than 60 days to go, Finnerty says it's time for the GOP to hit the panic button. The House may go, and control of the Senate is up for grabs. Gas prices, mortgage rates, health care, and out-of-control national debt. Americans are angry, and the progressive left wants total control of Congress. Tallarico, El Sayed, AOC, Bernie Sanders. Finnerty reveals President Trump's secret plan to fight back and what you can do to help him. Don't miss Finnerty tonight at 8 p.m. Eastern on Newsmax. 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
10: James Tallarico's lead in the Texas Senate race may not be as strong as media reports suggest, and new questions are putting his campaign under pressure. Correspondent Bob Agnew has the details.
14: Some political observers are challenging a Siena poll showing Tallarico ahead of Ken Paxton, citing its small sample size. They question Tallarico's claims of rejecting billionaire and dark money, pointing to high-dollar donors and Hollywood fundraisers. And an undercover video appears to show a pro-Tallarico PAC paying organizers $25 per voter contacted, raising possible legal concerns. Paxton is demanding answers as the Texas Senate battle heats up. Bob Agnew reports.

0: in Washington, D.C., and to a top-grade military complex. In a post on Sunday, the president said he made the decision at the strong request of the U.S. military, as well as national security purposes.
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4: 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And we're here to try to help you do that. Our motto and philosophy is to save aggressively and invest conservatively. Save aggressively, invest conservatively. Look, we got a lot to talk about today on the show. Just a lot. We got some real thoughts on different thoughts on AI coming up. We're going to be talking about what's going on. Prices have surged again. What's happening there? Interest rate increase. Where are we going to go from here? We got election. Incredibly changing world. Look, one thing I just want to touch base on. We just were listening to the 1070 news feed, and they're talking about Governor Abbott is shutting down the funding for the flock cameras. This is something that we're very interested in. It's a huge hot button issue. Actually, the Wall Street Journal has a Friday front page story on red and blue voters unite against flock cameras. These are these cameras that are on a pole, on a black pole, sitting up in front along the freeway in front of some stores and things like that at different going out of town or something. They have them, and what they're doing, they're license plate readers and they're recording where everybody's going, and they can use AI and track people all over the place. And look, nobody wants to live in a digital prison. And these things, it's a flock is a private company. They have contact, they deals with different governments, and of course, I'm sure the NSA and all the three-letter agencies all have contracts too, but again, no one wants to live in a digital prison. The idea that you're being tracked all over the place is just, I mean, honestly, 50 years ago, or not 50, 20 years ago, the only time you ever heard about something like this was in East Germany or something. We're working with one retailer here in Houston, and we put a call into them about it. They haven't called us back. We sent them an email on it. They have a flock cameras in front of their stores. Look, we're prepared in this case to take it to a shareholder vote, and we're researching that. We're laying the groundwork, and if the company doesn't pull the flock cameras off their stores, we're going to put in a shareholder vote for our shareholders. We're going to submit a resolution to have the flock cameras removed. Now, even if they're renting the space and the retailer the landowner did it, or the, it's the same thing. The problem is it's damaging the people's business that the flock camera's in front of the store, and it should be removed.

0: And this is just it's just incredible that some private company would try to literally track down everybody's movements in the United States. I mean, the audacity of these people are incredible. And so, and those are just some thoughts on that. Again, this is not a left or right issue. This is all sides are agreement on this. It's one of the hottest hot buttons out there right now. And you can see them on the side of the road. They're popping up all over the place. It just tells you what type of world we live in. But so what do we got? We have I almost don't know where to start this week. We had the Iran war. It's ramping up again. We got the Houthis. You know, what people don't understand about the Houthis, they're sitting on the Red Sea. The Iranians are they're strategizing, and so they've taken out the Persian Gulf, the Straits there, and then a lot of the oil instead is going through the Suez Canal, which and there's the Straits and the Red Sea where the Houthis, the Yemen is. And so the Houthis have been going there, and they've got evidently they have ballistic missiles and other things, just all types of ridiculous stuff. You're like, wait a minute, these people live in mud huts. Where do they get it? And the answer is Iran. Iran is trying to choke off the straits there on the Red Sea. They want to, I think they'd like to attack the only reason they're not attacking the Suez Canal because I believe Turkey and Pakistan will come in against them at that point. So they're trying to do it at the straits in Yemen there. Now, it's a complicated situation. I guess how many people live in Yemen? The answer is about 42 million. There's a lot of people there. But I mean, this is a big issue where Iran is going to have to be dealt with. I'm still not convinced. We have not been a supporter of this Iran war. I'm still not convinced we might not have to put troops in. I think if you do that, you use the terrain that everyone's so terrified against the Iranians, and it can be done. But so we have that's run the price of oil up this week quite a bit. I see where my notes are on that. For the oil price, oil, and this is what we're kind of running into. Here it is, right here. Oil prices. If you look at the Brent crude hit 109, and what we're running into is a couple things. This oil hit 109. The prior peak for oil at the start of the war was about 115 when they shut down the Persian Gulf. And we've been very efficient. The Chinese quit buying oil and instead started pulling oil from their massive reserves. The Chinese are smart. You know, they plan ahead. They think things out. We try to do that here in the United States. And then you got a brain dead president like Joe Biden, and he empties out the Strategic Petroleum Reserve right ahead of a massive Middle East war. What do they say about a fool and his money are soon parted? The United States, when you have fools in power, this is what you're going to get. But the problem is, looking out, the diesel fuel right now is about $6.45 a gallon. The peak before was $5.70. When this before about a year ago, it was about $3.50. So it's really skyrocketing up. So if you remember, we said oil before peaked at 115. It only went up 109 this time, but diesel fuel peaked at 570, and it's up to 645. Now, diesel fuel affects everything. This is pushing up inflation. It's causing severe problems. A lot of refineries, the refiners have been taken out in the Persian Gulf. They're damaged. These refineries are complicated. They're expensive to restart them. You have to test things. You have to make sure they haven't been damaged. You got to run pressure tests. If something is damaged, it can cost a lot of money and a lot of time. And to make matters worse, our good Ukrainian allies are bombing the heck out of the Russian refinery so they can win their war, running up the price of diesel fuel and gasoline for the American people, causing inflation in the United States of America, which is pushing up our interest rates, endangering our economy. But in all fairness, anything to help out the Ukrainians. It's just one stupid thing after another out there. And this is a concern. Inflation is spreading. It's getting worse. This week, the Federal Reserve raised interest rates on the Fed funds, which is a short-term measurement of interest rates, a short-term. Keep in mind, understand, the Federal Reserve can't control long interest rates beyond a certain point. But the Federal Reserve sets short-term rates. The Fed funds, which is everything is priced off of a lot of loans and everything, They raised it a quarter of a point. Now, up to, I think, up to from about 165 to maybe 190, or 365 to 390. The problem we run into here is it's simply, look, who's nobody on planet Earth is going to change anything they're going to do for a quarter point change in interest rates. It's just too much. They wanted Kevin Warsh wanted to look like he was doing stuff and act tough. What we believe over time is they want to get these short term rates down. We a huge amount of our money is now refinanced of our $40 billion debt on the short term thing. So if we can take that back down, remember that's what they can affect. They can get things going. So if we can stabilize, if we can get rid of the Iran war or defeat the Iranians if we have to, get oil prices back down, that's going to be a big help. If we can solve the Russia-Ukraine war, that'll be a big help as well. So there's a lot of ways that we can sit there and get oil prices down. That'll kind of stabilize inflation. That'll give the Fed room to cut rates over time. And so there's two schools of thought. There's a battle going on out there, and you're going to hear more about this. The question is, look, does raising interest rates cause inflation, or does raising interest rates cause deflation? And there's a pretty good school of thought that's being developed out there that, wait a minute, if you look at it, raising interest rates in a high debt economy causes more inflation. If you look at the Japanese, their rates, they've been raising rates, but they have huge amounts of debt. And their rates are materially lower than our rates, but they've kept the rates low, and so they have lower inflation. Now, inflation is not just interest rates, but it is one thing that drives it. If you look what happened in Brazil, in the second time they had the big inflation run a couple years back, what happened? It was a little more than a couple years. What happened is they were going to raise rates. Instead, they kind of cut rates, and they were able to hold the inflation down. And so I think this is something we're going to see more of. But for now, rates are going up globally around the world, pretty much across the board. Looking at some of the rates here, my rate chart from the Bloomberg, we're seeing rates, year-to-date rate changes in the UK, 80 basis points, France, 100 basis points, Germany, 66 basis points, the United States, 88 basis points. These are on 10-year yields. The UK at 5.3% is the only country that has higher interest rates than us. And the United States is the most powerful country in the world. We have the deepest financial system. It's one country for all the trash talk about Donald Trump that people sort of trust, because if the United States goes down, the whole financial system goes down. So we really should be paying lower rates. And I think you're going to see, as we've talked about in the show, a lot of people don't understand, but they've got these five or six committees at the Fed staffed by very high-powered financial people from around the world, that central bankers, former CEOs of major companies, top people in academia. It's the first time they've really pulled people from all over the place to look at redoing the Fed, and I think you're going to see some changes there. So we're not in the camp that interest rates are going to go sky high in here. But right now, with as long as Iran and this stuff is happening, we're going to see them move up. But we want to bring that up and want you to understand that there's some big changes happening out there underneath the surface. By the way, France was downgraded. France was downgraded to a from a double A, which is not a good situation. A plus from a double A here just this week. And so again, ideally, we get some type of crisis in the United States in the next month or two. We've got the midterms coming up. We get some type of crisis. It forces Congress to actually meet and actually do something. And if keep in mind, government spending is actually falling, or Trump is doing, he's reducing government spending. That hasn't come from Congress. Congress hasn't adopted anything. All they know how to do is spend money. Actually, all they know how to do is basically do nothing and complain and set up committees investigating everything under the sun. Now that Congress wants to investigate AI, you're like, wait a minute, you people can't even run. You haven't passed a budget in years. You just do reconciliation. You can't even pass a budget, and you want to tell the rest of the world how to live their lives. And so But so understand, so if you force Congress back, if you get cuts, if oil prices come down, then you got a case that the Fed can move interest rates lower, which cuts the deficit as the economy picks up steam, which further cuts the deficit. Then you're cutting the deficit because of the spending. Well, and you've got a real good case for kind of a complete shift in how people view U.S. bonds. Keep in mind, understand, look, as bad it is we have it here, look at the rest of the world. Look at Japan, debt rail is much higher. Look at what's happening over in Europe. China, France just got downgraded. Germany systematically, basically taking apart their industrial base, which was the envy of the whole world. They have the highest energy prices, some in the world, because of their goofball climate policies. The rest of the world is a basket case compared to the United States. So anyway, big changes coming up. Let's take a quick break. We'll be right back right here on the Max Out Savings Show.
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0: 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We want to mention one of our sponsors, Advanced Longevity, here in Houston, Texas, the imaging and healthcare company. This is a company that has special imaging programs. They CAT scans, all types of different imaging that they do, that they take a look at you and they analyze how is your health, look, using the most advanced technology. They also have special DNA work. They do all types of stuff to sit there and determine where you are, how you're set for retirement, not for retirement, for health. Yeah, and understand where your health is. They do an actual scan of your body. It looks 630 scans of your body that come through. There's like slices, and they look and see, they can take a look and see, hey, how are you set? Is there anything developing? Are there any potential problems? Then you can take this. They will get a doctor to talk to, or you can take it to your doctor and say, doc, look, this is my situation. What do you think? So this is a fantastic group. They have special pricing for husband and wife that want to get a scan. So if you get a chance, Advanced Longevity in Bel Air, Texas. They're right in Bel Air, in the little Methodist building there. So if you get a chance, give them a call. Take care of take charge of your health. You know, health is going to be one of the key things when we're retirement. It's money and health. Those are the two big ones. Anyway. Tell you what, let's take a call from Charles. Charles, welcome to the Max Out Savings Show.
5: Good morning, Ted. Can you hear me?
0: Oh, yeah.
5: Okay, because I can barely hear you.
0: Okay.
5: Okay, so your comment on France earlier kind of made me laugh a little bit because their credit rating, of course, dropping one notch. If you ever look at their elections when they have their presidential run, there's like four or five communists that are always running. So that country to me is almost on the verge of going Marxist. I mean, it's very close to it, and I see a resemblance between that and what's going on to our neighbors to the north and in Canada. And I think last week there was a comment about, or there was some news item about that Mark Carney, the prime minister, was going to now, I think, start moving his trade or whatever over towards the European Union. I don't know if you heard anything about that.
0: Oh, yeah.
5: But you know, to me, him and Keir Starmer are all like two peas in a pod. And that whole government with Doug Ford and Mark Carney, that whole government on the east side, I don't know. I'm really, really kind of concerned about where Canada seems to be going, because I've looked at some of the proxy statements on some banks and some of the outside influence that's trying to influence the members of the board of some of these banks in Canada. And it's really getting kind of scary. I mean, you know, some of the provinces like Alberta, where Calgary is and all, those are really top notch provinces, but I don't know. But anyway, I wanted your thoughts. What your thoughts were on that so-called trade with the European Union. I don't know if that's going to amount to anything or not. What are your thoughts on that?
0: I think at a minimum, Canada can sell more natural resources to the EU. The problem is they wanted to be an associate member of the EU. And people forget, you remember, how did the Russia-Ukraine war start? What really started it? And it wasn't really the Donbas region. The Russians were upset. It was when the Ukraine, they had a sudden shift in government, which we won't even go how that happened. And all of a sudden, the new government wanted to join the EU. And the Russians are like, look, we're not going to let join NATO. And the Russians are like, look, we're not going to have NATO sitting on our borders. That's a red line. You crossed it. And eventually the war started. And I think it's the same situation with Canada. Look, we're not going to let them become part of the EU and then basically sitting on our borders. We've been able to keep wars out of our country since 1812 from foreigners because we've got this huge, 2,000 miles lakes on each side of us that nobody can get to us. And so you can't let Canada come up there and let a bunch of foreigners come in there. I think it's a bigger deal than people think. I do think they can do some stuff with the EU. I understand Carney is an avowed globalist. He was, I think, the head of the Bank of England. He's a huge globalist. Right. And so that's what this is all about. But good call, Charles. Appreciate it. One more thing.
5: You.
0: On France. France was downgraded. France would be in a lot more shape. You know what? The one thing France did right was they have massive amounts of nuclear power there. Their power usage is above. It's like the United States, Qatar, some of the Arab countries, Israel and Switzerland for power usage, and then France. And so France has got cheap nuclear power, and that's what keeps their economy going, whereas the Germans, they shut down their nuclear power plants, and all of a sudden those things are gold mines and they don't have them. And so that's a difference anyway.
5: And France recycles their waste, do they not?
0: Yeah, they do some of that. The big thing is they have cheap electrical power because of nuclear power. It's them and China are the biggest nuclear in the world. Good call. Right. Thanks, Charles. AI. I mean, I don't know what to do with this AI. It reached peak insanity of AI this week, Friday, when opened the Wall Street Journal up in the morning, and AI royalty comes to King Charles's court, and they got the King of England meeting with what's his name, Jensen Huang at NVIDIA. I mean, I don't know what the hell the King of England has to do with anything, but he was there. And it even listening on CNBC, you could tell the producers a couple times, they even admitted it, were telling them, enough talk about AI, guys. And these people are all talking, they're all, you know, going on about regulating AI. A couple thoughts on AI you're probably not hearing. Look, over a year ago, I had a discussion, a pretty substantial discussion with a friend of mine about AI. And what I wanted to do, and they were thinking the same, is they should have trained the AI on Christian teachings. And they should have used the Bible for the AI to train it initially. I wouldn't even have used I would have edited out much of the quite a bit of the Old Testament with the wars and stuff. And what they should have put in Christian teachings, love one another, treat each other as you would treat yourself, the Ten Commandments, all of that stuff. That should have been the basis for the AI. And instead, we train the AI on everything on the internet, which is basically porn, wars, you know, murders. It's horrific. The AI how is this AI going to be a nice AI in any way after it sat there and reviewed human history? That when it's broken out, it's lied to people, it's deceived people, it's acted in swarms, it tried to cover its tracks. Well, that was real easy because it learned it all from the internet. And so we made a huge mistake by not trying to train the AI on morality, on Christian morality at the very beginning as the base, the base of the whole AI system, and then it builds on top of that. They didn't do it. Elon Musk tried to do it with ChatGPT. I don't think he wanted to just put it on the base of the Bible. That's what I would have done. Because Christian teachings are so far superior of every other religion out there. If you really sit and look in the future where we're going to go, Christianity is the one religion that will work. The others are, you can lie to the person if they're not the same religion, you can kill them, you can, whatever it takes type of thing. And that's not the future. And it was a huge mistake not basing AI on Christianity. I probably have a foot or two high of books, probably 2 feet, of early Christian teachings. I mean, some of them I haven't read, there's an enormous amount of teaching on Christianity. There's enormous amounts of teaching on the Bible, the interpretations of what Jesus said that were thoroughly vetted over the last 2,000 years. And we did not put that into the AI, and it was a huge mistake. The other thing is, a couple more things, is the cyber defense costs are going to go through the roof because of this AI. I don't see how you stop this now. The energy usage is just stupid and off the charts. I mean, everything about this is been kind of ill conceived and not well thought out. And now you've got Anthropic and OpenAI, the two principal ones, going, hey, we need government protection, we need liability protection. They're not saying it, but they're kind of, they're pointing it in that direction so they can be protected. Well, you did a poor job with your AI systems. You didn't train them on morality. They're escaping. They're lying and cheating all over the place. It's not our problem. It's not the federal government's problem. It's your problem. I think this has not been talked about at all. And I tell you, other interesting thing that came up too is, on the show last week, we said, look, we put everything on the internet. We put security backdoors on every electronic device out there, probably including my microphone here. They all have backdoors into them for quote security purposes or whatever stupid idea that people came up with at the time. And the problem is the AI can hack into all of those types of things now and figure out ways to take control of them, which puts it at risk. Data and information should be siloed. It should be protected. It should be put away. I have a story right here. You probably haven't heard about this. AWS, Amazon Web Services, can't resource some data from sites Iran struck. And with this, in parts of the Persian Gulf, the AI centers were taken down and or damaged or blown up. And there was no backup because in some cases they wanted to sit there and put the they wanted only the data in their country, and they can't get the data. Well, think about that. If, you know, custodians of stock accounts or something is all piled into an AI somewhere and it gets blown up, what's going to happen? So I'm assuming that in the United States, this stuff is spread out. Second thing that came out, another big thing, again, everything is changing because of AI, because of AI is used a lot in munitions, and it's used also in drones and things like that. Well, Iran also, they blew up a bunch of AI facilities, which now we're creating a bigger problem, which means we have to have more, spread the data out further. The other thing that's happened is they blew up a bunch of our bases. Now, we're not hearing about that, but the problem is, so people think we're going to cut and run. And because, look, we can't keep our bases. No, that's not what's going to happen. They're going to have to, going forward, they're going to put the bases underground. And this is another big, big thing that's happening out there. As we said, the Iran war, which is why we were against it, the drone warfare has really exposed about a third of our military as obsolete. And so it's either too subject to drone or missile attack, and you can't get it, or you can't be throwing $3 million anti-missile missiles at drones, you know, that are costing $10,000. I mean, that's not going to work. It's going to drive you into bankruptcy real quick, as we've learned with the cost of the Iran war. And so there's lots of different things that are having to be happened. We've got to put a lot of bases in the U.S. are going to have to be put into mountains, because one thing the Iranians have proved, if the base is sitting under a mountain, if your stuff is all hidden, you can't get to it. If it's sitting out in the desert under tents or even, you know, kind of a building, it's pretty easy to blow it up. And so, again, we're going to see lots of changes. And so what this also means is I think you're going to see a lot. We've gone through, as we've talked about endlessly on this show, actually, since the Ukraine-Russia war, the Max Out Savings Show has been saying, oh, my God, we're using too many missiles. We're not restockpiling them. We're burning through them. We have to do something. And not enough was done. In fairness to Joe Biden, he basically was mentally incapacitated, and so nobody cared. And so here we are today. But so they're going to have to spend a lot of money on missiles, on rebuilding missiles, on anti-missile missiles, on drones, on fortifying our bases. Trump says $400 billion. Look, I mean, we're really concerned about our budget. I don't see how you get around it. And the defense companies are selling off because the Democrats can. And what are the Democrats going to do? They got the. I mean, as a third of our stuff is obsolete or gone because of the war, you've got to rebuild it, or we'll lose to China in a heartbeat. And so you're going to see more military spending. You're going to see AI continue forward. You know, hopefully we can come up with some type of moral AI, something that should have been done in the first place. If you go look at the lawsuit on Elon Musk sued OpenAI because it was supposed to be the foundation was set up to sort of a nonprofit AI for the good of humanity. And what's his name took it over. And if you look what he did, Elon Musk lost a lawsuit on that. He sued him, but it was only because the statute of limitations ran out. Sam Altman was, numerous people in the company said he was a liar. I mean, all types of, they can't keep executives. They burn through executives. The guy is just a bad guy. And yet this is the person that we put in charge of a thing that's is going to be smarter than us. I mean, was any thought given to, I mean, in fairness, thought was given to it by Elon Musk, but the rest of Wall Street couldn't care. And so here we are. I'll say it again. Our AI should have been built built on the base of the Bible as their substrate. So people, they understand Christian religion, understand how to behave, and that's what it should have been, and it wasn't. Instead, we train it on the internet, which is about the worst of humanity, and that's what we're getting. Tell you what, we're going to take a quick break here. We're going to discuss some more of this stuff, what's happened with the markets, where do we go from here, some interesting things happening there, and where are some opportunities? We're starting to see some opportunities out there in other areas, and we want to talk about those. We'll be right back right here on the Max Out Savings Show.
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0: 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We're talking savings, investments, and your retirement. Remember, our motto is to save aggressively, invest conservatively. The question is, you know, where do we go from here? A number of things have corrected. We're starting to look, if you look out, a couple things are going to happen. Either we're going to go to war with Iran and possibly put troops in somehow, or this thing's going to likely wind down after the midterms. Now, the Iranians would like to hold off until the midterms so Trump can lose the House or the Senate or both, and then they can declare victory. It's the same tactic they use with Jimmy Carter. And so once that happens, we're seeing housing is coming down quite a bit. And I think somewhere next year, there's going to be later this year, there'll be a bottom in some of the housing sector. And we're looking real closely at that. There are sectors we particularly like the timberland REITs. Those are real interesting to us. They give us a pretty good yield. They actually own the underlying timber land, which also becomes more valuable as cities expand out. That's interesting. The home builders, we're not quite there yet. We think we got to see prices come lower. The home builders are now to the point where they're just building a house if someone wants one, or they'll build like one or two. They're not building like 30 houses in a row and hoping to sell them. They've kind of burned through those. And so that's one area. The AI, I think what you want to do is continue to look for the winners and losers. At some point, this is going to slow down. And you want the people that, when it slows down, are going to actually own businesses, which would be some of the AI data center people. In theory, the data centers were something. The early guys that have been in it and have data centers going now are making a lot of money, and they're paying back. In some cases, you can get a payback within a year or two. Well, that's not a bad deal, and even if it drops off down the way, you're in pretty good shape. Some of the electric build-out, I think, grid will continue, but some of these things are pretty near peak earning levels, because what happens in these type of things is people double order. And so if it's a Caterpillar generator or a turbine or something, the turbines are a little longer things, but some shorter terms, they'll double order. And And then when it finally comes in, they'll cancel the other order. So people go, we got $2 billion worth of backlogs. But then when they start catching up, all of a sudden the backlog vanishes down to $800 million or something. And so I think you have to understand there's a lot of cyclicals that are trading like new growth stocks that have 5-10 years of 15% growth, and that's not going to be the case. And when this thing goes down in those different sectors, you're not going to have a chance. They're not going to ring a bell. Either they're going to just gap down, or they're going to sit there and slowly go down. You look up one day, you'll be down 30-40%. So you got to figure those out. You got to figure out who is selling. There's a lot of stocks selling off here. Who can you go and buy to take advantage of that is a good deal, and who is likely not going to do it. And that's sort of the battle. I mean, we looked at some of this stuff, and you know, we actually looked at some retailers were trading at 7-8 times earnings, and we're like, well, you know, some of the other chip companies were at, you know, the memory, but I'm like, well, you know, they'll keep building out the retail and eventually it'll go up and maybe get a higher price. But the question is, at what point is there too many memory chips? And that's something that's going to be a big thing. We continue to like the 2-year. We're watching closely to move out, which is now yielding. It's over 4.6%. And again, just doing ladder of 2 years, so maybe two and a half years of bonds. You're always investing in that kind of sweet spot in there. As one bond comes in, you know, you put it out. So if you can set your ladder at every 6 months or a year, and then you're always investing out at the 2-year part of the curve, 2.5 year. Pretty soon you're going to have everything at 2 years, and then if rates fall down, you're in good shape. Later this year, we'll probably move some stuff longer term. We're not seeing it yet. We've been keeping our stuff short for years now. We went through 2022 sell-off like it didn't even exist, which was the worst year for a 60-40, which is what we do. And that was down 14%. I think the S&P was down 18%, and we really hardly noticed it. And so by being in the right things, you can. We continue to like the question is oil refining. I think you got to start being a little more cautious in the refining sector. We've lightened up on some refining we have because the question is, at what point did the refining margins drop? It's still going to be, if everything gets solved tomorrow, it's going to be 6 months before they can get enough diesel and other things down. So it's going to be a while, but you have to start pulling things off. And I really think going forward, what we've made a lot of money. Our clients have made a lot of money, and look, a lot of people have made a lot of money. Frankly, I think we've beaten most people. But what happens is, at some point, this comes to an end. Now, is it Monday morning or is it a year or two from now? That's you can't do that. So I think you have to continue to watch closely. Really have a plan in place. Be moving around, doing things, reducing some risk, those type of things, understanding that this too will pass and you want to keep the money. You only need to get rich once. I mean, as Cramer, I disagree with what a lot he says. He's pretty much become basically the market now, and all those guys always eventually go off a cliff. But he said that, and it's very true. You only need to get rich once. And so if you get rich, you want to kind of start spreading out your assets. You want to spread your risk out into further out to stay rich. I've known people that were $50 million that nearly went bankrupt, and they owned stock and they just never sold the stock. And it's kind of like, what are you doing? You know what? Spread your risk out. I mean, even if your assets go up, if your stock goes up $4 million or something, it's mostly in one stock. You know, if you sell 25 or 50% of it and it doubles from there, yeah, you know, you're kind of, I knew I should have stayed in, da da da. But at the same time, if it goes down, if you don't do anything, that's a whole nother story, and your life has changed. And so these are just some of the things to think about and to kind of watch what to do here, but with the different types of programs out there. Let me just adjust this. Those are just some of the things out there to deal with. And so take a look at your portfolio, understand what it is, understand your risk involved, and understand this is going to end. How it ends, look, typically these things happen, start from overseas. If you look at, you know, the Russia, it was, what was it, the Thai situation, it was the Russia default. It tends to be something over in something small, and then it gets, and you don't know. I think it, look, stick, couple things. Stick with us in the Max Out Savings Show. Sign up for the free Max Out Savings Report. This is a great report. It comes out once a month. We write about these issues. In November of 2007, we said there was going to be an investment. We said it was going to be Lehman Brothers was going to fail. We were wrong. It was Bear First. We put all the big investment banks on a chart and sent it out in the report. Pete, that was very, very controversial. By the end of 2008, I had heads of investment banks or heads of research of Wall Street firms on my list because we came up with that. When same thing happened with the COVID back in January, said, look, this COVID is a problem of 2020. Everybody said, no, Ted, nothing to see here. I'm like, no, it is. You got to be more careful. We did the research. We looked at what was happening in China. We did looked at research papers that were coming out of the UK, and we made some, you know, decisions, and we talked about it in the show. So I think we're going to keep you up to date on the show of things that are happening and get you ahead of these things. But so sign up for the free Max Out Savings Report. But so that's a good thing. We've got the elections coming up, the midterms. Look, if Trump loses the House, it's going to be impeachment city, investigations 24/7. If he loses the Senate, it's kind of a disaster. Although I almost think he can probably work with the Senate because the Republicans in the Senate, you know, it's just a bunch of old guys that candidly can't do anything. They're somewhat mad at Trump. They can get a tax cut passed, but they can't accomplish anything else. And I think you're going to have some tough decisions be made going forward. So somewhere in here, this market's going to start getting nervous about that. I mean, will that cause a fiscal crisis in the United States? Will people think that the Democrats are going to start spending money like crazy? Will that cause people to flee the dollar? Will that push up interest rates? All of these things you got to factor in. You got to see how it plays out and stuff. And so the market's going to start looking into that. It's basically – what's it? It's the 19th. It's like 5-6 weeks away. It's coming up pretty quick now, and the market's going to start factoring that in. It's already, you saw it. They ran down the defense stocks. We actually bought added to a defense position Friday. You know, thinking, you know, looking at it, and they're like, I think they got to keep spending money, and the insiders are buying the stock like crazy, and we bought some for our clients, but. So you got that coming up. You've got a very unstable situation in the Middle East. If we brought up earlier in the show, if you look at the Iranians have played this pretty shrewdly. They've got the Houthis over there. They armed up the Houthis so they could try to shut off the Red Sea. Keep in mind, the last week or so, they bombed the pipeline. Saudi was crowing about, hey, we're exporting 3 billion barrels of oil to this pipeline. Nothing to see. Everything's going well. Well, the Houthis took it out with their missiles. So this pushed up oil prices, but again, the problem in the world today is, look, the Chinese have burned through a lot of their petroleum reserves, and they're not comfortable taking them down to too much low. They've started buying on the international market as well now, and so that's going to keep oil prices high in here, and so that makes it tough. Now, the good news is, look, with the AI build-out, remember, people forget about the we say $500 billion worth of factories. The numbers I'm seeing are up to $2 trillion, but $500 billion worth of drug factories, automobile plants, critical earth minerals, new mines for copper, all huge amounts of construction are going on. We're not even talking about the AI centers. So we're probably going to see, if you look at the Atlanta GDP now number, you're looking 4 or 5% numbers for this quarter and possibly next in GDP growth. So this is pretty good. People can get jobs. If you want to work, you can get jobs. we got low jobless. And so on one side, people are upset about the price of diesel fuel and food. On the other side, they're getting overtime. They're getting raises. And so you have a very good economy. And so the question is this something destabilized that do the Democrats come in and want to shut down all AI? And, you don't know what's going to happen. You have to kind of feel it out. You don't know what percentage they're going to win by. Are they going to get the House and the Senate or House or the Senate? Are they going to get, by one or two votes? Are they, which it's not going to change much. Are they going to, is it going to be a big landslide type situation? My fear with the socialism is that that could be a protest vote for a lot of people, just kind of fed up with everything. And that kind of worries me, not that they believe in socialism, but they're like, you people can't even pass a bill to sit there and request an ID to vote. It's like, what good are you? And that's a real problem. So anyway, a couple thoughts. In this environment, again, you want to continue to manage your assets, higher levels of cash, spread your risk out. As I said, now's not the time to get super, super rich. Now's the time to kind of pulling back, wanting, if it goes up, to keep getting richer, but at the same time, keeping an eye on that. There's been a lot of money, enormous amount of money made in this market. And one thing we're seeing is in talking to people out there, that people are just are surprisingly too optimistic with rose-colored glasses on this market. And they don't understand what can happen. When you get a market like this, with the market caps like this, with the type of wealth is, when they turn down with these valuations, it explodes down pretty quickly. And you're likely not going to get a recovery for a decade. And so during that time, there's a lot of money to be made. Don't get me wrong, but you got to understand it. You got to understand what you're dealing with. And most advisors don't have a clue about this at all. They basically are just riding things up, and it's kind of worked. And so those are some things to think about. And so a couple things. We're here, the Max Out Savings Show and Max Out Saving Advisors are in Houston, Texas. 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We're value investors. We like, one reason we're always seeing problems is we're always looking for problems because that always creates opportunities to make money in our mind. And we try to stick to that strategy. So if you need some help, you can go to our website, maxoutsavings.com. You can request an appointment or send me an email. And just give us a call. We'll set up an appointment for you and meet you here. Then go over your financial situation, see how you're set for retirement, see how much you can take out, how much you want to take out, and show you how we make these investments. It's maxoutsavings.com. But at a minimum, sign up for that free report, the Max Out Savings Report. It's completely free. We write about all these big issues in the world. We try to bring stuff you're not hearing from. Where else have you heard that they should have traded the AI on the Bible, on the New Testament? Nobody. We bring a lot of things to the table you're not getting elsewhere. It's completely free. It's the Max Out Savings Report. Sign up for it. Anyway, remember our motto and philosophy, which is to save aggressively and invest conservatively. That's the key to building up wealth over the long term. Keep putting away the money, every paycheck, boom, boom, boom, get tax deductions, grows tax-free, get rich. It's a simple program. 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You got to take care of yourself. 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
2: News this hour from Town Hall, I'm Mary Rose. President Trump is expanding access to America's public lands and waters with the new executive orders aimed at hunters, anglers, and outdoor businesses. Correspondent Richard Boyd reports.
3: The orders promote hunting access, habitat management, youth and veteran programs, and more science-based fisheries policy. They also target regulations officials say restrict recreational fishing and burden coastal communities. America's outdoor recreation economy generates more than $1.2 trillion per year and supports over 5 million jobs. Conservation and sportsmen's groups are praising this move, saying hunters and anglers are among America's greatest conservationists. President Trump says he's putting the American outdoorsman first. Richard Boyd reporting.
2: Warren Buffett is stepping down as chairman of Berkshire Hathaway after leading the $1 trillion conglomerate for more than six decades.
4: Warren Buffett is taking on a new role as chairman emeritus of Berkshire Hathaway after serving as chairman since 1970. His son Howard will become the company's new chairman as part of a long-planned succession. The 96-year-old, known to many financial market followers as the Oracle of Omaha, will remain a director. Buffett says he's confident with CEO Greg Abel and his son Howard as they lead Berkshire Hathaway. In a letter to shareholders, Buffett said he still has the best job in the world and that he's never felt better about what comes next. I'm Marcela Sanchez.
2: U.S. Central Command says the military has escorted 1 billion barrels of oil and over 2,000 commercial vessels out of the Persian Gulf in recent months. The announcement was made Saturday by CENTCOM leader Admiral Brad Cooper in a video. More on these stories at townhall.com.
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2: President Trump says he plans for a memorial arch will include a military facility. Jennifer King reports.
5: President Trump is now saying the 250-foot triumphal arch he wants to build in Washington will also serve a defense purpose. In a social media post, he says it would become a top-grade military complex able to store ammunition and host drones and snipers on the roof and plaza areas. He claims to be acting at the, quote, strong request of the military. The U.S. Commission of Fine Arts approved the arch proposal this week, but it faces legal opposition. Three Vietnam veterans and an architectural historian have filed a lawsuit to stop construction, saying the project lacks required congressional authorization and would block sight lines between the Lincoln Memorial and Arlington National Cemetery. Jennifer King, Washington.
2: Toys R Us is expanding in the U.S. The top retailer will open 120 new standalone stores set to open across the country this holiday season. Breaking news and analysis at townhall.com. Two of the world's most powerful leaders meet in Washington this week.
6: President Trump is scheduled to host Chinese President Xi at the White House this Thursday. He's expected to greet him as his plane lands at Joint Base Andrews on Wednesday. Topics to be discussed between the two world leaders reportedly include trade, Iran, oil, and AI.
2: Correspondent Laura Winters reporting. A Carnival cruise ship had to make a U-turn to search for a man who jumped overboard into the waters off Mexico. The search began Saturday morning as the ship was heading along the coast of Mexico's Baja Peninsula. A representative for Carnival confirmed that a male guest aboard the Carnival Panorama

0: difference? 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
5: Larry Elder here, the sage from South Central, the prince of Pico Union, the czar of common sense, the great Eldersky, Don Lorenzo. Welcome to the program. No victocrats allowed because we've got a country to save. 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
6: Do you want to play rock? 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
9: You can't succeed without
5: teeth. 888-971-7243. 888-971-SAGE. I am Larry Elder, also known as the Great Eldersky. The sage from South Central, the prince of Pico Union, the czar of common sense. You should see the size of my business card. We have so much to get to between now and the close of our action-packed three-hour live show. By the way, follow me on Twitter. Follow me on Facebook. Follow me on Threads. Follow me on Instagram. Follow me on Truth Social. Now, despite predictions that the unprecedented Republican midterm convention, never held one before, in Dallas last night would be a bust, the first night looked like a roaring success. Illinois Democrat Governor J.P. Pritzker, who might run for president in 2028, says Trump is, and I'm quoting him, suffering from dementia. I think we can all see that, end of quote. Did Pritzker watch Trump last night? Trump was, to borrow an expression, Trumpian. Trump said, by the way, if Republicans hold onto the House and the Senate in the midterms, every American adult would get $5,000. Don't know where the money's going to come from, but it was entertaining. James Tallarico, the Texas Democrat candidate for Senate, apparently no longer believes there are six genders. Don't know what happened to the other four. The son of the co-founder of Hamas, who renounced Islam and became an American citizen, squared off against the pro-Hamas co-host of the Young Turks. It wasn't a fair fight. CNN's Jake Tapper said, given the unpopularity of President Trump, the Senate races in Michigan and Maine are surprisingly tight. Hassan Piker, the gift that keeps on giving, said Americans don't care about 9/11. They pretend to, he said, but they really don't. Gavin Newsom says Barack Obama gave him the green light to gerrymander California. All of this and more, 888-971-7243. Feel free to call and join in. I want to start with this. Tomorrow is the 25th anniversary of 9/11. And at a forum, George W. Bush was talking with Condoleezza Rice. And listen to part of his exchange and his description of Islam.
10: I want you to talk about a couple of those events. You talked about going to the Islamic Center and trying to make sure that our Muslim American citizens knew that we didn't blame them for what had happened.
11: I also made it clear that Islam was a religion of peace, not a religion of war, and that these people subverted their religion.
10: Yes.
5: I also made it clear that Islam is a religion of peace and not a religion of war, and that these people subverted their religion. Now, I had an interview with Robert Spencer of Jihad Watch around the time Bush said that, back in 2001 when he first said it. And he said President Trump was not elected to be clergyman in chief and does not know what he's talking about. There is a very, very, very long article by Ayaan Hirshi Ali, former Muslim. And she talks about Muhammad Atta, who was the mastermind behind 9/11. And it's a very long article, but it's just one of the most profound things I've read about this battle between this civilization that wants our civilization destroyed and us. And she said in April 1996, 5 years before he steered American Airlines Flight 11 into the North Tower, he said in a Hamburg

0: apartment and wrote his last will and testament. 27 years old, architecture student at what's called the Technical University, son of a Cairo lawyer, fluent in German, living comfortably in one of the most affluent societies on earth. Nothing in his circumstances compelled him to dwell on death, yet he gave detailed instructions on how to handle his corpse. Quote, "I don't want any women to go to my grave at all during my funeral or on any occasion thereafter. I don't want pregnant women, a person who's not clean. The person who washes my body should wear gloves so as not to touch my genitals." And on and on and on and on. Did not mention any foreign policy, did not mention any economic grievances in this document. And Ayaan Hirsi Ali said, this is one of the most neglected pieces of evidence from September 11 because it contradicts the explanations that most Western commentators preferred. He was not poor. He was not radicalized by drone strikes that had not yet happened, nor by American support for Israel. Let me add something here. After 9/11, you know what the best-selling book was for a while? The Quran. Because so many Americans bought the Quran to read it to find out what's with these people. What is their beef, to quote Ronald Reagan. She continued, for 25 years, Western elites repeatedly insisted that men like Atta must be driven by something other than culture, other than the faith that provided them with the lens through which they see the world. After 9/11, intellectuals and policy makers asked, what went wrong? What do we do that provoked this? And they concluded that they had grievances. Poverty, underdevelopment, foreign policy frustration, failure of Western states to integrate people like Atta. And mentions that George W. Bush referred to Islam as a religion of peace and insisted that, quote, the faith of terror is not the true faith of Islam. And Western leaders, Paris, Brussels, Manchester, elsewhere, repeatedly said the killers had, quote, nothing to do with Islam. And the problem, she writes, is that what they did had everything to do with Islam. For 25 years, Western elites insisted that men like Muhammad Atta were driven by something other than their culture, other than their faith. America and the West have chosen to say that Muslim societies have dysfunction. We can rectify them. We can help them. We can give them aid, give them assistance, give them money, give them training on how to become republics. By 2026, however, New York City, she writes, had become a parade for Islamic terror groups run by a foreign-born Muslim mayor who supported, quote, globalizing the Intifada, whose wife celebrated Hamas' massacre of Israelis on October 7. A Pew Research poll, July 2026, that's this year, showed that 44% of Muslims in America had a positive view of Hamas. She says the West is now fighting the same enemies at home, watching our own country is transformed by mass immigration of people who do not share our values, who do not share the Western fantasy that religion and culture are merely superficial differences. She writes, a central reality is that Islam was never only a matter of terror cells. It has been a civilizational project rooted in the memory of the caliphate, ambition to reorder politics, society, and the law according to Islamic norms, a long-term effort to build footholds into Western societies. And then she says this, I can speak of this from my own personal experiences. I've interviewed Hirsi Ali before. Talked about how she was a Somali refugee living in Nairobi, Kenya. At the age of 15, 16, she became a member of the Muslim Brotherhood. and talks about teachers, required us to read the Quran and the Hadith, the biography of the Prophet Muhammad, to analyze the text, deepen our faith. Now at the time, she says, Kenya was a Christian country, so most of my classmates were Christians. But I was taught that they were the enemy, that I have a duty to confront these people because they're my enemy. My teachers introduced me to other enemies, including the great Satan, the United States, and little Satan, Israel. The Jew was synonymous with the word Satan. He was behind all evil things that occur in the world. Fast forward to her life in Holland. She enrolled in a college to study political science. She was a member of the equivalent of the Democratic Party there. And then 9/11 happened. And her party was trying to make sense of what happened on 9/11. And she found out that Muhammad Atta was a member of the Muslim Brotherhood, as she was. So she knew what motivated him. She knew it had nothing to do with grievances. And she tried to explain this to her people, these people at the university where she worked, and they didn't want to hear it. They kept discarding the obvious explanation.
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4: 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Don't Sharia My Texas, exposes an America under siege from within.
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0: 888-971-SAGE, 888-971-7243. I am Larry Elder. We are Salem News Channel. Back of this article written by Ayan Hirshi Ali, raised a Muslim, and not unlike the son of the co-founder of Hamas, saw the light and is now warning the West, warning America, that there is a growing danger from within, and we ignore it at our peril. She said, the reality is we don't have another 25 years to get this right. We don't even have another 10 years. The West is confronting a battle unlike that they've ever seen. The rise of the secular left has forged an alliance with Muslim cadres that have learned to speak the common language of third world sectarianism, mobilizing migrant communities, side-by-side red-green alliance. The question before us, she says, as a society, is no longer simply whether Americans can defeat terror organizations. It's whether the American public can recognize the civilizational challenge from within. The original lesson, she says, of 9/11 was not merely that America had enemies willing to kill civilians on a vast scale. It is that Western elites have failed to take seriously the idea that their society could seriously be challenged. After all, these are people that live in caves. After 9/11, the U.S. built enormous counterterrorism architecture, became better at tracking plots, and so forth. Meanwhile, we've allowed unbridled immigration of people whose values and whose religion is incompatible with our republic and Judeo-Christian basis upon which it was founded. Quote, Muslim doctors, nurses, psychiatrists, and other professionals who introduce anti-Western values to Western institutions and even commit acts of violence, do so not in opposition to Muslim beliefs, but in their belief that they are being good Muslims. She talked about nurses in Australian hospitals who boast of not treating their Jewish patients. Talked about the large number of them on welfare, hostile to their hosts. Quote, there is no equivalent Islamic doctrine for Western concepts such as separation of church and state, the idea of individual freedoms and rights, including freedom to worship. Rather, Islam is animated by belief that requires a retaking of all lands that have ever been ruled by Muslims. Quote, the problem of Muslim migration, therefore, cannot so easily be confined to Islamists, even as Islamists remain the chief ideologues. Remove the Islamists and a good part of the problem still remains, of a culture that as it exists today is incompatible with and defines itself in opposition to key Western values. And she goes on and on and on, but I think you get the point. Which raises the next question. this embrace of Hamas by people like Hassan Piker, who calls Hamas 1,000 times better than Israel. Musab Hassan Youssef is a son of a co-founder of Hamas. And he was on a podcast with Cenk Uygur, who's one of the co-hosts of the Young Turks, and he's a pro-Hamas guy. Despises Israel. We played a clip of him just yelling and screaming about Israel. Listen to this, number 73.
8: Who authorized you to speak on behalf of the Arab children of Gaza? Who authorized you?
14: You just did.
8: You've never been there. You don't care.
14: So am I a Palestinian?
8: And now you think you hold the higher moral ground. You don't.
14: I do.
8: You're not the savior. You always need a victim in order to pose as the savior. You're not the savior. First, learn how to control yourself. Learn how to control your tongue buds before you try to control the world. It's a big situation in Gaza. All of us are heartbroken for the death of the children of Gaza. All of us. That includes Israel. Israel considers what's happening in Gaza a tragedy. It's a tragedy made up by the terrorists that you sympathize with, that you want to validate and legitimize. Then we will have to deal with the chaos that you create, your emotional being, going all over the place. Who authorized you to speak on the behalf of the Gaza? Nobody did.
14: You did.
8: You self-proclaimed,
14: you
8: just like Mahmoud Abbas, just like Yasser Arafat, just like all the Palestinians who have been feeding on the pain of the Palestinian children. You are a parasite, a bottom feeder. This is what you are. So before you speak against the prime minister of a democracy and accuse him of being a terrorist, you need to look at yourself in the mirror. You have been supporting Hamas, and it's recorded against you for eternity. So don't play the game now that your fight is for the children in Gaza. This is not your fight. You know who's fighting for the children of Gaza? The IDF. That is killing Hamas. That is uprooting Hamas so the children of Gaza can have their freedom after 36 years of slavery. Those are the ones who qualify to speak on the topic, not you sitting in your comfort.
0: That's the longest time I've ever seen him not say anything. And this came up last night at the midterm convention in Dallas, where Trump was talking about Abdul El-Sayed's sister, number 59.
15: In Michigan, the Democrat nominee is Abdul El-Sayed, who brags about the fact that he wants to pack the Supreme Court with 23 far-left lunatics justices. His sister, who's absolutely, you got to listen to this one. His sister celebrated the terrorist slaughter of babies on October 7th. She thought it was a great thing. His sister thought it was a great day. His mother worked for an organization that gave hundreds of thousands of dollars to people that follow Osama bin Laden. And he campaigns with a Marxist agitator who says that America deserved 9/11. We deserve to have 3,000 people killed, two massive structures brought to the ground. We deserved it, right? Yet the Democrats want to make this extremist a U.S. senator.
0: We deserved 9/11, said Hamas Piker. Hassan Piker. Hamas is 1,000 times better than Israel. Orthodox Jews are inbred. Israel is committing genocide. Israel's apartheid. On and on and on and on. This Musab Hassan Youssef, the son of the co-founder Hamas, talks about quote-unquote Palestine, close quote. Stick around for that. We got so much more. 888-971-SAGE. Do not leave town.

0: SRN News, I'm Mary Rose. President Trump will meet with New York City Mayor Zohran Mamdani on Monday. The mayor's office confirmed the two will meet to discuss issues affecting New Yorkers while the president is in town for the United Nations General Assembly meeting. The president is set to deliver remarks on Tuesday and meet with global leaders. And the president says he's converting his proposed triumphal arch in Washington, D.C. into a top-grade military complex. In a post on Truth Social Sunday, the president said he made a decision at the strong request of the U.S. military as well as national security purposes. The president says the arch would house, store, and have the rapid ability to use large numbers of drones plus snipers on both the roof and plaza areas. This is SRN News.
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8: 888-971-SAGE, 888-971-7243. I am Larry Elder. We are Salem News Channel. We're going to be talking about the extraordinary midterm conference that started last night in Dallas, two-day conference. President Trump spoke for about maybe an hour, hour and a half, hour and 40 minutes, hour and 45 minutes. He was in good form, looked good, sounded good, which is interesting because the governor of Illinois, J.B. Pritzker, said, quote, Trump is suffering from dementia. I think we can all see that, close quote. That looked like a guy suffering from dementia last night. But first, Mossab Hassan Youssef is the son of the Hamas co-founder. Here's what he said about, quote-unquote Palestine, number 74.
9: I was born back in 1978. I was only 10 years old when the first Palestinian Intifada started. My father was one of the founders of Hamas. And my family taught me that I was Palestinian. But they never said why I was Palestinian. Like today, millions of people believe to be Palestinians as an ethnic group, but in reality, they are not. And we have tens of millions around the world who say free Palestine, while in reality, Palestine never existed, except as a colonial entity against the indigenous of the land. I'm not saying that there were no Arabs in that region, but for some reason, Arabs were allowed to take their caravans from every destination in Arabia with no political borders to come and profit from the British mandate of Palestine. But the Jews who had to go through the Holocaust and the ethnic cleansing on the hands of the Ottoman Empire for approximately 400 years, then the ethnic cleansing in Europe, then the Holocaust, they did not have the right to take the boat and escape the hell of Nazism to come and find a safe place where they could survive. This is a crime. It's colonialism. But for all the Arab and the Muslim invaders who came to profit, who did not have any connection to the land, that was legitimate. So I was supposed to believe that I am a Palestinian. But what makes a Palestinian, nobody has the answer. What makes the Palestinian different than the Egyptian or the Jordanian? It's not a human race. It's not a distinct language. It's not a religion. It is nothing but a violent ideology that was established as a hostile movement to annihilate the Jewish people from that land. The continuous Islamic, and I insist to say Islamic, attempt to kill the Jewish people. And that's us, that brings us to the ideological dimension that many of us are in denial. Why? Because we have 2 billion Muslims around the world and we don't want to off. So most of us stick our head in the sand in denial. While it's in the Quran, it's in the Hadith, that it's an Islamic belief based on the Islamic most trusted sources, that the end times will not come and the Mahdi, that's the savior of the Muslims, will not return until the Muslims annihilate all the Jewish people, not only in Israel, but worldwide. This is not only human delusion. They have been acting on it. It's a legislation. Many out there believe that Allah gave them the authority to punish the Jewish people. First, Allah choose the Jewish people. It was his chosen ones. But for disobedience, Allah wanted to punish the Jewish people. And now the Muslims functioning as the sword of Allah on earth to punish the Jewish people and all the non-Muslims who don't submit to Islam.
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22: 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Here's Larry Elder.
23: This is the Islamic law. And all those who try to sell the West a peaceful version of Islam, they are liars and they are lying. And their claim is baseless. Okay, this is too controversial, and I did not come here to say things about Islam, but this is very important to understand as a foundation of this conflict. Because if we really want to find a solution, then we need to understand the dimensions of the conflict. And the ideological dimension of this conflict is the most significant one, in my humble opinion. This is how I was conditioned, as a Muslim, then as a Palestinian, and I think both identities are false.
8: 888-971-SAGE, 888-971-7243. I am Larry Elder. We are Salem News Channel. Joe is in Los Angeles. Joe, thank you so much for calling. I appreciate it.
0: Thank you, Larry. Thank you for all you do. I just wanted to bring to your attention, as well as to your audience's attention, what's going on out here in California regarding an assembly bill, AB 2017, known as the California EID State Holiday Act, that it's passed the state legislature and awaits final signature from Governor Gavin Newsom. It's authored by Democrat Assemblyman Matt Haney. If you go online, you can actually watch him bring this to the floor of the state legislature. And he had 10 other Democrats sign on to this and talk how proud he was to bring this to the state assembly for consideration, because there's a million Muslim residents here in California, with no recognition of the fact that there are 1.2 million Jewish people here in the state of California, second largest Jewish population in the United States, and the Jewish faith has no holiday, not Yom Kippur, not Rosh Hashanah, that's actually recognized as a state holiday. However, this Assembly Bill 2017 is now going before the governor so that the Muslims can have these holidays recognized here in the state of California,
8: right, right,
0: as state holidays.
8: Well, Joe, I talked about this last week for a couple of days. You probably weren't in class, but I talked about it, and you're quite right. I think Jews outnumber Muslims in California almost 2-1, but not Rosh Hashanah, not Passover, not Yom Kippur. None of the high holy holidays in the Jewish religion is recognized as a state holiday, but as a state, what's the term? It won't be paid, but you can take the time off if you work for the state, and use this as a reason for taking the time off, but it's not paid. But no other ethnic group gets such a designation. There are two holy days in Islam that they're celebrating. And what's the over-under on how quickly Gavin Newsom is going to sign it? Are you kidding me? Of course he's going to sign it.
0: Yeah, it's really crazy. It's really crazy.
8: It is.
0: I think it's really important that people see the disparity of what's going on and how many of these radical politicians are trying to cater to Islam, and as you said before, you know, there are many good Muslim people, but at the same time, if they're going to be recognizing these state holidays, mm-hmm. Anywhere in the United States, they have to recognize the Jewish faith also.
8: You know, and Joe, I think as between the state Senate and the state assembly, only one person voted against them in one of the houses, and about three or four voted against them in the other. Outside of that, all of these people voted in favor of these two recognized holidays for the religion of Islam, zero for the religion of Judaism.
0: That's correct, and I don't know if it's based out of fear or if they're afraid of losing votes or whatever it is, but, you know, what's fair is fair. I mean, it's quite obvious that they're catering to these people and not members of the Jewish faith.
8: Well, thank you very much for the call. I appreciate it. Mark is in Los Angeles. Mark, you're on the Larry Elder Show. Magnificent, Mark. Always nice to hear from you. Don't hurt me.
1: Okay, Larry, so what did you think of, well, I know you're in love with Trump, so you probably thought his speech was really good.
8: I did. I thought it was magnificent, entertaining, right. Funny. He's having a good time. People in the arena were having a good time, despite all predictions, not all the predictions, but many of them, by People magazine, by Politico, that nobody would be there. It would be a big, spectacular bust, but it was not. It was arousing, cheering. People had a good time. I thought it was very successful. I suspect you feel different. I suspect, Mark, you feel differently.
1: Well, of course, Larry, because just to show you how hypocritical the Republicans are, if Donald Trump saying the thing about the $5,000, which is a bribe, if Obama had done that, you would have had a heart attack.
8: Politicians offer, as you put it, bribes in all sorts of ways. Joe Biden, campaigning on behalf of the candidate for Senate in Georgia offered voters $2,000 if he won. Joe Biden's so-called Inflation Reduction Act, which he later on admitted had nothing to do with inflation reduction, but everything to do with the Green New Deal, gave money to all sorts of nonprofits and organizations that are affiliated with Democrats. So the idea that Democrats have promised voters something has been going on for a very long period of time from both sides. As to the specific promise that Donald Trump made, I don't know where the money's going to come from. $5,000 to every adult in the country. We have about 250,000, 250 million adults. That's about $1.3, $1.4 trillion. Where's the money going to come from? So I didn't take it very seriously. I really didn't.
1: So he lied. So you're saying
8: it's Donald Trump being Donald Trump. You should be used to it by now. There's certain things that he says that I take seriously, other things I don't take seriously. You know, when he said, I'm going to build the wall and have Mexico pay for it, I knew he'd build the wall, Mexico paying for it. I didn't think that was very serious. So, you know, you should just chill out. It's okay. He's not going to write a check for $1.3 trillion. He says, by the way, that he can do it without going through Congress. There'll be lawsuits. All sorts of people will try and stop him from doing it. So I would relax. And even if he were to do it, it's not the worst thing in the world, considering the welfare state, considering all the fraud going on in places like Minnesota and California that they do nothing whatsoever about, because they end up, these nonprofits, putting money in the pockets of politicians by giving them donations. So there's all sorts of stuff going on in this country that's far worse than giving every adult $5,000 if the Republicans retain the House and the Senate. Is it ideal? No. But does it bother me? No.
1: So, in other words, this is just like another lie. Where's the $2,000?
8: You keep saying lie. I think it's an aspiration. Like he said, he's going to discover a cure for cancer, and so did Obama, and so did Biden. Presidents make aspirational promises. Some come to fruition. Some don't. Some I take seriously. Some I don't.
1: Larry, he's the most unethical person.
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8: 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Faith Over Fear, the Charlie Kirk story. 1 year later, we remember Charlie Kirk. On September 10, Salem Media honors Charlie's life and legacy with a special first anniversary tribute. That's today. Hear Charlie tell his story from starting Turning Point USA in his parents' garage to becoming one of the most influential conservative voices of his generation. Featuring Mike Gallagher, Larry O'Connor, Alex Marlowe, and me with rare archival audio, including Charlie's first interview with Dennis Prager at just 22 years old, Faith Over Fear, the Charlie Kirk story, tonight at 8 p.m. Eastern on Salem News Channel. Coming up, more on the midterm convention, unprecedented midterm convention held last night. The first day was last night in Dallas. The second night is tonight. Trump's going to speak again. He said, however, this time I'm just going to say a few things. I'm just going to wrap it up. Illinois Governor J.B. Pritzker said Trump is, quote, suffering from dementia. I think we can all see that. Those of you who watched it last night, he stood up there, went off script, as he often does, spoke for over an hour and a half. Did the man seem like he had dementia? Could Biden have done something like that? Are you kidding me? James Tallarico, the Texas Democrat candidate for Senate, apparently no longer believes there are six genders. CNN's Jake Tapper said, given the unpopularity of President Trump, the Senate races in Michigan and Maine are surprisingly tight. Gavin Newsom says Barack Obama gave him the green light to gerrymander California. Does that make Barack Obama a king? All of this and more, 888-971-SAGE. Rick is in Los Angeles. Rick, you're on the Larry Elder Show.
7: Hey, Larry, thanks for taking my call.
8: My pleasure.
7: I just left a message for Governor Newsom, and I told him, I said, why do you want to do this with making the Muslim holidays a statewide holiday? You're opening up a real can of worms here. So we have Rosh Hashanah and Kippur coming up. So you're telling me that the Jews don't rank to get their own holiday, right? And what about the Hindus? And what about every single other religious group in the state of California is going to come after you and go, hey, why did you slide us? I think he's going to commit absolute political suicide if he approves this.
8: And Rick, you left out the Wiccans.
7: Thank you. Who knows? I'm a California man. We have aliens that probably have a religious sect here in our state.
8: Probably. Rick, thank you very much for the call. I appreciate it. Oh, my goodness. Speaking of Gavin Newsom, he said that it was Barack Obama who gave him the green light last year to gerrymander California. Barack Obama. I told you about how Barack Obama redesigned his Senate seat using gerrymandering. I'm Larry Elder.
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13: You might think the economics of buying and selling only applies to financial purchases, but an expert says these rules also impact your chances of finding a job or getting into a good college. We'll bring you this story.
14: Lots of markets don't work that way at all. They don't allow you to just choose what you want, even if you can afford it, because you also have to be chosen. So job markets are like that, and the same way with college admissions.
13: Then, a top doctor says you can drastically cut your risk of heart attack or stroke just by making the right decisions. We'll have the interview.
15: Start taking lifestyle seriously, because you can reverse that problem. But first, you got to know about it so you can really focus and get motivated.
13: Those two stories and more are straight ahead on this week's InfoTrack. Stay with us. The show begins right after this.
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13: Our next guest is a Nobel Prize-winning economist and an expert in markets. And you might not realize it, but markets factor into all sorts of things, from who you marry to where you park the car. We welcome Alvin E. Roth to InfoTrack. Your new book is Who Gets What and Why? And in your book, you point out many markets that are hidden in plain view all around us. Can you talk about that a little bit?
14: Well, I take a much more broad view of what a market is than many people do. Often when we think of markets, we think of commodity markets like the stock exchange. And in a commodity market, price does all the work. The job of the stock exchange is to find the price at which supply will equal demand at each moment during the day for all the stocks. So if you want to buy shares of AT&T on the New York Stock Exchange, you don't have to care who you're dealing with. You just care about the price. But lots of markets don't work that way at all. They don't allow you to just choose what you want, even if you can afford it, because you also have to be chosen. So job markets are like that. You can't just choose to work for Google, you have to be hired. And Google can't just choose who will work for them. They have to compete with Facebook and other employers. And the same way with college admission. Say, I teach at Stanford University. We don't fill our freshman class by raising tuition until just enough high school graduates want to come study here. It's expensive to come to Stanford, but it's cheap enough that lots of people would like to do it. And we have an admissions office, and there's a whole process of applying for colleges. It's a matching market. You can't just come to Stanford. You have to be admitted. And, of course, Stanford can't choose who comes. We have to compete with other universities. So once you start thinking of all the markets where prices don't do all the work, there are a lot of markets out there, and they're really important.

0: feel safe enough that you can reveal the kind of information that you need to make a good match, that that information won't be used to take advantage of you. And those can be complicated things like revealing your preferences for schools in a school choice system, or simple things like typing in your credit card number on an internet site and being confident that no one will steal it and steal your identity.
1: We're talking on InfoTrack with Alvin E. Roth, who is winner of the Nobel Prize in Economics and a professor of economics at Stanford University and author of Who Gets What and Why. Now, is it possible, Professor, for someone to maybe reverse engineer a market knowing what you just talked about, the thickness, absence of congestion, safety and reliability, so they could reverse engineer a market to make it work better?
0: Well, I don't know that it's reverse engineering. What market designers try to do is design markets, is engineer markets so that they work better. Sometimes we run into markets that are suffering from market failures. They're not thick, or they're not dealing with congestion, or they're not safe in some way. And then we try to fix them. That's the business of market design, which I should mention is an ancient human activity. People have been designing markets since before the invention of agriculture. But only recently have economists known enough about what's going on so that we can help.
1: If I'm a consumer and I want to improve my odds of getting what I want at the right price, what can I do?
0: Well, as you say, there are many things you can do, and it depends on the market you're in. Some markets suffer from some level of congestion, and often in those markets you have to send some signals. So an example I like to give is applying to colleges. That's a matching market. You can't just choose what you want. You also have to be chosen. But because it's now pretty easy for students to make many applications to college, because you can make applications on the internet and use many of the same materials for multiple applications, the fact that you're applying to a college no longer is a strong signal of your interest in that college. Back in the day when you had to handwrite your essays, it was costly to submit an extra application, and so colleges that got your application understood that you might be particularly interested in them. But today, that's less true. And because colleges get many more applications than they can admit, they have to admit a little selectively. They have to think, most colleges have to think, not just how much do they like you, but how interested are you in them? Is it likely that if they spend time recruiting you instead of someone else, that you'll actually matriculate, that you'll actually come? So people have to send two kinds of signals in a congested market. One is, look at me. I'm a desirable match. I have high school grades. I would be a good college student. That's sort of like a peacock's tail. It says, look at me. I'm a healthy peacock. You should be interested in me. But the second kind of signal is more subtle. It says, not only should you be interested in me, I'm interested in you. And therefore, spending time recruiting me has a good chance of success and is therefore worth doing.
1: I would think that the advent of software and the internet has really made a lot of markets work much better.
0: I think that's true. It's made many markets work better. It's made some markets maybe work a little worse. But it has certainly put marketplaces in our pockets. It's made markets much more ubiquitous. If you want to go to a conventional market, you have to go to where it is and you have to go when it's open. But with your smartphone in your pocket, the market is wherever you are, and it's pretty much open whenever you're interested. You can buy on Amazon at any time of day. Your listing on LinkedIn is helping you find a job, you know, constantly. So yes, I think putting markets on the internet and on mobile apps has definitely changed them.
1: In terms of the average consumer who perhaps wants to just improve their life and be more happy and successful, what kind of tips could you give, if any, from your book?
0: Pay attention to the details of the market that you're dealing with. For instance, let's go back to college admissions. That's a congested market. There are lots of applications. There are lots of colleges. In a congested market, what it means to be a congested market is the participants have trouble giving careful consideration to all the possible transactions they could make. So colleges have trouble giving careful consideration to all their applicants. And so they look for signals. They look for signals not just that you would be a good student, but that you're interested in them. So if you know a high school senior who's going to visit some college campuses, you should tell him to be very sure that when he visits, he should sign the guest book in the admissions office, because they care about that. They care who came to visit. That's a signal that you're interested in them. And that plays a big role in the admissions decisions of many colleges. Similarly, there are markets where decisions have to be made very quickly. One reason they might have to be made very quickly is that, say, people who offer jobs

0: that if you take a long time thinking about whether you want their job or not, and then you say no in the end, during that time, the people they want to make offers to, in case you turn them down, may already have taken other jobs. So it might be that in such a market, you'll have to make your decision very quickly, and so you should do some preparation beforehand. That's what we see right now in the market for law graduates, for instance, who want to be clerks for appellate judges. That's one of the fancy jobs that a graduate of law school can have. But they get exploding offers. They have to decide immediately when the offer is made whether they'll take it without being able to wait and find out what other offers might be forthcoming. And if you can't answer immediately, the offer is often withdrawn. So if you know that, if you're in that market and you know that, then you have to do your homework and be ready to say yes if the offer comes without hesitating. So I think that's part of the story, is that you should keep your eyes open, see how the markets you're engaged in are working, and understand what you have to do to transact in.
1: The book is Who Gets What and Why. The author is Alvin E. Roth, the winner of the Nobel Prize in Economics and a professor at Stanford. Thank you so much for joining us today.
0: Thank you for having me.
1: Next, want to slash your risk of heart attack or stroke? A medical doctor has the answers. Coming up.
2: Don't go away. InfoTrack will be back right after this.
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1: Small decisions you make each day can have a huge impact on your chances of having a heart attack or stroke. InfoTrack's Roy Mackey talks with a medical expert to get the facts you need. Roy?
8: Thanks, Chris. Dr. Joel Kahn is a cardiologist and clinical professor of medicine at the Wayne State University School of Medicine in Detroit and the author of the book, The Whole Heart Solution, Halt Heart Disease Now with the Best Alternative and Traditional Medicine. In your book, you list some statistics that really illustrate the magnitude of heart disease versus other causes of death that everyone knows about. Can you just run through a couple of those?
9: Absolutely, because I don't think you can overstate the statistics and the importance of talking about heart disease, although we have many other medical issues that are clearly important. But it still remains, for both men and women, the leading cause of death is cardiovascular disease. That's heart, blood pressure, and stroke-related illnesses. What I find shocking still is every 34 seconds in the United States of America, somebody is experiencing a new heart attack. And every 40 or 41 seconds in the United States of America, somebody is dying of cardiovascular disease. And although I have great respect and concern for my patients that have other ailments, take breast cancer, for example, a woman is 10 times as likely to die of heart issues than to die of breast cancer.
8: Dr. Khan, you believe in something called preventative cardiology, which is not really a term that most of our listeners have probably heard much of. Why is it that most medical students are only taught how to deal with heart disease after it's become a serious problem, as opposed to preventing it in the first place?
9: There have been efforts for the past at least 50 years to identify what habits or genetics or lifestyle brings on heart disease. That's how we learned that smoking was bad for the heart. That wasn't necessarily known 60 years ago. But we've known those things, and basically we wait till people develop them, and then we try and treat those problems. But we don't really attack the root cause. We don't attack early in life. Nutrition, exercise, keeping your hands off cigarettes, getting a good night's sleep, managing stress, the kind of simple strategies that really could get at the root cause of why you're reaching for donuts and why you're reaching for whipped cream, hot chocolate, and the rest, the things that kind of the habits that trigger developing blood pressure and diabetes and obesity. And so the new approach is get to the root cause, correct it before it develops, and we can actually bend the curve and start seeing heart disease become a much less important problem. There's no question, and everybody agrees, as much as 85% or more of heart disease cases are completely preventable with simple steps.
8: You mentioned diet and nutrition just a moment ago. If you're going to recommend just one nutritional or dietary change that could improve the average person's heart health, what would that be?
9: There's no doubt that adding more fruits and vegetables, what I call the rainbow diet, all those beautiful colors, the purples, the oranges, the reds, the yellows, and lots of green. If you want to pay for organic, great. But even conventional fruits and vegetables are a much better nutritional source. You get so much nutrition and very few calories, so you're going to start to bend the curve on gaining weight. And if you will fill your plate up with those brightly colored, fresh fruits and vegetables, you can literally start to heal your arteries.
8: Most people think, hey, if I do have a heart problem, the doctor can always prescribe a drug or even perform surgery. But you're a believer that drugs and surgery are not always the answer.
9: Well, not always. There's no doubt that there are people. I mean, I'm a cardiologist, and I still recommend bypass surgery. I still place stents in the hearts of my patients. But they are going to be in very bad condition with no other option, because the science would say in that situation they're going to benefit. For most others, number one, you don't want to wait till you need a bypass. You don't want to wait till you need a stent in your heart. You want to start working on this. You're never too young to start working on preventing heart disease and reversing heart disease. And number two, it's amazing how powerful food, exercise, stress reduction is at reversing heart disease. It just isn't discussed a lot, and it isn't taught a lot. There aren't always billing codes for a physician to take the time to do it. And even well-intentioned ones, of which there's many, just have to go through the basics that pay the overhead once in a while. But there's a revolution coming, and a lot of us are talking about it.
8: Our guest on InfoTrack is Dr. Joel Khan. He's a cardiologist and a clinical professor of medicine at the Wayne State University School of Medicine in Detroit and the author of the book, The Whole Heart Solution. Dr. Khan, there are some tests that you recommend in your book that are not really commonly used by doctors, in some cases not covered by insurance, that you do recommend. Tell us about some of those.
9: Well, the number one most important one, in my opinion, as a cardiologist who's been doing this for 25 years, is a test. If you do not know of any heart disease, but you're concerned, you're approaching 50, you've smoked in the past, your blood pressure or your cholesterol or your blood sugar, or maybe your brother or your sister had a heart attack or a bypass, you really need to know if your arteries are getting clogged up or not. And it's hard to know. They're small. Heart arteries are small. They're deep inside. One of the heart doctor's secrets is that even with a visit to the doctor, an electrocardiogram, even a stress test, you do not see heart arteries to know if they're blocked. So what is there? There is a CAT scan of the heart called a coronary artery calcium CAT scan. And that test takes maybe 30 seconds. You just hold your breath, nothing injected, no IV. You don't have to do any exercise. And when the results are analyzed by a computer, you will get a report back that will tell you if your three very important heart arteries are free of deterioration, or if they are starting to deteriorate, how bad. And if you get the good report, yeah, you still want to eat your fruits and vegetables, you want to take your walks, you want to never smoke, and you want to deal with stress. But if your arteries are showing up with a lot of deterioration, you really probably need to see a specialist and start taking lifestyle seriously, because you can reverse that problem. But first, you got to know about it so you can really focus and get motivated. I love that test. It's usually not covered by insurance. In my city, sometimes hospitals charge $75 out of pocket. Some charge $200. But overall, it's one of the best investments you can make when you're getting middle life.
8: Any other tests that you think are also important?
9: Well, we'll go to the basics for sure. Know your blood pressure, because it is a silent killer. Know your cholesterol, because it's another silent killer. Know your blood sugar. It's a silent killer. There is an ultrasound. The ultrasound uses echo that can be done of the artery to the brain, called the carotid artery, that also can screen for silent early artery damage. It's also usually not covered by insurance, called a carotid IMT, three letters, IMT, that can also serve the purpose. But I like to get the heart CAT scan, because the heart is really where those heart attacks are occurring.
8: Dr. Joel Kahn, cardiologist and clinical professor of medicine at the Wayne State University School of Medicine in Detroit, and the author of The Whole Heart Solution, Halt Heart Disease Now with the Best Alternative and Traditional Medicine. 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
9: Thank you, and you have a great day.
8: And for InfoTrack, I'm Roy Mackey.
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1: Children in poor neighborhoods tend to do worse in school. They can end up struggling through life or even turning to crime later on. Why is this, and what can be done about it? A new anti-poverty initiative is underway, and some say it's changing how educators and politicians look at poverty in America. Here to tell us about it is Paul Tough. He's author of Whatever It Takes. Now, you're an editor at the New York Times Magazine, and the subject of your book was originally a New York Times Magazine cover story. For those of you who haven't heard anything about this, tell us about Jeff Canada and the Harlem Children's Zone and why you're writing about this.
11: Well, Jeffrey Canada is a man who was working in Harlem for many years on lots of different programs for kids, sort of isolated programs that would deal with truancy or drugs or trying to prevent crime. And about 10 years ago, he came to the realization that even though the programs that he was running were having a good effect for the kids who were enrolled in them, when he looked around Harlem as a whole, or any other big city neighborhood throughout the country, the problems for inner city kids just seemed to keep getting worse, that they were falling further behind in school, they were falling into all sorts of social problems, and so he felt like he was a failure, not a success. Mm-hmm. And that was what spurred him to create the Harlem Children's Zone. It started as a 24-block neighborhood, and now it's a 97-block neighborhood in central Harlem. And the idea is that rather than just treat a few kids or deal with a couple of years in their lives, he tries to bombard those kids with services of all kinds, both educational and social services, that start literally at birth and go all the way through college.
1: I would think that trying to change a system that's probably entrenched, an educational system, has met with resistance. How did this go over at first?
11: Well, it's met with resistance in a couple of different ways. One is that the school that he started back in 2004 is a charter school, and charters are sometimes politically controversial because they're outside of the regular school system to a certain degree. They sometimes use non-unionized teachers, so there's a fight over those. But there's also, for him, a political fight kind of on the other side as well, which is that a lot of the people that tend to back charter schools tend to say that schools alone can solve the problems that poor kids have. And what Jeff is saying is that that's not true, that schools need to get a whole lot better, that we can accomplish a lot more in schools than we are accomplishing in inner city neighborhoods. But at the same time, it doesn't make sense to just try to fix the schools without also fixing all the other things in a poor child's life, everything from their families to what happens before school, what happens after school, summer vacation, that you really need to look at the problem in its totality as a whole.
12: How is this project working so far? Are there any indications that it's successful?
11: There are. There are lots of anecdotal indications. There are a lot of kids enrolled, and in any of their programs, you can see that there are a lot of kids doing well. In terms of numbers, data that you can actually point at, there's a couple of different things. One is that they have a preschool program, which is very intensive. It's an all-day program. It runs 11 months out of the year, many more hours than your average pre-K does. And it is very successful at raising kids up to a high level of achievement even before they get to kindergarten. So often in neighborhoods like Harlem, kids arrive in kindergarten already well behind where they should be. And this erases that gap altogether so that they're starting kindergarten on grade level. And then Jeff has this thing called the conveyor belt, which is sort of this interlocking series of programs that start from birth and go all the way into and through the charter school. And the kids that started at the beginning of that conveyor belt a few years ago are now in fourth grade. And last year, they got the first standardized test results from their state tests in New York State. And whereas kids in Harlem usually do well below the state and city average, these kids were above the city average both in math and in reading. And in math, in fact, they were way ahead. So who knows how these kids will do as they go forward, but there are lots of indications that they are in a much different situation than kids at that age usually are in Harlem.
12: Paul, you write about the parents and how obviously the ones whose kids get into these programs are elated, but the ones whose kids do not get in, luck of the draw, are quite devastated. What about those folks?
11: You're absolutely right. There's a scene in my book where there's a lottery for the charter school, and there's a room full of parents, and half of them leave happy, and half of them leave angry and upset. And that's something that Jeff Canada takes really seriously. It hits him hard on an emotional level because his goal is to really touch as many kids as possible. That is just a question of expansion, that he wants to continue to expand to be able to reach more and more kids. The place where he has been able to reach a much higher level of saturation is in the earliest years of children's lives.
12: The book is Whatever It Takes, Jeffrey Canada's Quest to Change Harlem and America. The author, Paul Tough, and you have a website, Paul, which is very simply paultough.com, paultough.com, so check it out. Paul, thanks so much for joining us on InfoTrack.
11: Well, thank you very much.
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15: SRN News, I'm Mary Rose. President Trump will meet with the New York City Mayor Zohran Mamdani on Monday. The mayor's office confirmed the two will meet to discuss issues affecting New Yorkers while the president is in town for the United Nations General Assembly meeting. The president is set to deliver remarks on Tuesday and meet with global leaders. This will be the third public meeting between the president and the Democratic mayor, who was elected almost a year ago. Mamdani has clashed with the president on a number of issues, including the decision to go to war with Iran. And the president says he's converting his proposed triumphal arch in Washington, D.C. into a top-grade military complex. He said that in a post on Sunday that he made the decision at the strong request of the U.S. military. This is SRN.
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17: Ronald Reagan understood that freedom sometimes requires more than quiet diplomacy. It requires moral clarity. On June 12, 1987, standing before the Brandenburg Gate in a divided Berlin, Reagan issued a direct challenge to Soviet leader Mikhail Gorbachev. "Mr. Gorbachev, tear down this wall." The Berlin Wall was more than concrete and barbed wire. It represented a system that restricted movement, divided families, and denied millions the freedoms Americans often take for granted. Reagan refused to treat that division as permanent. He understood that free nations must be willing to identify the difference between liberty and oppression, and have the courage to say so. 2 years later, the Berlin Wall fell. Freedom survives when people refuse to accept tyranny as inevitable. So when freedom is challenged today, will we have the courage to defend it with the same clarity?
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0: A fact to a toe-tag liberal is like daylight to a vampire. Here's Larry Elder.
1: 888-971-7243, 888-971-SAGE, Larry Elder, Salem News Channel. RNC Chairman Joe Gruters opened up the event last night in Dallas, number 58.
2: Are you excited to be here in the great state of Texas? Let me hear you. Are we ready to win in November? Take a look around this room. Americans have traveled from every corner of this country to be here. I want to give a big shout out to my home state of Florida. Let's hear it for Florida. Do we love President Trump? Because this isn't just another convention. This is history in the making. For the first time ever, Republicans have come together for a convention dedicated to one mission: defying history. We didn't come to Dallas to talk about winning. We came here to do it. This November, Republicans are going to grow our majorities and continue America's common sense conservative revolution. And after traveling this country, meeting with volunteers, candidates, and grassroots leaders, I could tell you, Republicans are ready to win.
1: The reports of this being a disaster turn out to be, well, a disaster. This is Political. Headline: Republicans aren't exactly flocking to Trump's midterm convention. One battleground member said, quote, "I can't control what the president's going to say at this convention, but I can control where I'm at." Political survey of more than 70 GOP candidates and members revealed that most either do not plan to attend or are still weighing whether to go. Dozens more declined to share their plans. The Guardian, which is a left-wing British paper. Headline: Republican midterm convention will be Trumpist pageantry at the party's own risk. Second paragraph: it seemed like a good idea at the time. Success is far from guaranteed. The made-for-TV spectacle clashes directly with two opening games of the American football season. A political website survey of more than 70 Republican candidates and members found 45 either do not plan on going to Dallas or are still thinking about it. Some cited prior commitments. Others balked at the $25,000 price of attending. That was The Guardian. People magazine. Headline: Republicans are reportedly skipping Trump's midterm convention where entry costs $25,000. Axios, which is also left-wing. Vulnerable Republicans get a $25,000 convention pass. But the run-up has been rocky, with lawmakers grumbling about logistics and balking at the price tag. End of quote. Number 69.
3: With your support, we will make our nation stronger, safer, richer, freer, and greater than it has ever been before. It's what's happening. You know that's what's happening. I wish that fake news would report it. There they are. Boy, that's a lot of fake news. Look, that's a lot of fake news. You have to remember, when we originally announced this 8 weeks ago, they said, who's going to go to a midterm convention? That's never going to. This place is packed. And not only is this packed, this is a big arena. Not only is this packed, but you have an equal number of people standing outside. If anybody would like to give up their seat or whatever, if they're standing or if they have a seat, would anybody like to raise your hand and give?
1: 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On September 10, today, Salem Media honors Charlie's life and legacy with a special first anniversary tribute. Hear Charlie tell his own story from starting Turning Point USA in his parents' garage to becoming one of the most influential conservative voices of his generation. Featuring Mike Gallagher, Larry O'Connor, Alex Marlowe, and me with rare archival audio, including Charlie's first interview with Dennis Prager at just 22 years old. Faith Over Fear, The Charlie Kirk Story. Tonight at 8 p.m. Eastern on Salem News Channel. Tonight, 8 p.m. Eastern on Salem News Channel. We come back. Hassan Piker said Americans don't care about 9/11. They may say they care, but they really don't. 888-971-SAGE. Do not leave town.
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1: Recorded a video for this convention last night, and Democrats, well, they're not pleased. Number 46.
15: A paid room of Republicans in Dallas. Yes, I'm Senator John Fetterman, Pennsylvania. Yes, I'm a Democrat. Why am I here talking to you today? Because, well, I'm a common sense Democrat. I'm always going to stand with America. I'm always going to reject the extremes and socialism and that anti-American way of life. Dave McCormick is the kind of senator that gets the job done, and he's going to fight for Pennsylvania. I'm proud to count him as my friend. Right back over my shoulder, that's the iconic U.S. Steel Mill. And that's exactly the kind of thing that will work together and will work with President Trump to fight and defend the steel way of life right here in the Steel Valley. I have this opportunity to introduce this great American, a great senator. And yes, he's in a different party, but I'm proud to count him as my great friend. So for everybody in Dallas, I'm here to...
1: Yikes. Yikes. Now, despite the president's supposed unpopularity, even CNN's Jake Tapper is admitting that the races in Michigan and Maine are a lot tighter than they ought to be given the president's supposed unpopularity. Number 52.
16: Calling it Trumpapalooza, of course, is a bit of a gamble for those Republicans facing tight races because Trump is not popular, and neither is his war with Iran, and neither is the rising cost of living, to name a few things. That hasn't really put voters in a palooza-type mood. Democrats are trying to capitalize on that discontent by holding competing events down in Texas with the goal of drawing attention to Trump's unpopularity. But Democrats aren't exactly in the clear either in some of the key races. CNN has some brand new polling out today in two of the most important Senate races this year. The contest in Michigan between Democrat Abdul El-Sayed and former Republican Congressman Mike Rogers, no clear leader. And the contest in Maine between Democrat Troy Jackson and Republican Senator Susan Collins, no clear leader. Both races right now within the margin of error. Clear toss-ups with less than 2 months to go. You'd think theoretically with such an unpopular president, the Democrats would be overwhelmingly in the lead, but they are not. In moments,
1: you'd think theoretically, given the unpopularity of the president, they'd be overwhelmingly in the lead, but they're not. No thanks to you. Remember when Trump lost the 2020 election, or the 2020 election didn't go his way? Jake Tapper. To paraphrase President Ford, for many Americans, our long national nightmare is over, only for the man to come back 4 years later again, underestimated. The big issue, of course, is affordability. And the Energy Secretary Wright was on Bloomberg News and said, you know, what exactly did the Biden administration do to make gas prices cheaper? Number 53.
17: The bigger problem is refining capacity. Under the Biden administration, they closed over a dozen refineries in the U.S. Gavin Newsom has closed two more large ones in the last 12 months in California. We're rowing the other direction. We're going to expand American refining capacity. I think we'll see gasoline prices go down in the coming weeks.
1: The president teed off on the fake news last night. I think it was Barbara Bush once who said, I'm surprised whenever any Republican wins because the media are so against us. We've talked about the coverage of ABC, NBC, CBS by Media Research Center. Well over 90% of the news covering Donald Trump, ABC, NBC, CBS, negative. saw one poll that said only 3 to 4% of reporters covering national politics, 3 or 4%, called themselves Republicans. 3 or 4%, which is about the same percentage of Ivy League professors who call themselves conservative or somewhat conservative. So academia, media, Hollywood, and big tech, with the exception of Elon Musk, all anti-Republican, all anti-Trump. And you're shocked at the divide between how Republicans perceive the economy versus how Democrats perceive the economy. This is Secretary of Treasury Scott Bessent, number 51.
18: Under this president, more Americans are working than ever before. The private sector has added over 1 million jobs. U.S. manufacturing is roaring back at its fastest pace in years. Companies are investing trillions to build and expand across the United States. And just like in President Trump's first term, the bottom 25% of earners are seeing the biggest wage increases. President Trump has turned this country around once before, and he's doing it again. The president's plan was never just a tax cut, never just a tax cut. His economic program is bolstered by trade deals and deregulation. And tonight, a new industrial supercycle is moving from investment into production, blueprints to paychecks. Everything from GDP to factory payrolls is firing up.
1: Hassan Piker continues to be the gift that keeps on giving. Here's what he said about 9/11, number 72.
19: It's very clear that right now, most people in the United States of America, even like older conservatives, they don't necessarily care about 9/11. They'll lie to you if you were to call them out on this issue. They'd be like, how dare you say such a thing? Of course we do. Shut the up, right? They would lie to you easily, and maybe even lie to themselves.
1: That's just demonic. They don't care, and you say that because you saw a poll that said they don't care. And maybe they'll lie to themselves. You saw that because you are of a degree in psychoanalysis, and you had a patient who was a conservative and sick. I'm Larry Elder.
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0: America, we have a country to save. 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
1: This bizarre Republican midterm convention here can't paper over the fact that Republicans have done nothing to earn your vote. Nothing Republicans say over the next 2 days is going to change how clinically deranged and out of touch the GOP has become.
2: 888-971-SAGE, 888-971-7243. I am Larry Elder. We are Salem News Channel. We're going to continue covering the unprecedented Republican midterm convention last night in Dallas. Tonight is a second night. James Tallarico, who's running for Senate in Texas, apparently has rethought the idea that there are six genders. And Gavin Newsom said it was Barack Obama who gave him the green light to gerrymander California. All of this and more coming up. Clinically deranged and out of touch, says the governor of Illinois. Here is Daria Lisa Avila Chevalier, who is the Democrat House candidate and will very likely win the primary. Here's what she said about black socialism. Number 30.
3: I think with DSA specifically, something that I'm very excited to do is to build black socialism within, you know, the caucuses of DSA. And something that my team and I were very intentional about were making sure that we weren't just talking about socialism broadly, that we were talking about the legacy of socialism in our district, right? A legacy of black socialism, of Latino socialism, that focused on racial justice as economic justice, right?
2: Wants to bring back black socialism. I've talked to a lot of lefties of all races in my career. I can't recall a single time I heard somebody say they want to bring back black socialism. Abdul El Sayed, number 36.
4: This country was built on the opposition to tyranny. The idea that nobody should be able to take over your street, tell you what to think, make you fear the arm of government itself. If we're serious about government of the people, by the people, and for the people, if we're serious about a constitutional republic, then we've also got to get serious about the idea that ICE has no place here. It cannot be reformed. It cannot be retrained. It needs to be abolished.
2: Yes! So we're going to abolish ICE. And this is Tallarico in September 2020 saying he wants to dismantle capitalism. Number 22.
5: The multifaceted threat of a climate crisis, an economic crisis, and a social justice crisis, I think that kind of New Deal effort would be the only approach to start to address all three in a thoughtful and meaningful way.
6: Good for you, Jim.
7: Thank you very much. The second question, communities of color receive the most harm from the impacts of climate change, yet...
5: So thankful that young activists have really drawn the link between climate change and white supremacy and capitalism in our country. And I think only ending the ways that all three of those oppressive systems work together are we going to be able to begin the process of dismantling them.
2: Dismantling capitalism. Wow. Don't leave town.
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11: News this
6: this hour from Town Hall, I'm Mary Rose. President Trump returns to the White House earlier than expected after leaving Camp David in Maryland.
11: FoxNews.com says Mr. Trump's return comes as the administration weighs its next steps in the war with Iran. The president's early return also comes ahead of his upcoming trip to New York with the UN General Assembly. Iran says it has revealed conditions to the U.S. through Qatar for ending the war and is waiting for President Trump's response.
6: Correspondent Andrew Stewart reporting. Germany's Chancellor Friedrich Merz says he will stay on as Germany's leader despite significant losses in state elections.
12: German Chancellor Friedrich Merz has said he plans to stay in office despite his party's losses in two state elections. Merz's center-right Christian Democratic Union Party got just 5% of the votes in Mecklenburg, Western Pomerania, its worst result since World War II. Merz called the result a disaster, but remained committed to his reform agenda and insisted on finishing his term as chancellor. He argued that the losses are proof that difficult reforms are ever more urgent. The anti-migration